0: people of long ago, and that's about it. So they sort of yawn when they think about the Bible, but I'd rather see them on the edge of their seat with their excitement at the highest level, realizing this is truth for today.
1: Yeah.
0: But for some reason, some time ago, the church decided, or people in the church decided, well, we're going to move away from that. That was then, this is now. So we're going to get clever, and we're going to tell stories, and we're going to do skits, and we're going to entertain people. And when we changed from teaching to entertaining, we lost the purpose of the church at that point.
1: Well, it's interesting that you say that, because even some of those that were involved in what you would call the formation of the seeker movement, many years later wrote books about how they got it wrong, and that if they had been able to go back and emphasize discipleship and Bible study more, they would have. And for one, Bill Hybels was one of those, and I give him immense credit for doing the accounting in the aftermath, because I love evangelism. I want people to come to faith, but you can't stay at that entry point. You've got to take it deeper. And the purpose of going deeper is so that those people can then go evangelize and bring new believers to the faith,
0: yes,
1: who mature, so that you can. So it's disciples, making disciples over time as time goes by. But
0: right. I always surprise a congregation when I say our primary purpose here at this church is not to evangelize all of you. Our purpose here is to teach you so that when you go out in the real world out there, you do the evangelism, and then you bring them in to be taught, that they might go out and teach others and lead them to Christ. And when they first hear that it's the purpose is not evangelism, it sounds heretical, but it's true. Check the church in the scriptures, and you find that while they certainly were evangelistic in heart, when those men opened the Old Testament, which was all they had in that day in the New Testament times, they taught them the Bible. And then the people would, with teaching well understood, they would take that message out to people that were lost.
1: Agreed. It's kind of the original church growth program.
0: Yes, it is.
1: It's the most quality church growth program that there is.
0: Yeah, it really is. Admittedly, Christ, when he came, did a great work of evangelism. He was reaching men who were fishermen and tax gatherers and other walks of life to become his disciples. But he told them, I want to make you fishers of men.
1: Mm.
0: You know how to fish for fish. I'm going to teach you how to fish for men and women who long to know the truth and find peace with God. And so he built into their lives. And then when he left them with the task of taking Acts 1:8, taking the gospel to the ends of the earth. And that's what they did.
1: Pastor Chuck, I want to ask you about another love of yours, and that is the English language. You have been an advocate for people learning to speak well and write well and read well.
0: Yes.
1: Talk to me about why that's so important to you.
0: I don't know what it is, Kevin, but when I got serious about learning in probably my high school years, and because of good English literature teachers and drama teacher and another teacher that taught American history, they all loved our language, and they placed emphasis on speaking it well, especially my drama teacher, who mentored me so that I could overcome stuttering, which I talk about in my memoir. And as a result of Dick Neamey, he was his name, I got to where I could speak clearly. And once I learned how to do it without stuttering, he said, now, I want to teach you to speak distinctly and in such a way that anyone can understand what you're saying. Keep in mind, you're speaking to an audience. You know the subject, they don't. So you got to keep that in mind. So when you teach, or when you preach, or when you act out a part in a play, you're bringing them to where you are. And they don't realize how that process takes place, but you must never forget it. And I always remember the teacher at Dallas Seminary who taught me said, if people are confused in your church, it's not their fault. It's your fault. You're not making it clear, because they're coming to really grasp the truth. And there's nothing more exciting than the truth. It sets you free. It changes your life. It gives you priorities. It directs your steps. I mean, it's all the things we're looking for.
1: Yeah.
0: So speak the truth, but speak it clearly, distinctly, and in a way that anybody can understand it.
1: So well said. I just am beside myself with how giddy I am that I get to have Pastor Chuck Swindoll on with me to discuss his memoir, his life, especially when, Pastor Chuck, you were such a huge influence on me. When I was a kid, I probably was not one of those kids that my teachers thought were really, in fact, my sixth grade teacher told my mom flat out, give up on this one, he's not going anywhere. Wow. And I think about the fact that today I write maybe 5 to 6 op-eds per week. I broadcast for 30 hours a day.
0: Sounds like you're going somewhere, Kevin.
1: Like, I don't know. Like, for someone who didn't think that I would ever do this kind of stuff, it seems to be the kind of thing that God called me and made me for. But your influence in the style of your communication, in the ability to master the English language, and the ability to understand scripture has really always set the example for me. And I am so deeply grateful.
0: You're very kind to say that.
1: Well, I told the people when we set this up, I said, I'm going to fanboy all over him at some point, because I wouldn't be doing what I'm doing, Pastor Chuck, if it weren't for you. And you never even knew the impact you were having on me. So again, thank you.
0: I'm going to surprise you, Kevin. Your words sound like the words I heard in the home where I grew up.
1: Hmm.
0: I was told I was a mistake. I was an accident. They already had my brother, Orville, who was brilliant, and went on to be a valedictorian and attended Rice Institute, it was called back then, sort of the Harvard of the Southwest. And then my sister, Lucy, came, and everybody loved Lucy because she was a spark and just a wonderful friend to be with. And then I came along, but they didn't expect my conception. So my mother, who did not enjoy small children to begin with, was not ready for a third, especially one that would have to go through the diaper stage, learning how to talk, learning how to walk. And she just simply said it straight out in a little exasperation. Charles, you were a mistake. You were an accident. Mm. I had no idea what that meant. But my dad really took it to heart. And by the time I reached college age, he said to me, son, you're not college material. Come with me to the machine shop and let's have you serve an apprenticeship and you become a machinist. So I really wanted to go to the University of Houston and major in drama or speech or English literature. And rather than that, I became an apprentice in a machine shop. Hmm. And for 4.5 years, I earned my journeyman machinist degree or diploma, and that's what I became. Then I joined the Marine Corps, and that's another subject to get into. But when I was in the Marine Corps, all that I had earlier wanted came back to visit me, because I was mentored there by a man who took an interest in me and said to me, you're a natural. When I talked about going into ministry, he said, of course you should. You're a natural. You're a leader. I didn't even know I was a leader, Kevin, and until I was in the Marines. So learning I was a leader, learning that I was a natural when it came to being up front and using God's word to help others understand truth, I was off and running in a whole new direction. And I realized God was calling me far away from the machine shop and right directly to the church in some capacity. So I tried to get into Dallas Seminary, and by God's grace, I was accepted on probation because I didn't have a major college degree. I'd done some college work in the apprenticeship course, but not a well-rounded course. And the only way they would accept me was on probation. I said, that's great. I don't care how you accept me. That's wonderful. That's grace personified. And I came there on probation, made all A's my first year, and the and the registrar said to me, you know what, Charles, we're going to take you off probation. You can do the work. And I said, well, thank you. I'm grateful. I sort of wish my dad had been listening, because he didn't think I was college material. Well, anyway, rather than getting bitter about what my dad said, I got excited about what Dr. Campbell said to me. And then for the next 3 years at the seminary, it's a four-year course, I did my best to master this subject and to really make the most of those 4 years as I took the Master of Theology course and then launched into ministry. Mm. And Kevin, I've got to tell you, no one on this earth is more surprised than I am. You're not more surprised. I am the most surprised to hear people as gifted as you are to say, I really meant that much to you. Yeah. And I'm so grateful.
1: You're a mentor by extension. But I want to point something else out. Your dad said you weren't material.
0: Right.
1: Your brother went to Rice. Having grown up in the Fort Worth area, I'm very familiar with how important Rice was. You said it was Harvard. I always thought it was kind of more like MIT. But either way, it's like a really impressive school. And yet, before you retired, if you ever actually did, one of your stints was back at Dallas Seminary.
0: It was.
1: Not as a student, but as its president. And
0: you believe they call me?
1: Yes, I do. I could believe. It's the beginning of the story that's unbelievable. Well,
0: my wife could too. They called me and said, "Would you consider?" I'd been in ministry about 31 years, they wanted to know. I was out in California, Fullerton and Orange County, and I'm hearing the voice of Don Campbell, who had been the registrar when I became a student, 31 years or really 35 years earlier,
1: right?
0: And then along with him was Jack Turpin, who was the chairman of the board, and both of them were saying, "We want you to consider becoming our fourth president." Mm. And I said, no, it isn't me. I'm a pastor. I work with sheep. I'm not an intellectual and I'm not an academician. So you need somebody else. And on and on and on it went. But I shared it with Cynthia that evening. She said, "Oh, I think that's a great idea. I think it's exactly what you want to do." I said, "Honey, get a life. I'm not the presidential type." She said, "They think you are."
1: They Maybe think God you did are. Too. Yeah.
0: Yeah. And I thought, I need to help them understand I'm not. And she said, "No, you need to hear what they're saying." Well, over a several month period, God finally broke through, Kevin, and got into this stubborn mind of mine that he had another plan for me than I had.
1: Yeah.
0: And if you can believe it, I'm still amazed at it. I left the pastorate and I became the fourth president of the very seminary where I trained.
1: On probation.
0: I'm the most surprised guy on earth.
1: Right. Dr. Charles Swindoll is my very special guest. An opportunity that I jumped at when somebody said, "Kevin, would you like to do this?" I said, "Absolutely." And Pastor Chuck, it has been a true joy to get to have a little peek inside your life a little bit. I'm short on time, and I want to make sure we do your book justice, Awakened by Grace. It is a memoir. And by the way, Dr. Swindoll is one of the most published Christian authors in history. Nearly every pastoral series he did while in the pulpit turned into a book. And there are some, Pastor Swindoll, that are still on my bookshelf today, Come Before Winter, and many of those little sermon study guides that you guys produced.
0: Growing Strong in the Seasons of Life.
1: Yes, and there's so many. But I want to ask you about this book, because it's not about taking a text of Scripture and examining it. It's about talking about your life and what God did through it. And you use this term, awakened by grace. Grace is a theme through your preaching throughout all the years. Yes. What is so special about grace to you? Why is it so important? Why is it so life-changing? Why is it so life-giving?
0: Because it's so rare. Because it's what best describes God's response to us. Mm. It's what God does for us, which we can never earn, which we are unable to deserve, and can never repay. Mm. It's his favor poured out upon us, often in surprising ways. For example, that call from Dallas, it was wrapped in grace, and I couldn't see it for a while. Then when I really realized it, and when I took that position and sat down in that president's chair in the president's office, I cried because
1: No, that's okay.
0: In my opinion, I was the least deserving of anyone that's ever graduated from that school becoming its

0: When someone you love is hurting, what do? We're often quick to say, if there's anything I can do, just let me know. But what if we stopped waiting to be asked and simply showed up? On the If There Is Anything I Can Do podcast, Pam McConnell shares real stories, biblical wisdom, and practical ways to walk alongside people through grief, loss, and life's hardest moments. 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
1: Into my life and awakened me later to the fact that grace had come to my rescue. Then when I'm in the Marine Corps, I was sent overseas for 16 months, and up appears a representative with the Navigators, Bob Newkirk. Bob spent his life during my months over there, 16 months, helping me grow in the scriptures. Taught me how to memorize God's word, how to do it more easily, more effectively, and how to retain it. And I use some of those same verses I used back then to this day. That's grace. That's God's gift to me. Out of the blue came a man I never even knew existed. And that's why he took me to Okinawa, to be mentored and to focus on that rather than on my wife and my family and my home. I was there to focus on that man and what he could do in my life. And I'm still reaping the benefits. That's grace. I minister to you because Bob Newkirk ministered to me. Isn't that wonderful?
2: That takes us back to the original question I asked about why discipleship is so important, because it continues to give life and grace to the next generation.
1: Yeah, and again, exactly right. And that's another thing we tend to give up. We're so busy, you know, entertaining people that we forget the best work we do is one-on-one with other people, or one on a few. I'm now mentoring two of my grandsons, which is one of the best decisions I ever made in my life. And even though I'm losing my eyesight thanks to glaucoma, I'm able to hear them when I'm with them and see them as best I can, and to build into their lives. Here are two young men on their way into life, and here's their granddaddy sitting with them. They call me Bubba, and Bubba and these two men, Austin and Parker, meet every Saturday morning, and I do with them what Bob Newkirk and Richard Niemey at high school did to me. And I pour into them everything I know, everything I've learned, and all the things I think will help them when they get married and when they have a family.
2: Yeah. I'm loving it.
1: I'm loving it.
2: So
1: my book is all about that.
2: Yeah, and it's called Awakened by Grace. It is the life story of Chuck Swindoll, and I want everyone to get a copy. Last question, Pastor Chuck. We live in a time that is filled with screens and gadgets and things that scream for our attention every second of the day.
1: Yep.
2: And as a result, we do not ask some of the big questions that used to be asked in every generation. Paul certainly helped people answer them in the New Testament. But we don't ask questions like, why am I here? What's the purpose of my time on this planet? How should I live in the light of the mandate that I have by being given this life? And I'm just curious your thoughts on the need to continue to ask those questions in the days to come.
1: I couldn't agree more. I've said those very words, believe it or not, to my two grandsons. In fact, soon after we began to meet, I said, men, there are three things that are all important for you aside from your relationship with Christ, the Savior. First, know who you are. Second, accept who you are. Third, be who you are. And then evolving out of that came all kinds of questions regarding what kind of husband can they be? What kind of daddy can they become? What kind of man do they want to be? What does it mean to be a man? What does it mean to be a faithful husband? What is it? On and on. And we are still asking and answering questions. That's the basis of our meeting together. Getting into the, and I'm not the only one asking them. They're asking them of me. I think we learn when we ask questions, not when we try to act like we've got all the answers.
2: There you go.
1: Most people have very few answers that are correct. They don't even know what the questions are. And I think if you start with questions, that'll lead you ultimately, if you've got the right source, to the answers you need for life.
2: Good place to end. Dr. Charles Swindoll, thank you for taking

0: some time out and sharing it with me, and by extension, my larger family. I'm so grateful for the life that you have lived, for what God has done through you. I've personally benefited from it in a deep and profound way, and this was just a really special time together.
1: Well, Kevin, it's been my privilege. I'm only 92, so I'm just getting underway. I'm learning along with you. Thank you for having me. I'd love to meet with you again.
0: I hope you enjoyed hearing Pastor Chuck reflect on his life and ministry. Conversations like this are rare, and I'm grateful I had the opportunity to hear his story firsthand. And now he's sharing even more of that journey in his new memoir, Awakened by Grace, releasing October 13th. I'm Kevin McCullough, and I hope you'll take this opportunity to discover Pastor Chuck's story for yourself.
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19: 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I'm Roger Marsh. On the last Family Talk broadcast, we heard the remarkable story of Emil Easy Zwane, a rebellious teenager whose life was transformed after surrendering to Jesus Christ. On today's Family Talk broadcast, Easy returns to share what happened next and to retell how God began using his life to reach others with the gospel. So now let's rejoin this conversation featuring our own Dr. James Dobson, former co-host Meg Meeker, and our guest Easy Zwane as they set up today's edition of Family Talk.
20: I was a rap artist back in that time, believe it or not. I had my artist-producer contract signed, and my producers produced some of the top artists in the industry at the time. And so here I was on my way to the big time. I had kind of this pride and arrogance. And so my first day on that campus, I connected with one of the kids that liked rap music. And said, he said, hey, come and hang out with us at lunch. So I did that. And one day turned into two into a week into a month. And one day we walked off campus to go to lunch. And they said, hey, we want you to become a part of our gang. These kids were part of a gang called the Crips. The Notorious Crips.
18: That's and bad news.
20: There I was, 15 years old, standing there, a mess, finding myself a member of one of the most notorious gangs in the United States. Basically, you know, the Crips is a gang like any other gang where you have people that want to belong and they're driven together in a brotherhood of sorts. And it revolves around immorality and around crime and rebellion.
18: Violence.
20: Yeah. And so that's kind of what it was all about. And I became a part of that world. And boy, did my life just spiral out of control at that point. I found myself doing things I never thought I would do, saying things I never thought I would say. So it just all went out of control. And in the midst of all that, I was so distraught one day as one of my sisters began to sort of tell me as the whole family was gathered together that I was worthless, useless, wasn't going to amount to anything. And something in me just snapped. I remember I jumped up, lunged for the kitchen door, grabbed a knife, just began to stab violently at my wrist. I just wanted to die. And here I was, you know, in light of my age and where I was, I had everything a kid my age could want. I had popularity, I had power through the gang, I had pleasure through different things, but I was lost. And I didn't understand that I was desperate for the God who created me and gave me life.
18: How'd you find him?
20: Well, a good friend of mine who grew up with me in our neighborhood one day came to me and said, hey, my parents invited me to this event called the Harvest Crusade. And they wanted me to ask you to come along. This was about a month before we were supposed to go. And so the day came about when we were supposed to go. And actually that morning, about 1 or 2 in the morning, he and I were parked off a street in our neighborhood, drunk out of our minds. And I remember I looked at him. I said, man, this is the greatest feeling I've ever had. I want to feel this way for the rest of my life. Having no idea how the rest of my life was going to be transformed only hours later. So I get home, go to sleep, get up the next morning. This was August 15th, 1991, Thursday. And I went about my same sinful routine and evening rolled around. I said, hey, Mom, I'm going to some Christian thing with my friend Bill tonight. She said, you liar. And I thought, here I am for the first time in my life telling her the truth that she's not believing me. So we got in an argument and I was a real angry young man. In fact, my bedroom wall was full of posters and it wasn't because I loved the rap groups that were on there only, but it was because there were holes all over my walls. I'd get so angry, I'd often just punch holes in my bedroom wall. And so I started to punch the walls and at that moment my friend pulls up and We get in his car and we start heading over to the crusade. And I was angry the whole way there. He said, "Man, what's going on?" I said, "Nothing." He goes, "What's happening?" I said, "Nothing."
18: This is the Greg Laurie
20: absolutely crusade. With Pastor Greg Laurie, right? Yeah. There were about 20,000 people there come to find that night. This was at the Pacific Amphitheater in Costa Mesa. And I walk in there and I was just blown away. And I remember sitting there. And as the music hbegan to play, my heart started to soften. I remember looking at these people in the crowd. They were singing to God and raising their hands, and their faces were beaming with joy. And I remember looking and thinking, man, these people are acting as if though God is really here. You know? And little did I know that he was, and they knew it. And so when Greg Laurie got up and began to preach the gospel, it was as if though there was no one else in that entire amphitheater except the two of us. And everything that I had been thinking about in my own heart and mind, he began to touch on. You know, even though I was as bad as I was, oftentimes as people, I think it's natural we compare ourselves to others. So when I looked at God's standard, I realized my sinfulness and how much I deserved hell and how much I needed the salvation that Christ provided through his death and resurrection. And then Greg Laurie said something that I never heard, or if I heard it, I definitely never understood it. But he said, salvation is a free gift of God's grace. You can know today that you're saved. Because my whole life growing up, I tried to get my good to outweigh my bad. I tried to earn my own salvation. So when I heard salvation was a free gift, that God was truly willing to wipe away all the wicked sins that I'd ever committed and give me everlasting life, I remember the invitation was given and I just jumped up and ran forward. And I remember standing there with tears streaming down my face as I envisioned Christ hanging there on that cross, that crucifix that I saw in church week after week that meant nothing to me, suddenly made sense. And I understood that he bore my sins, that he was my substitute, that he was there to give me his righteousness. And I cried out in repentance and faith. And I tell you, Dr. Dobson and Dr. Meeker, I was instantly transformed into a new creation.
18: Yeah. Oh, my goodness. And guess what? You know, I mentioned in the last program about Louis Zamperini.
20: Right. Yes.
18: And how rebellious he was. He walked the same path you did. Right. And yet he went to a Billy Graham crusade.
20: Right.
18: And walked out of it.
20: Wow.
18: And yet came back and gave his heart to the Lord. The parallels between your two lives is really quite remarkable.
20: Yeah, and you know, it all traces its root back to that cross. You know, that blood that was shed so long ago, so far away, still trickling through the ages, healing, touching, saving. And so that's what God did that night. And I remember I was so transformed. I remember standing there. I felt as light as a feather. It was as if I was carrying 1,000 pounds of weight on my shoulders all my life, and God just lifted it up and threw it away. And I was so changed. I mean, we get in my friend's car, and he turns on the same wicked radio station we used to listen to. And I turned to him, and I said, "What are you doing? We're Christians. We don't listen to that anymore." And he's like, "Whoa, slow down," you know?
1: Yeah.
20: And so I remember we get home. And remember, my mom and I got in a fight before we left. So I'm heading in towards the house, and come to find later my mom had found out things I'd been involved in, and she had had it. She told my dad and my brother, "I'm done with him. He's out of here." And they convinced her to kind of wait and sort of monitor me before
18: saying
20: anything.
18: Were you ever on drugs?
20: I had tampered with marijuana, but that maybe 5-6 times, if that was the extent of it. But I used to drink a lot, so I got an alcohol and immorality. And so I remember I'm walking in through the door. And my mom wasn't supposed to say anything, but you know moms, they can't hold anything in.
1: No.
20: So I see her through the window there by the front door. And the second she saw me, her arms went up like that. And the "I'm going to get you" mom posture, you know. Yeah. And I walk in through the door, and here I was. And I had this Holy Spirit grin from ear to ear. And I'm like, "Hi, mom," you know. And she goes, "Hi, huh? You've been doing this, haven't you?" I said, "Yes, mom." And she nearly fell over because I'd never confessed anything to her. So this was like, what? Am I hearing right, you know? So I said, "You know, mom, not just that, but a whole lot more. Let's talk." And we sat down that night and I shared with her everything I'd been involved in from A to Z.
1: Wow.
20: I said, "Mom, I want you to mark these words." I said, "From this night forward, nothing will ever be the same." And, you know, my mom passed away May 22nd of 94. This was August 15th of 91. But until the day that she passed away, she never forgot those words because God allowed her to see the transformation of my life. She told me she used to lock her bedroom door at night because she was afraid I would kill her one day. That's how that's how intense I was becoming. You know,
1: so, Easy, what happened to your anger after that? Where did it go?
20: Honestly, it disappeared.
1: Or were you still angry?
20: No.
1: And just dealt with it. So it really just went away. It was stripped away.
20: Like it says in 2 Corinthians 5, you know, if any man is in Christ, he's a new creation. The old things have passed away. All things have become new. I know some people do continue to struggle with issues even after they're saved, that there are things that hang on there. And there were certain things in my life that I continued to struggle with. But as far as the anger went, the bitterness, the resentment, the hostility, it was gone. And I love what Scripture says, too, that when a man's ways are pleasing to the Lord, he makes even his enemies to be at peace with him. And even those that hated me, even those that I hated, suddenly I was making peace with. I was apologizing to. I was making amends with. And I was just a new creation. You know, God revolutionized me.
0: Easy, I have a request for you today. I want you to talk to the kid that's out there, the young person that's out there, happened to be listening. And he's where you were.
20: Right.
0: He's as bitter and as angry as you. And you encountered Jesus Christ, and he did something remarkable in your life. Mm-hmm. Talk to that young person, and talk to his parents.
20: Mm-hmm. Absolutely. Well, I would say, first of all, to never, ever, ever give up hope.
1: Mm-hmm.
20: I was like that demoniac that it says in the Word, could not be tamed.
1: Wow.
20: But there was a day that he met Jesus. There was a day when the Son of God stood still to acknowledge this man who was hopeless and who was helpless. And my message to you would be to recognize the futility of life. James tells us that life is as a vapor. It's here one moment, it's gone the next. I said earlier, my father's 105 years old. I remember one day walking down the hallway at home and hearing crying coming from his room. And I walked in, I said, Dad, what's the matter? And I saw him standing there staring at pictures of his mom and dad that my sister had just printed up for him. And he was crying like a baby, and he said, my mom, my dad passed away maybe 50 years before that. But to him, it's as if though it were yesterday. And I know that anyone who gets further along in life always looks back and says, man, life is quick.
0: Yeah.
20: And my encouragement to you would be to recognize that there is hope at the foot of that bloodstained cross. But you have to recognize that you have a problem. You have a sin problem, and your sin has created a divide between you and God.
0: Let me role play with you,
20: sure.
0: Okay? Easy, you don't understand me. You don't know where I've been. I've done horrible things. Maybe I've even killed people. I don't even know. I've shot at them.
20: Right.
0: I am one wicked man, and God couldn't do for me what he did for you.
20: Well, it's great to know that God transformed others who are far worse than both you and me. In fact, in the Bible, we see the example of the life of the Apostle Paul. He called himself the chief of sinners. That means the worst of the worst. Paul the Apostle was one who gave his consent when Christians were being put to death. He would hunt them down like animals. And not only did God take a hold of him and change him and transform him, but he became an apostle. He wrote the majority of the books and the pages of the New Testament. And so there is hope for you. That's why Christ came. He came to seek and save the lost. He came to give his life for sinners because he was that substitute. To get into heaven, we have to have perfect righteousness, and we don't. We're wearing robes that say sin all over them. Christ, when he came, was wearing a robe that said perfect. He took that robe off, laid it aside, took on himself the robes of sinners like you and me that say sin all over him, went to the cross and bore the just wrath of God that we deserved. So that if we repent and believe in his death and resurrection on our behalf, he'll take that robe that Jesus was wearing that said perfect, and he'll put it on us. And we can now go to heaven because of the righteousness of Christ. But first, you have to recognize your sinfulness. You can't pretend you're a good person. You can't pretend that you're okay with God. As I shared earlier, one lie makes you a liar. One thing stolen makes you a thief. You know, if you've used God's name in vain, the name above all names, the Bible calls that blasphemy. God will not hold you guiltless if you've done that. So you deserve his wrath. You deserve his judgment. That's the truth. But we see his abundant love when we recognize that even though that's what we deserved, he gave us what was undeserved, his son, as a sacrifice on our behalf.
0: You know, that sounds so good to me, but I feel like I've got to go out there and atone for those things that I did. I have to make restitutions. I have to pay back the people I've stolen from. I have to do all these things, and that's going to take me a year or two to even deal with them.
20: Well, imagine if you had committed some serious crimes and then you stood in front of a judge and you said to the judge, "Judge, I know I committed these heinous crimes, but, you know, I'm going to atone for those crimes by beginning to wash your car and mow your lawn and do your housework. That's what I'm going to do to atone for my sins." You can't do that. It's impossible. When you commit a crime, justice has to be served. That judge can't look at you and say, "Okay, that'll do it." But if someone steps in and pays the fine that you deserved, then you can go free. And the Bible says, "By grace you've been saved through faith, not out of yourselves. It's a gift of God, not of works, lest anyone should boast." No amount of good that we could do will ever erase the bad we've done. But God in his grace sent his son to be the propitiation, the sacrifice, the substitute for our sins, so that through that and that alone, we can have forgiveness.
0: So there's no way you can earn it.
20: No.
0: And when you say it's a gift, it's free, you mean that.
20: Absolutely. Completely, absolutely, 100%
0: free. So a person could have an encounter with Jesus Christ right now.
20: Right now. You know, when you cry out to God in repentance and faith, you believe that Jesus Christ is Lord, that God raised him from the dead. You look unto Christ on that cross as the only hope for your salvation.
19: You're listening to Dr. James Dobson's Family Talk. I'm Roger Marsh, and what a story we've been hearing from Easy Zwain, a life pulled out of gang violence and rebellion and made completely new in Jesus Christ. Well, that same grace that Easy found is a thread that runs through so many lives, including former co-host Dr. Meg Meeker. As we continue now, Dr. Meeker is going to share her own testimony of how she came to know Jesus Christ. So let's rejoin that conversation right now on today's edition of Family Talk.
0: Dr. Meeker, tell me your story. I've heard it before, but how did you come to know Christ?
1: Oh, it's really fun. When Walt and I were finishing medical school and we had one child, we decided that we didn't want to both be residents together. So he decided to stay home and take care of our daughter while I did my training, because he said, "If you stop now, you won't go back. But if I stop, I know I'll go back." So we ended up, I filled out what we call the match, when you want to know what hospital you're going to work in. And I had my first top choices were Boston. I was from Boston. And then the other five were from Ohio, because I knew Walt wanted to be in Ohio. And this is true. This is a true story. I went to the mailbox with the letter in my hand, ready to put it in the mailbox. And I opened it up and I scratched out Boston Children's, or it was ever the top. And I put Children's Hospital of Wisconsin. And I thought, this is crazy. Why am I doing it? Well, long story short, we ended up there. And shortly after we ended there in Milwaukee, our realtor who sold us our home invited us to Stuart and Jill Briscoe's church. And we sat down in that church, and I had never heard anybody talk that way. I had never heard Walt.
0: You'd never heard the gospel.
1: Like I said, I maybe had heard it, but it never registered at all. So really, that was it. We just, both of us fell hook, line, and sinker, and we just started reading scripture, and Walt started going to Bible studies, and I couldn't because I was a resident. But that's really how it happened. And then we just started studying and studying and studying. So we had sort of a long transition. But I'll never forget, you know, I feel like God sort of picked us up by the scruff in the neck and said, "I'm kind of done with you two. You know, you're stubborn. You're hard-headed. We fought. I want to go to Boston. He wanted Ohio." And God said, "You're not going to either of those places." Boom, here you go. And it was one of the biggest, you know, blessings that we ended up there, and we just never looked back. And it just
0: doesn't it amaze you even today that before you were a sinner, God wanted you.
1: Oh,
0: he cared for you. He knew you.
1: He
0: before
1: knew
0: the foundations of the earth. He knew Meg Meeker. Your name wasn't Meeker then, but he knew.
1: He knew
0: your maiden name.
1: And right. I remember, you know, the Holy Spirit wooing me. I remember as a teenager seeing a Billy Graham on the television and going, "Wow, what's going on there? That is so neat. What is that all about?" But I was in New England. New England's a hard place to evangelize. There weren't many evangelists in our neighborhood. You know, it was Boston. And so I think, you know, moving to the Midwest and hearing that, but you're absolutely right. But as I looked back over those years, I can see the Holy Spirit sort of moving in my heart, wooing me. And boy, when I fell in love, I just fell in love. That was it.
0: Well, let me ask you the same question that I ask EZ. What would you say to the young person out there who's never heard this message? And there's something about what the two of you said today that is appealing. attractive, and yet they don't know what to do next.
1: Right. Well, I would say to that person, you know in the deepest part of who you are that what we're saying is right and it's true. And there's another pull in you saying, but I don't understand. That's okay. You need to understand, but respond to what you deeply know is right and true. And that is God calling you to himself. So what I would encourage you to do is find your way to the nearest church that you can, or a Bible study, or, to go talk to a pastor. And don't be afraid. Go ask somebody who is in a Bible study. Maybe one of your friends goes. Ask if you could go with them. But don't be afraid and open your heart, and God will lead you where you need to go to come in a closer relationship with him. And I guarantee your life will never be the same.
0: Amen. Easy, is that what drives you today? What
20: Absolutely.
0: She just said, and spreading that word to others.
20: Absolutely. And that's why it's such a delight, to look at what God has done, how he brings things full circle. I was slated for abortion, and I'm now the executive producer of probably one of the most successful pro-life films made, our 180 film. You've spoken with Ray Comfort about that. Mm-hmm. I was radically transformed by the gospel. I'm now the president of Living Waters, a ministry whose whole focus is the gospel. I'm a living miracle. And to me, there's no greater joy than to be a part of watching God continue that miracle in the lives of other people. To watch young people come to Christ especially is a delight beyond description.
0: Are you a father?
20: I am. I'm a father of five.
0: Five.
20: Believe it or not. I have three daughters and two sons, three beautiful, delicate rose petals and two prickly thorns. And
0: Is it your great passion to help them come to know Christ? They probably already have, but to grow in that understanding.
20: Absolutely. As the Apostle John said in 3 John, I have no greater joy than this, than to see my children walk in truth. He was speaking of his spiritual children, but to now have both physical and spiritual children walking with Christ, it's such a delight to see my daughters, who are now older. They go out evangelizing with us. They share the gospel. My daughter's in college. My oldest, Julia, she's sharing Christ with her schoolmates, and in her public speech class, she's sharing the gospel in her speeches. And it's such a joy, such a delight. And often I look and I say, Lord, I should be dead or in prison, and look at what you've done. And years ago, I summed up my life in this little verse. I once was but a lump of coal upon a heap of mire, yet Jesus Christ redeemed my soul and saved me from the fire. And
1: so beautiful.
20: That's my life in a nutshell, Doctor.
0: Well, it's been a real pleasure for Dr. Meeker and me to have you as our guest. I've been inspired by what you had to say. I thank God for that dinner that we had together a year ago.
20: Absolutely.
0: I had already met you, but didn't really know your background until today. And it's just really an honor to be able to share your story with all those people out there that are listening. There are those that aren't so young who still have not ever had an encounter with Christ. And if we can reach one of them, then it's worth the entire history of this broadcast.
20: Amen.
0: So
20: Amen.
0: Thank you. Now, before you go, we've got just time for you to talk about Living Waters.
20: Absolutely.
0: And what you're doing and why.
20: Yeah, Living Waters is a ministry that exists to inspire and equip Christians in fulfilling the Great Commission. That's our vision. We want to come alongside the church, come alongside believers, and help them in being the ambassadors for Christ that they were called to be. And so we have training courses in evangelism. We have gospel tracts that people are able to give out. We have different movies, our 180 movie on abortion, our Evolution versus God movie. We have one called Audacity that deals with the sensitive issue of homosexuality. We're working on new things all the time. So I want to encourage people to go to livingwaters.com and connect with me. I love to come out and speak at churches and at different events, which I get to do all around the world and different parts of the country. And don't forget BibleBee.org as well, where you can get your young folks involved in the BibleBee as well.
0: Dr. Meeker, being a physician in private practice, you see a lot of lost young people, don't you?
1: I do, and I get discouraged, honestly and truly. You get sort of downcast because you think, well, there's certain things that you can't talk about or very, very sensitive. We have a Christian practice, too, and I pray with our patients, and so does my husband. But you do, you sort of feel like the world is gobbling our kids up.
20: Right.
1: Our whole culture is just so hyper-sexualized, everything about our children. But so this gives me a lot of encouragement.
20: Yeah.
0: Well, you two are my sister and my brother, and it's a pleasure to work with you.
20: Thank you both for having me. It was truly an honor.
19: Well, what a powerful reminder that God can use one person to change the direction of another person's life. 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
37: 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If so, it may be time to rethink your strategy. This is Jim Daly with Focus on the Family. Parents who embrace this approach might be classified as authoritative. Their motto is, it's my way or the highway. They run their home with an iron fist. They give their kids very little freedom. 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Respect is gained through gentle but firm discipline and instruction. To help your family thrive, go to FocusOnTheFamily.com. I'm Jim Daly.
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11: Of course that Kevin show is going to be great. 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
7: Featuring the music of Dick Tunney and the Dream in Color Orchestra. Straight ahead, Don Palmer of the Heritage Foundation, Jeanette Reynolds, author, Tony Bode, small business solutions expert, Hogan Gidley of the America First Policy Institute, Dr. Patrice Onwuka of the Independent Women's Forum, sketch comedy from the Babylon Bee and the Puppet Regime, and making their debut, it's Lady A in the Spotlight. Times Square, where the pizza rats have cornered the Yankees ticket market for the playoffs and still somehow offer better customer service.

0: that can't tell you how many great things we have in store for you. And I'm grateful that you have once again decided to spend at least a little bit of your time with us. We've got a power-packed lineup. And I'm telling you, in the spotlight today, I can't believe we've never had Lady A in the spotlight, but they've got a brand new collaboration. Is that the word the kids use now? Yeah, collaboration. Not on Instagram, but in music with the little group called Boys to Men. Do you remember the Boys to Men? The Lady A and the Boys to Men. And that's not the end. That's not the end of the collaboration. Have collaborated. That's okay. Collaborated on this new piece that is for a little thing called The Chosen, which this fall is going to unleash its most spectacular season of that television series yet to date. And it's just going to be incredible. And we have it. We're going to bring you The Lady A, The Boys to Men, and The Chosen all in one. You do not want to miss this. Just trust me. Kevin McCullough, glad to have you with us. Welcome to the weekend. If you have not yet done so, go over to the snazzy new website called thatkevinshow.com. It's got everything that we do in one place. And if I'm just gonna throw a hint out there. It's not gonna be if you are someone who likes now you have to be a churchgoer for this to apply to you. So those you lovely atheists that hate me so much, just turn it off for a second. We'll get back to you in a second. But for those of you that love to worship, if you know what worship is, we Christians do. We practice it at church each week. But anyway, if you love to worship, we've got a little gift for you on the website, totally free, just for the worship lovers. If you love worship music, if you love your worship team at church, if you love your choir, your pipe organ, your band, whatever it is that you've got, we've got something for you that will apply to any of your worship scenarios. We've literally got the choir option, the band option, all of it. But it's at the website, thatkevinshow.com. You got to go over there, click on it. You'll see it. You can download it for yourself, all of it. We even have things called stems. Do you know what those are? See, if you're a real worship lover, you know what stems are. But for those of you that don't know what I'm talking about, it's just flying right over your head. That's okay. But these are for the worship people, okay? The worship people. So go get the... It's all there for you at thatkevinshow.com. As is everything else. The travel newsletter, the podcast of The Daily Show, the TV show episodes, we've got it all there, and really glad to have you with us. We have got an interesting dilemma on our hands, and I don't know what's going to happen in the next few weeks, but we are the guys who are considered the decision makers in Iran. They need to have a serious come to Jesus soon, or they may be going to see him faster than they realize. This is what I want them to understand. When you have people like Sebastian Gorka telling you that there is imminent resolution coming in the Iran matter, because Dr. Sebastian Gorka, Dr. G, does not say these pronouncements without some degree of knowledge. He never has. This is one of the reasons why he's so well respected, is because when Dr. G says that the situation will be imminently be resolved, you have to understand that's the president's top counterterrorism chief. This is a guy, and he used to train the masses on counterterrorism, you know, in the previous go around. So you got a lot of knowledge in what he's saying, and he won't say any more than that. But when he's saying that on a Friday afternoon, if I was the mullah in Iran on Saturday or Sunday morning, I'd be a little worried. it wouldn't shock me at all to wake up dead if I was the mullah in Iran and Dr. Gorka is saying that imminent resolution is about to be undertaken. Not only that, we had another big development late on Friday that I think is really important to highlight, and that is you've heard Scott Bessent talking about how much economic pressure we have brought to bear, and I think this is really getting hugely underreported in terms of the success of the war effort. But the Treasury Department has been very active in this administration, and so not only have they cut off all the spigots
1: for Iran to launder its money and store its money and stash its money here and there, and they've run out of money. But they also announced yesterday, and this is, I love a Treasury Department that can walk and chew gum at the same time. They announced yesterday that the Office of Foreign Assets Control has sanctioned a member of Hamas's military wing, along with two France-based individuals and two affiliated entities that have been giving, evidently, millions, a couple of million dollars to Hamas, and now that money's drying up and going away. Now, why is that significant? Well, if they don't have money, they can't pay suicide bombers to go blow themselves up. They can't convince people to, you know, do the heinous things that they've convinced them to do for a lucrative payoff for their family as a result of that. And that's why what we're doing multilaterally, economically, militarily, transportation-wise in the Strait. I don't know if you saw the story yesterday. One of the ships that went through, and you know we've passed more oil through there than at pre-war levels. In the last month, we had the best month that they had in getting oil through the Strait that anybody has gotten through in recent years. And at pre-war levels, we were able to get it through. And the news, the media in this country is so obsessed with having to try to find failure in this in any way possible. They literally ran a story on Friday that said, United Kingdom ship hit with an unknown projectile. Okay, that's not a missile. That's not something that's blowing the ship out of the water or sinking it. In fact, they said there was a small disturbance, and then the tanker proceeded on carefully. Well, thank you, media. I'm glad that you told us that someone was able to hit them with an unknown projectile. What are they shooting now anyway? Have they gathered all of the silverware out of the kitchen and putting it in cannons and trying to blow it across the Strait of Hormuz? Seriously, what do they have left to shoot at with? I mean, you're talking about a missile capacity that's been denigrated. They have no airplanes. They have no boats. They have no ability to really do anything. We could walk on shore and just take over Iran on foot if we wanted to because of their lack of defense. This is insane, and yet they're still trying. Even then, the media is still trying to make this about what Donald Trump's losing. By the way, word to the wise, if you're Iran, you better make a deal before the elections. Because once the gloves are off after the elections, there will be no stopping the guy. And you're just going to be up against whatever he wants to do. And that crazy little mind of his. McCullough, we've got a huge show.
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1: President had kind of a mixed bag of Supreme Court findings and back and forth from lower courts and stays and so forth, all of it on the issue of whether or not this election could be executed with integrity. As we are now past Labor Day and a lot of this is starting to kind of come down the pike for what really matters, where are we at in terms of election integrity in 2026? And what's your general feeling for how trustworthy the outcomes will be in November this year?
2: Well, generally, I feel good about it. I mean, we're now 35 days before the election, so the operations of elections have already started. Ballots are going out to many. Polling places are being prepared, poll workers trained. I think from an election integrity perspective, it was unfortunate that the SAVE program that the states were using to audit their voter registration rolls was basically turned off by the D.C. District Court and the Circuit Court there in the District of Columbia. And the Supreme Court just turned that on, but we are, of course, very close to the election. But the good story that came out of that, besides the ruling by the Supreme Court for the future, the good story about this is that that program has been used.
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4: Clerics are openly calling for the takeover of this country.
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3: 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In the battle for Western civilization, Texas stands on the front line.
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1: In those critically important, very close, you know, down-to-the-wire kind of states that we watch on election night.
2: Well, you know, that's developed a little bit, but I think Ohio,

0: uses it. Michigan, unfortunately, actually, periodically, they have used it for a variety of reasons. They understand the SAVE program. Wisconsin, I'm fairly doubtful. And so many of those states, maybe half of them, are using the SAVE program. I think what you see, though, and I wrote about this in a piece in the Daily Signal, it's about the federal prosecutions. And so what tools does the Trump administration have to sort of enforce this on the states? Well, they have federal prosecutors who could bring these cases when they identify non-citizens on the rolls. So when the states, California, or even like in Texas, where there may be some cities and counties that are basically sanctuary cities, they refuse to investigate or indict non-citizens on the voter rolls. The federal U.S. attorneys can come in, and there can be federal prosecutions to deter future behavior in this. And so there's consequences.
1: Yeah.
0: But it does make it a lot more difficult. And, you know, I try to stress the positive, where it's like, look, this has worked in many states. It shouldn't be controversial, and all states should really adopt this.
1: Well, for people that want fair elections, none of it should be controversial. In the state of Georgia in 2024, you had it going into the late night. People were not expecting it to be as close as it was, and eventually lost to the Democrats by, I think it was a margin of 11,000 plus, something like that. They did some investigations from the state, initiated by the state, and carried through till their conclusion. And this last year we learned that in a state that had 11,000 and something differential in the final count, that there were more than 380,000 votes that had been probably counted that should not have been, on things that aren't related to this Supreme Court case, in terms of other, let's just say, various inconsistencies in handling of ballots and voting standards, counting standards, buckets arriving at 3 a.m. and so forth. Have we made any progress on narrowing some of those methodologies and getting them knocked out in states where they were taking place?
0: Well, I do think that there's a number of states that are giving more authority to their Secretary of State in oversight and enforcement of the election laws that are on the books. For example, it's one reason we at Heritage, we have an election integrity scorecard.
1: Right.
0: And we just released our results for 2026. But one of the things we're doing in the future is we're looking at enforcement and how that oversight process is. It's actually very difficult to provide uniformity in the counties. It's sort of the way our system is. But in the states that, Florida, Indiana, and some others have really good programs to audit and to provide oversight and be able to investigate anomalies. And frankly, not all states have that authority. And so we're going to be looking at ways to incentivize that with our election scorecard.
1: No, that makes total sense. I'm amazed, to be honest with you, at how clean and efficient Florida is. They can, from the time their polls close till before the 11 p.m. news, have their entire state counted, double checked, packed away, ready to go home. In L.A. County in California, you can't get a primary race counted for 3 weeks because of supposedly the ballots being still out and still being counted. I mean, it's just such a disaster when you look at how states that really do it. And I'm guessing that the process is pretty simple. It's you hold the election, you immediately start cleaning up the ballot rolls for the next go around, and then you make sure that they are clean by the time the next election comes around, and then you run the same process all over again. It doesn't seem like it takes a rocket scientist to pull this stuff off.
0: Well, I think that Florida really has shown the model in a couple of different ways, not just the fact that they're able to get results and audit them all before 9:30 at night. I think it shows that they used to have problems just like other states where.
1: Yeah. Oh, hanging chads. I remember.
0: Right. Well, even in the, in recent years with recounts, when there's days and days of, the inability of election officials to identify results or the number of ballots they have, that really, it breeds a lack of confidence in the system.
2: Stick around for more of That Kevin Next. That Kevin Show.
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1: revisit these stories at this particular time?
14: That's the best question, and not many people ask it. 9/11 was a defining moment, and these moments aren't meant to be, I mean, era defining, essentially, to be honest, because 9/11 happened in 2001, which was the beginning of the third millennium, right? And people kind of brush that off like, yeah, no big deal. It's like, no, this started a whole new era. And these moments aren't meant to be forgotten. And without exception, you know, the instability of life impacts all people, regardless of your wealth, your education, your background, you know, any of that. It impacts all of us. And there's lessons to be learned from these moments.
1: Well, it's funny that you're saying this at the exact moment in time where just, you know, a few weeks ago, leading up to 9/11/25, I was burdened as I am today, and I was thinking about the fact that we have a generation that have grown up in the aftermath of 9/11 but didn't experience it. They've known the world that it changed and shaped, but did not understand the kind of birthing process that that crisis put us through. And I think that you're starting to see the fruit of a lot of societal and cultural forgetfulness. I think that we have probably the youngest generation today that has the most information of any generation of the modern era at their fingertips, and yet maybe has suffered the least and maybe has gone through the least wisdom-forming seasons of history and life. Everything has come easy. The thing that's in their pocket can order their Nikes, their Starbucks, and their Netflix, all in the touch of three different apps. And we kind of, Americans are strange this way. We think we're put upon and persecuted and stressed and all the rest of this, when we don't really have a real thorough understanding of how the rest of the world actually does operate. And that makes us not appreciate the freedoms and the liberties that we've been granted here at the price of blood, at the price of spent life, at the price of great sacrifice by many generations of the past. I mean, the fact that it's America 250 and 9/11 plus 25 in the same season, in the same summer, to me is something that we should have noted with greater importance and have had much more cultural discussion about. And aside from having a great celebration around July 4th, there wasn't really much of any. And I think part of it is you have the city that was attacked on 9/11 being run by man who is now sympathetic to the viewpoints of the attackers, not the ones of those who were attacked. Michigan's about to elect someone to their United States Senate seat. I pray to God that it doesn't work, but it looks like they're on the road to send someone to Congress who would have opposed going and holding those accountable following the events of 9/11. When you say 9/11 is culture shaping, it really, really is.
14: It is. It defined the era that we're still in. So we're 25 years in, right? We have 74 more years to go in this millennium. And it's like, okay, what are you going to do with the rest of your life? And to your point, I'll be honest, I don't get along with most people in my so-called demographic, my age group, because I feel like they're asleep. And it's not to say that they haven't experienced a lot of history, a lot more history than, you know, Alphas and Gen Z. But I honestly feel like I get along better with the ones that they are asking questions, Alphas and Gen Zs. They're like, why is this important? Why did we go through this? Right. What really happened?
15: I was a child when I was abducted by the Arabs. My parents used to own livestock, and my mother would do all the cooking for us. I don't remember the year that I was captured. There had never been any problems in our village. Then one day, all of a sudden, we heard that there were Arabs attacking Dinka villages throughout the south. We were so worried, we could not even sleep at night. It was a big concern to my mother and my father. We were told that these Arabs were heavily armed and would kill all the animals and people when they would attack. We were very scared. Then one morning, they attacked our village. We scattered in different directions and I ran, but I was captured. My entire village was burned down, and I've never seen a member of my family since. Then I was taken north into slavery. eyes saw horrific things on that trip to the north. Women were raped right in front of us. Men were beaten, and four men were killed because they tried to fight back. They were shot dead before our eyes. Once at the slave master's house, I was pretty much starved and worked brutal hours every single day doing difficult and very, very hard work. There was no relief. And then they raped me. My slave master did not think of me as a human. He would not even let me go to the hospital when I fell sick. And one day I heard that there was a slave retriever from CSI close by. How I wanted to be free. That retriever secured my freedom. And thank God I was able to return to South Sudan. Thank you to each of you who helped the slaves be free. But please don't stop until we get them all.
1: And may I just add that we are so thankful that you have been part of the team that has helped us liberate more than 45 slaves this year already. Of the 192 that are on the list, 45 of them have been liberated, and we have more that we are about to embark upon to do. You may know the violence in Sudan is very dangerous right now, and yet our slave liberators are more committed than ever to getting them out. To get them to safety and to get them to be reunited with their family. 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

0: Welcome back to Times Square. It's Kevin McCullough, and I have been just so thrilled to be able to tell you about the good work of Mock Funding over the last couple of weeks. Mock Funding is a small business solutions company that can tap you into funding for various needs for your company, no matter what kind of what you're dealing with, whether it's expansion or filling a billing cycle or doing the things that are oftentimes hard to plan for in advance. 888-462-9442 is where you reach Tony and his team. I am so glad that they're with us because they are the high integrity business solutions provider in this space. Hey, I know that small businesses, when you start out, I remember when I was starting out as a small business in the media production space, pricing what you have and making it competitive in terms of your services or your goods or your products is always like a tricky formula in terms of how small business owners should plan for their success. And of course, when it comes to funding and supplies and things that you need to get to the finish line each month, how you price what you do is really important. So are there any guidelines you can give us for how to price our inventory?
1: Absolutely, Kevin. Great to be here. So we did a series on our Instagram very recently. We call it the Inventory Trap. And what it's about, it's basically oftentimes we see clients coming to us for financing, for inventory, but they don't really have a great way to actually keep track of what sells, how to keep track of their inventory cycle, so to speak. So they would often find themselves selling out on their top selling products. And then the stuff that maybe wasn't selling as quickly, they would have way too much of.
0: Yeah,
1: exactly. So we have a conversation. We have a strategy for our clients. We say, you know, look at your inventory cycle. First thing you want to do is how much do you sell on a daily basis? Find out, you know, what that number is, and then keep into account how long it takes for the shipping of new inventory to come in. So giving you guys a perfect example, let's say you sell 10 items in inventory on a daily basis. Over 5 days, that's 50 items, right? So then it takes about, let's say, 5 additional days for that inventory to come in. So we always say add a cushion of 15. So whenever you're down to 65 items in stock, that's your point to reorder. Do not wait until you're down to 50 and then reorder and then risk being sold out. One of the things about small businesses that's very, very critical is you're competing in the retail space. You're competing with giants like Walmart, like Amazon. And if you're in a small town, you know, you have that competitive edge where people just want to see your face. They want to, you know, actually work with a person. But if you're in a large city and you want to stay in business, one way to do that is make sure you're stocked up. So be very mindful of what your actual inventory number is, and what your shelf number is what we call it. And make sure you cycle accordingly so that you don't sell out.
0: And the flip side of that coin also helps prevent you from having too much on hand.
1: Absolutely. Yeah. You don't want to have way too much where now you've parked all this capital on inventory that's not selling too quickly. And so a lot of the times when clients come to borrow money, it's usually more of like there's things they could be doing administratively that can actually help their business cash flow better. And one of those things is making sure you manage your inventory.
0: Well, because of that, I think it's very important that if people are looking for funding to have their production cycle in proper perspective. And again, sometimes you run into too much time left before receivables come in and you need something to pay the bills in the meantime. And I'm telling you, friends, in this space, there are so many sharks that swim in the water. Tony and his team are the high integrity solution for your business funding needs. Here's their phone number, 888-462-9442, 888-462-9442. You can also look them up online at mockfunding.com. You'll find them there, or on Instagram at mock.funding. You can check any of them there. And then I would, if I were you, I'd subscribe to their Instagram and then watch Tony's little pointers, because I'm telling you, if you're a small business owner, he is stock full of stuff. Both there at The Lending Scoop is his other Instagram, but mock.funding is kind of where you want to start there on the Instagram, mockfunding.com. Now, Kev, how do you know that Tony's group is high integrity? Well, just go read the Trustpilot reviews that are on the website. There's dozens of them. And when you read about how people have been treated and worked with in terms of their customer service, you're just going to realize that this is a special group. Tony, the product pricing or the inventory pricing is just one of the hard ways that people are trying to figure out. What are some of the other big needs that people come to you guys for?
1: So most of the time it's basically just cash flow. So we have clients that either are bridging a gap or maybe they expanded too quickly and they need funding to be able to cover those gaps where, you know, small contractor, for example, just landed a large contract and they don't have enough staff. So they have to subcontract it out, but they still need capital to be able to fit those material costs, buy a piece of equipment or rent a piece of equipment. So mostly, you know, we like working with clients that, you know, for all kinds of walks of life. One of the things that we always look at is making sure that whatever you qualify for is actually going to benefit you, that it's not, you know, that it's enough money for you, number one, and that you can adequately cash flow the payment with whatever amount of money that you expect to receive.
0: Right.
1: And a lot of that has to do with, you know, what kind of business you have, what kind of credit you have. It is a very common misconception that, you know, okay, I have bad credit, so therefore I don't qualify for any financing. That's not necessarily the case. We have different types of options. Even in the inventory example, you know, a great example for someone that has an inventory gap that they want to fill is have access to a line of credit, for example, things like that, where they can load up and be able to finance additional stock before they actually sell out fully. So we love having that type of conversation, figuring out the profile of the client first and foremost, and then determining what solution best fits their needs.
0: Well, and that's unusual in this space because there's a lot of people that are willing to say that they'll throw the money at businesses and then not really have that conversation. The business ends up in a worse situation, more upside down than they started out in. And the fact that, you know, not that amount of care was taken just kind of leaves the business in limbo. You guys actually care about long-term relationships. You want to work with the companies over and over again as they have funding needs throughout the life of their company. And that's why, friends, that's why I'm really excited to tell you about Mock Funding, because I think they do such a good job and do such good work in a field that is so miserably untrustworthy at times. And Tony and his group, they are a cut out of different material altogether. 888-462-9442. Call them today. Tell them that you heard Tony talking to Kevin about business solutions. And if you have any questions, they'll be ready to answer them for you. 888-462-9442.
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17: 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This is Jim Daly with Focus on the Family. Parents who embrace this approach might be classified as authoritative. Their motto is, "It's my way or the highway." They run their home with an iron fist. They give their kids very little freedom. 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Respect is gained through gentle but firm discipline and instruction. 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I'm Jim Daly.
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20: Millions will vote soon. But do they really know the issues? Now, Rob Schmidt is on Newsmax tonight talking about the war for America's future. 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
21: Mexico dead last in the country in education, you'll be the smartest person in the whole state. It's like that Idiocracy movie, only it's happening right now. Just don't bring your gun. We don't do that Second Amendment thing here. Except when you're drunk and we forget, which happens a lot. It's why we lead the nation in alcohol-related deaths. That's how we got all that wide open space. So next time you want to visit Colorado but remember you're broke, come on down to New Mexico. Use this vacant land to stretch that entrepreneurial spirit. Feel what it's like to be the smartest person in the entire state. Come dream with us. What life could be without the Constitution, a fifth grade education, or general sobriety. This message brought to you by the state of New Mexico.
0: Of a city that never sleeps.
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25: 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And Dr. Patrice Onwuka from the Independent Women's Forum. Sketch comedy from the Babylon Bee and the Puppet Regime. And making their debut in the New Music Spotlight, it's Lady A. Now from Times Square, where the pizza rats are scalping Yankees tickets and somehow still charging.

0: Jazz Weekend. I'm Kevin McCullough. Who controls the Strait of Hormuz? Trump says America does. An Iranian lawmaker says Iran does. Then a tanker gets hit by a mystery projectile. The only thing anyone controls over there is their own press release. Federal judge blocked the firing of a Seattle U.S. attorney who was first canned 54 minutes into the job. The judge misspelled his own first name in the order. If you can't hold on to an E, how do you hold on to a prosecutor? In the WNBA playoffs, the Fever's Lexi Hull got slammed to the floor, and the refs called the foul on her. Even WWE would have gone to the replay. The Fresh Market was voted America's best grocery store. One shopper raved, "There's not a single spoiled thing in sight." More than we can say for WNBA officiating. Researchers drilled 60 feet beneath a suspected Noah's Ark site in Turkey and found mostly dirt. Lab results come this winter after 40 days and 40 nights. What's a few more months? Johnny Depp plays Scrooge in Ebenezer with the tagline, "Think you know his story? Think again." Fans watched the trailer and confirmed it's the exact same story. Bah humbug! Ben Affleck calls fears about AI propaganda. This comes after Netflix paid him $587 million for his AI startup. Nothing says unbiased like a nine-figure check. For Assignment Desk Weekend, I'm Calvin McCullough.
1: Trump was resoundingly booed at the Texas-Tennessee game last Saturday, and,
2: President of the United States, Donald J. Trump.
1: Are the boos in the room with us now? Like, they do recognize that if the boos are coming from inside the press box, they don't count, right? I'm just asking because, you know, to the casual observer, this just looks like lying.
3: Scientists think they have found Noah's Ark, and it's got a lot of people really excited. And it appears it might be legit, because the team behind Noah's Ark scans has already made some incredible finds. Check out these incredible artifacts unearthed at the site just today. Here's an earthenware jar of Dramamine. That really helps with seasickness. A copy of the Beach Boys single, Kokomo. Listening to this baby really helps drown out all the screams. Oh, and this is a really good one. Ham's Water Wings. The poor guy really should have learned how to swim. They had 120 years to figure it out. George Clooney couldn't wait to get a hold of this one. A half-finished sci-fi novel Shem was apparently writing. It's a thrilling adventure about the camel men of planet Tormutula, and they come to Earth wanting peace, but getting only war. It's riveting. Now this one's really interesting. MapQuest directions to Mount Ararat. You see, back in Bible times, they had to print out directions because they didn't have cell phones. Really makes you think about how hard it was to live back then. A wooden tobacco pipe Noah used to smoke while staring at the horizon and muttering, "Yar, the sea be a harsh mistress, matey." You see, scholars now believe the pre-Tower of Babel language was just pirate talk. So think about that. That's what Adam and Eve spoke. "Yar, the serpent gave it to me, and I thought it be good to eat. Yar, matey, it be good, me wife." And this next one is even more amazing. A creepy pipe organ made out of seashells and coral. Amazingly, it was still in tune and later used in Pirates of the Caribbean Dead Man's Chest. A T-Rex-sized leash and collar. See, dinosaurs were alive when men were. They weren't weird fossils that were planted by Satan to confuse us. They were pets. And the T-Rex's name was Daisy, apparently. That's adorable. Alright, this one's really handy. Noah's cubit tape measurer. Measure twice, cut once. A copy of the King James Bible, nothing but the authorized version for Noah. A vinyl cling window sticker showing Noah's stick figure family and a bunch of other stick figures drowning all around them. I mean, I guess that's one way to show that you're proud of being saved. ancient copy of Carved in Stone, Geological Evidence of the Worldwide Flood by Dr. Timothy Clary. It's such a great book. Oh, look, it's even signed and references the New Testament. Cool. Wow, what incredible finds. What artifact do you find most compelling? Personally, for me, it's the book. I mean, how did Noah get that? Let us know in the comments down below. And then we'll read them and laugh at you. Because you're wrong.
4: How does it feel to be a star, Jimmy Stewart?
5: It's the best feeling in the world.
6: Hi, Dad.
7: Jim, I see in the paper you won some kind of award. That's good, right?
6: Well, it's real good.
8: They've already spotted U-boats off of New Jersey. The war's coming to us, Jim, whether we like it or not.
9: I'm drafted.
10: One snap, that letter is forgotten.
11: Sir, don't I have the right to serve my country just like anyone else does?
12: America can't afford to lose Jimmy Stewart.
13: Jim, you're just not cut out for it. Make peace with the fact that you are what you are.
14: Something to remember us all by. Come home safe, James.
15: Good evening, sir! Name!
16: Stewart! Captain Stewart!
17: Lieutenant Ashton!
18: I saw that in a movie. I'll be gosh darn, it really works.
14: I've seen your films.
15: Say.
14: I'd like to know, is the man on screen the same man here with me?
18: I've done this scene in so many movies, but this isn't a movie. This is my life.
12: Leaving those men behind, it's not an easy decision.
18: Do you think I'm a good man?
14: I heard about what happened.
19: It's a long drop, mister.
20: Say, ain't you Jimmy Stewart, the actor?
21: I used to be.
20: How'd you like to be him again?
21: It's a wonderful life. I don't think I can do it.
20: Who else, Jim? Who else can do that but you?
21: Someone once told me that being famous is like being a god. I don't want to be a god. I'd like to be able to look at myself in the mirror. See a good man looking back at me.

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1: Able to accomplish in this short amount of time, when you have the lowest crime numbers in, 120-something years, you have the largest drop in prescription drug costs in 60 years, the southern border is closed. We are safer as a nation. The fraud, the waste, and abuse that has been exposed at the federal level, hundreds of billions of dollars, so that the American citizens who need and deserve services can get it. To say nothing of the largest tax cut in American history, plus no tax on tips, no tax on overtime, no tax on Social Security, men out of women's sports. You have to remind them that Democrats voted against every single one of those things. And if they get power again, not only are they going to open up the border, not only are they going to release criminals like they did before, not only are they going to do all the things with letting men back in women's sports, they're also going to work to impeach the president, grinding this government to an absolute stop and standstill. So if you can make those cases, which again, is hard to do because, you know, explaining you're losing is the old adage in politics. It's difficult, but I think Republicans often are too afraid of their own record, but they also think everyone knows it.

0: They think,
1: right.
0: Oh, of course everyone knows I got the largest tax cut. 70% of this country doesn't even know there was a tax cut in the big, beautiful bill.
1: That's because 110% of the media of this country have refused to tell it.
0: Of course. And one more point I'd make. Just saying it's common sense versus crazy is a good bumper sticker. But if I'm a voter and you're telling me my opponent's crazy, and then I go, or you know, the opponent's crazy, and I go listen to the opponent, and the opponent goes, hey, yeah, I'm a Democrat socialist. All that means is I want free health care for everybody. I'm like, hey, I like free health care. That sounds pretty good. Now, Kevin, you and I both know ain't nothing free. But the electorate isn't stupid, but they can be ignorant. They have no idea that communism has failed everywhere it's been tried. So if you're giving them an alternative to something you're already mad at, who knows? People may turn out and vote for these people, even if they're communist supporters, anti-American socialists, or flat-out jihad terrorist sympathizers or apologists. They may vote for them. That being said, I think as we get closer and closer to the election, Republicans have a good record to run on. Gas prices are difficult. You can still make that argument. But the massive cash advantage Republicans have, they ought to be able to tell that story in comprehensive but very pointed television advertising to remind people just what's at stake here.
1: Well, and that's the part that I hope and pray that they are on their game with, because there is no reason why someone who reflects the mindset of the 9/11 bombers should be up for Senate in Michigan. And there's no reason why the seat that someone just like him is running for in New Jersey should be an automatic win for them. Like, there should be a certain level of what about this that they need to be confronted with. I don't have the greatest confidence, Hogan, to be honest with you, in a lot of our campaign strategies, at least watching them from where I sit. But I'm hopeful that they will get that message out there. What needs to happen? Final question. What needs to happen in your mind in Iran before the election versus post the election? The president's saying this week he will resume bombing the day after the election if necessary and as intense as he needs to. Is there anything he can do before the election that you think would benefit the turnout?
0: Well, again, elections, especially midterms, are about contrasts and about turnout.
1: Yeah.
0: Can you get people out to vote for you? And the Iran situation, of course, is very difficult. Foreign policy is so nuanced and difficult. Long-standing arguments for centuries in places, and we're trying to insert ourselves or be part of that communication. Donald Trump did that masterfully in the first term, as you know, rallying people around the common idea that Iran was the largest sponsor of terrorism around the world, that they were a threat. And so that's how we got the Abraham Accords, and everyone said it would fall apart. It didn't. But this conflict, regardless of how you feel about it now, if somehow he can end it, fix it, solve it to some degree before the election, and if the people in this country view it as a win, regardless of how we got here, if they view it as a win, ultimately is really all that matters from a popularity standpoint.

0: Well, good day to you. It's Joel with the King Country dropping in to let you know that our brand new film, Unsung Hero, is in theaters now.
1: It's Luke here. We've teamed up with the creators of Jesus Revolution to bring you this adventure of a lifetime. It's a powerful, true story about a family uniting, growing in their faith, and facing the impossible together.
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9: 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I'll be joined on stage by Larry Elder and Mike Gallagher for an unscripted live conversation about the issues that matter most to Arizona voters this election season. VIP tickets include a private reception with us before the evening begins. General admission gets you into the main event. That's this October 22nd. Larry Elder, Mike Gallagher, and me. Tickets at 960thepatriot.com.
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12: And there's so much in the bill. It's one of those things where you find out, wow, I didn't know that was in it. You might have heard about Trump accounts. You might have heard about no tax on tips. But there's been so much for small businesses. There's been so much for homeschoolers. There's been a lot around educational choice supporting that idea. And I think this was an opportunity to kind of jazz up conservative voters to know that, yeah, Republicans can get good policies passed when they're governing. And worse, Democrats, if they gain control, will want to undo as much as possible, including, you know, right-sizing the Medicaid programs to make people work. Yeah. That's a novel idea. Work for food stamps.
13: Well, it's interesting that you say all that, because I do think that Republicans have done a pretty poor job of getting their message out in this cycle. And normally I would be very concerned at kind of the lack of a heartbeat that it seems like the Republicans have on some of the stuff that is the most important. Everything you just said is absolutely true, and it will all be undone in the snap of a finger if they have the chance to undo it. And not only that, they will reopen borders. They will do all the things that have kind of given us at least a little bit of a guardrail of having our own country back and finding some sanity in that. And it's going to require but I think it's going to be require much bigger effort than just putting on a show in Dallas for a few days. I think that people have to get out. They have to talk to their neighbors. It's going to be about turnout and intensity. And because we don't have all of the election integrity safeguards in place yet, I have a feeling that some false intensity might show up on the other side, and we're going to have to overcome that, out-turnout them, if you will, in a pretty amazing way. But to your other point, I was reading this morning, really early. I was up, I don't know why I was up at like 3:30, but I was scrolling through, and I forget which op-ed and where I was reading it. But the economy, the latest numbers on the economy look very strong. And in fact, we're having faster economic growth than we've had in quite some time. Does that feel that way for people that you talk to on a regular basis?
12: I don't think it feels that way, just because gas prices and a little bit of inflation across groceries and other goods, you know, is front and center for a lot of people, and they keep thinking about it. They are reminded of it, obviously, by politicians and by the news media. But that said, when you think about the fact that consumer spending rose about 1% extremely fast, beating expectations, when you look at investments from the AI boom, is powering forward our economy to what, over 2% last quarter. And the initial estimate was about 1.5%. So it means the economy is even growing faster than expected. Mm. Consumers are stronger, I think, than people give them credit for, which is why they're continuing to spend. And it's not just spending on, you know, milk and eggs and gas. It is still on the experiences. It is still on dining out. It is still on paying the sports fees for fall soccer. It is still on all of those quality of lifestyle experiences that I think a lot of Americans are not giving up right now. And so, you know, I hope that as people think about it, okay, yeah, I'm paying more than I would like for gas, but at the same time, I still have it to be able to pay for the dinner out on Friday night with my family and the movie with my girlfriends when we do a date night. These are all those, I think, those things that people have to put in context.
14: Stick around for more of That Kevin. Next, That Kevin Show with Kevin McCullough.
15: I was a child when I was abducted by the Arabs. My parents used to own livestock, and my mother would do all the cooking for us. I don't remember the year that I was captured. There had never been any problems in our village. Then one day, all of a sudden, we heard that there were Arabs attacking Dinka villages throughout the south. We were so worried, we could not even sleep at night. It was a big concern to my mother and my father. We were told that these Arabs were heavily armed and would kill all the animals and people when they would attack. We were very scared. Then one morning, they attacked our village. We scattered in different directions and I ran, but I was captured. My entire village was burned down, and I've never seen a member of my family since. Then I was taken north into slavery. My eyes saw horrific things on that trip to the north. Women were raped right in front of us. Men were beaten, and four men were killed because they tried to fight back. They were shot dead before our eyes. Once at the slave master's house, I was pretty much starved and worked brutal hours every single day doing difficult and very, very hard work. There was no relief. And then they raped me. My slave master did not think of me as a human. He would not even let me go to the hospital when I fell sick. And one day I heard that there was a slave retriever from CSI close by. How I wanted to be free. That retriever secured my freedom. And thank God I was able to return to South Sudan. Thank you to each of you who helped the slaves be free. But please don't stop until we get them all.
13: And may I just add that we are so thankful that you have been part of the team that has helped us liberate more than 45 slaves this year already. Of the 192 that are on the list, 45 of them have been liberated, and we have more that we are about to embark upon to do. You may know the violence in Sudan is very dangerous right now, and yet our slave liberators are more committed than ever to getting them out. To get them to safety and to get them to be reunited with their family. If you'd like to help us, here's the number, 888-342-1010, 888-342-1010, 888-342-1010, or go to bringherhome.org for all the details. 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
0: Well, good day to you. It's Joel with the King Country dropping in to let you know that our brand new film, Unsung Hero, is in theaters now.
1: It's Luke here. We've teamed up with the creators of Jesus Revolution to bring you this adventure of a lifetime. It's a powerful, true story about a family uniting, growing in their faith, and facing the impossible together.
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2: 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We'll be right back.

0: Always glad to have you with us. It's That Kevin Show, thatkevinshow.com. Patrice Onwuka, my very dear friend and great mind and thinker for the independent women, doing a great job analyzing all economic policy and impact for them. She's the VP of economic policy, actually, and she's also now a contributing writer to the Washington Post. And you might read her in other places, Town Hall or Newsmax or some of the other spots. Patrice, you were given the opportunity to address the attendees of the Republican midterm convention, and you took a couple of buddies with you up on the stage. Yeah. And it was really quite inspiring. But for people that did not see it, what was your goal in the speech that you gave?
1: My goal is pretty simple. Forget the economic policy title and hat that I wear. I'm a mom. I'm an everyday American who goes to the grocery store probably three or four times a week because my children eat through snacks and drink through milk like crazy. And so I have a pulse on what people are actually experiencing. And I wanted to remind folks that, you know, the tax cuts were really tremendous in so many ways for supporting households, families, households, whatever that looks like. And I talked about the no tax on tips, no tax on overtime. I was thinking about my manicurist, my hairstylist. These are women who are not billionaires. And so I wanted to debunk the narrative that the tax cuts were just for the wealthy. No, more than 97% of Americans got a tax cut, meaning you got a tax cut. And then I also talked about the investments in our children's future and also giving them a stake in our economy, in a stake in the free enterprise system through the Trump accounts, because we really want children to understand this is not possible. Prosperity is not possible by giving government the hands, the reins of control of our economy. No, it's by putting the money, leaving the money in your hands to determine how you spend that money in the future. And then my final point really was that can be undone if Democrats, none of whom voted for the tax cuts, get back in power. And that's really scary because we've seen them already preview, Kevin, what they want to do. We've seen them introduce some legislation to undo some of the working families tax cuts provisions, particularly around making sure the SNAP, the food stamps enrollments. So I don't want to see that happen. And it was my deepest honor to be representing IW and regular folks on that stage with my two little boys, and being the embodiment of my parents' American dream when they came and brought me to this country 40 years ago. No. Only in America.
0: And only in America do we have the types of inconsistency with the Democrats where they are saying that they want to do all this stuff to change things. And their argument is they want to do it for people that are not well off, and they're trying to help lift people up, supposedly. None of their policies ever seem to do that. But that's what they say. And yet, Patrice, yesterday, in a 100% vote, all of the Democratic Senate members in the U.S. Senate voted against limiting Congress from being able to trade on the markets via insider trading. Not a single one of them. In the House, you had 13 Democrats side with the Republicans and say, we should not be practicing insider trading. And so you had a Democrat and Republican majority, bipartisan. That's what bipartisan is. It's people from both parties that agree on the same thing. But not a single one in the Senate would do that. What does that tell you? As someone who is that mom in the neighborhood working hard, these elite senators, they don't want to not cheat. And that's what they're basically voting in favor of, is being able to cheat the stock market on their behalf.
1: They're protecting their interest and their donors' interest, whomever they really care about. But even bigger than that, it tells me how partisan they seriously are. They would rather not partner with Republicans in passing bipartisan legislation before the midterms, because they don't want to have any kind of vote that would suggest that they actually are working in a way across the aisle. I think their end goal is to say, oh, we will not help you unless you put us in power. American people, you have to put us in power to get anything done. And that does such a disservice both to the lack of unity in our country, but also into the outcomes that we want to see. We want to see our members of Congress held accountable and not enriching themselves, which they often criticize conservatives in the Trump administration for. Yeah, well, they have an opportunity to do something and they punt it.
0: They make our side out to be like these scallywag, you know, insiders that are getting rich off every little piece of information that we get. And if anybody's paid any attention to, like, say, I don't know, the portfolio of one Nancy Pelosi over the length of time that she's been in office, she's become a gazillionaire, supposedly making, you know, $135,000 a year at being a House of, you know, House of Representatives member or whatever the salary is. It's not much. And yet somehow we're supposed to believe that she parlayed that into perfect bets on the stock market. Every single time that she placed a buy, it always turned into profit. My portfolio doesn't do that. I would love to know what the secret sauce is, but I think we all do. They're cheating. And they're cheating at our expense. And then they're turning around and chastising those that don't have that privileged position to do it. This is, and when you combine that kind of mindset with the threat that someone like an Abdul El-Sayed represents or others that are running, there's a congressional seat in New Jersey that's probably going to go to a pretty hardened Islamic radical. We're putting people in office that agree with folks who hate us. This is a really strange experience for any political party in America to be in.
1: Well, it's so dangerous because what they represent is the actual undoing of every bit of prosperity, of progress, of economic mobility for the least of these to the greatest of these. Mm-hmm. I mean, I look at these DSA candidates, what they want to do, they don't want to make our economy more accessible for everybody. They don't want to make it easier for you to get in and start your business. They want to disrupt everything and turn it over into an entirely government-owned, run and dictated economy. And under that kind of situation, you have no incentive to produce something. You have no incentive to take your extra time and effort and work and build something great that hires people, that adds value to our economy, that adds value to communities. That's not what they're after. Unfortunately, they use the buzzword of affordability. They make some promises, but they never deliver. And what they end up leaving people is in worse situations than they had before. I hope Americans can take the blinders off and see

0: Hey, I am Brant, and her name is Sherry, and she's a friend and a colleague of mine, and we were just praying for her, actually, because she had a major surgery she just went through.
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6: Think back on the person that introduced you to the gospel of Jesus that the Holy Spirit used to save you from utter destruction, not only in this life, but eternal punishment forever. 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It's a free gift, and somebody God used in your life to say, Lord God, I need you as my Savior. 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
11: Welcome to Focus on the Family's weekend broadcast. 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
12: And so this self-centered gospel that we preach has huge implications for the way that people live. And we miss out on the glory of living a selfless life.
11: Well, what are some of the lies that rob you from intimacy with God? That's what we're going to explore today on Focus on the Family with Jim Daly. Thanks for joining us, and I'm John Fuller.
13: John, I think we all kind of glum onto different lies. There's obvious ones. I was looking at old advertisements not long ago. Doctors or actors playing doctors in white medical gear smoking cigarettes from the 50s, yes, saying smoking is healthy for you. That was kind of an obvious lie. Maybe, yeah, they didn't have the data at the time, but the data certainly caught up to them that it's not healthy. And there's examples like that just in the natural course of life. But then there's spiritual lies that really can catch us. And man, we have to be in the Word, know the Word, and be attuned to identifying what those lies are that the culture throws at us, that Christian culture can throw at us, and how to discern those things. And I'm so glad to have Gary Thomas back. And we covered 8 of the 12 things that Gary was elaborating in his book, The Life You Were Reborn to Live. And we, again, covered 8 of those things. For example, pursuit of peace and attempts to control everything. Is anybody leaning into that one? Maybe living a life of adventure as Christians, which is a great goal. See this life as an adventure. And today, we're going to cover more from that book, and I'm looking forward to it.
11: Yeah, and the previous conversation with Gary Thomas is on our website. It's available via the app, and we'll link to it in the show notes. Yeah, Gary is such a beloved guest here. Our audience always responds. He's a great friend. He's an excellent writer and speaker. He's written numerous books on topics related to marriage and spiritual growth, and he's currently on the pastoral teaching team at Cherry Hills Community Church in Highlands Ranch, Colorado. And as you said, Jim, the book, The Life You Were Reborn to Live, Dismantling 12 Lies That Rob Your Intimacy with God. It's available here at the ministry.
13: Gary, welcome back to Focus on the Family. So good to have you here in Colorado.
12: Thank you for having me again.
13: It's good. Hey, let's get into this. There's so many good aspects to this book. This is kind of a handbook for how Christians need to be in the Word and behave. And that's what I love about this. I put this under the category of discipleship. Let's get serious about our faith. Romans 12:2 tells us, "Do not be conformed to this world, but be transformed by the renewal of your mind, that by testing you may discern what is the will of God, what is good and acceptable and perfect." Here's the point. When Christians call themselves Christians, and they're conforming to the world, whether there's a hell or not, whether there's, you know, the sexuality issue. Paul really didn't mean it in Romans that you shouldn't be attracted to the same sex. And people get irritated. I'm like, I'm not the author of the book. I'm just a follower of the book, and I'm not even the editor. But that's the point.
12: Right.
13: Some people want to edit the book and not conform to the book. Speak to that discipline.
12: Well, we don't have permission to edit it. We're to be faithful in passing down the teaching of Jesus and his apostles. This applies to our culture. And the challenge with these lies is that they literally make us spiritually sick. Disobedience comes at a high cost. You know, one of the things I heard growing up was that you don't want to go outside when it's cold because you'll catch a cold. But now medical science tells us, no, it's very healthy to be outside every day and get your vitamin D. So these spiritual lies have the same thing. If we believe them, they make us spiritually sick, even as medical lies make us physically sick.
13: You know, I think Lee Strobel would be happy with this, a former atheist journalist and came to Christ after trying to disprove to his wife that Jesus wasn't real. It's an awesome story. Of course, he's written all the Case for Christ and a string of other books. And Lee's a good friend, but you were in a journalism class, and you talked about in this book, writing a good lead.
12: Yes.
13: So what does writing a good lead look like, read like, sound like?
12: Yes. Well, I was in a number of journalism classes, but I wasn't in the one where this professor gave an assignment to their students. The lead is the opening sentence, and it's so important. If anybody reads newspapers anymore, I don't know.
13: Online, you do.
12: But the reason that the lead is so important is somebody going to read the second sentence? If you don't have a good lead, then they're like, well, this isn't relevant to me. I don't care about this. This isn't that important. So when we're talking about what the gospel is, the message of Jesus Christ, the most important message in eternity, we have to get the lead right. Why does it matter? What is important? What do we need to take away? If we get the lead wrong, people just aren't going to be interested. Why does this even matter? And I think we've done that in some sense with the gospel, sadly.
13: And what is that statement? I read it in the book. I know it. It's a bit of a rhetorical question, but what is the lead about Christ, about the gospel, about the good news?
12: Okay, well, here's what the lead isn't, and this will shock some people, but let me hear this out. What I grew up thinking, the lead was this. The full gospel is this. Jesus came in the flesh, died on the cross, and rose from the dead, so that your sins could be forgiven and you could spend eternity in heaven.
13: And that is a good thing.
12: Yeah. Every word of that is true. But it's not the full lead. Paul gives us the full lead when he writes to Corinthians, 2 Corinthians 5:15, and he died for all that, and that word that is so important, and he died for all that those who live should no longer live for themselves, but for him who died for them and was raised again. We've created a lead that talks about a self-centered salvation. It's all about me and where I spend eternity. Paul taught a lead of the gospel that focused on what is our mission on earth, what do we get done, and how we live selfless lives, giving ourselves away to change this world, to bring God's kingdom to this earth, not to just say, okay, I've got my salvation, I can live a selfish life, and as long as I know I'm going to go to heaven when I die, all is well.
13: Gary, this item right here, this issue, is so critical. I don't want to just blow by it and go to the next one, because this is what's crippling the church, I believe, right now, is that, and this is one of those lies we set up in the beginning, that we are self-centered as sinners, and recognizing that, and then trying to live in that gray spot where you know you are. But it's not good enough to just sit there. You need to become something better in Christ. You don't sit there and go, hey, I'm a sinner, I might as well lie, cheat, and steal. That's not the gospel.
12: Well, it has such wide implications. Just my wife and I were talking with a wife one time. She told us she was going to divorce her husband. And she admitted, I don't have biblical reasons. I know God isn't good with it, but I'm still going to go to heaven, right? Wow. And that's the implications of a self-centered salvation. As long as I'm still going to go to heaven, or a couple, they're living together before they get married. It seems so old-fashioned to suggest that's an issue. Well, look, I know God isn't good with this, but it's not going to send us to hell, right? We're forgiven in Christ. And so this self-centered gospel that we preach has huge implications for the way that people live. And we miss out on the glory of living a selfless life. Every sin has a consequence. It robs us of joy and intimacy, spiritual power, God using us in his kingdom. It's emptying out the church, having this thing that salvation is about having our sins forgiven so that we could go to heaven. When I say it's really far more about being enlisted. We're not just saved, we're enlisted. We're drafted onto God's team to play a role. And what we hear today is people saying, come down from that cross, just like they said to Jesus, right? If you're the Son of God, come down from that cross, because they assumed if Jesus could come down from the cross, he would.
13: Yeah.
12: The fact that he didn't must have been evidence that he wasn't really God. But Jesus proved his deity by staying on the cross. It was because he was the Son of God that he stayed on the cross. It wasn't best for him, but it was essential for us. Yeah. And that's the gospel we need. Not what's best for me, what's best for God's work.
13: Mm-hmm. Yeah, and you got to start there. Gary, let me press a little bit more before we move to the next item. But is it simply too difficult? Is it too difficult to live the Christian life? It's kind of like, this sounds petty, but it's almost like all the New Year's resolutions. You could say, I'm going to become a better Christian. I'm going to be better in Christ. I'm going to lose 20 pounds. I mean, and then we can't do it. It takes too much discipline to do it. We're talking about eternity and what the Lord requires of us, yet we have that same attitude, like it's like losing weight. Well, I can't really do it. So is it that it's too difficult, or is it that, and you know, again, I just want to hear your thoughts on that. And if we're stuck in this specific area about conforming to Christ, to the Word, what do we do to do better?
12: If Christianity was just about a book, it would be too difficult. But it's about a book and the Holy Spirit. When God convicts us, he gives us the power through the Holy Spirit to do it. And we just have to call out that word, come down from the cross. I talked to a physician, and I think a lot, you could apply this if you're a high school teacher or a coach or a parent or just about anything. But she was just saying, I don't know if I can keep doing this, because she was in a situation where the medical establishment she was a part of wanted her to see 2 or 3 dozen patients a day, which drove her crazy. She fully believes this is what God created me to do. This is my ministry. It's my calling. It's my passion. But Gary, I don't know. I mean, it's just so frustrating. And I was able to give her a verse that has changed my life. When Paul wrote to Timothy in 2 Timothy 4:5, when he said, endure hardship, discharge all the duties of your ministry. And Paul was telling Timothy, there will be hardship in your ministry if you're living not a self-centered salvation, but a God-honoring, surrendered salvation. Sometimes you have to endure it, but you still discharge the duties of your ministry. There's going to be points in marriage where I'm going to say, you have to endure this hardship, but discharge the duties. You're a husband, you're a wife, you're a parent, you're a grandparent. And it might break your heart, but the self-centered salvation doesn't have room for 2 Timothy 4:5. And here's the thing, at the end of our life, we will look back, every act of obedience, we will be so glad we said yes. Every act of disobedience, we'll regret. So it's not easy, but because of the Holy Spirit, it's possible.
11: That's good. This Focus on the Family broadcast will continue in just a moment.
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11: Thanks for listening to Focus on the Family. Let's resume now with the balance of today's programming.
13: Gary, okay, we've covered one now. We've got to fly through the three others I wanted to cover, but we've got the meaning of the gospel. Now, from there, you also write as one of those lies, kind of dismantling apathy towards the church.
12: Yes.
13: What's the
12: yes.
13: heart of that message?
12: We have such a self-centered view of attending church now. What does church give
13: oh,
12: to
13: man.
12: Me?
13: You're
12: it's,
13: killing
12: it's
13: me.
12: It's what I can get out of it.
13: Yeah.
12: When I read the Apostle Paul, his passion for the church, what he endured for the church, the sacrifices he made, and then today how we have this consumer view, well, is that I like the worship, do I like the preaching? We have this attitude of what can I get from the church? And Paul had this attitude of, I will donate my blood, I will donate my marrow for the health of the church. And this will help our marriages. When you live for the church, it gives meaning to your marriage. It will help our kids. One of the best ways to keep our kids in the faith, I believe, is to get them used by the Holy Spirit. And look, God has used teenagers throughout history. Mary was a teenager.
13: Right.
12: You've got Francis, you've got Perpetua, an early martyr, and whatnot, where instead of the kids like this, they don't like that, it's what can you give to the church? I'm thinking, what would Paul say? Paul had two sentences that described him. I'm a servant for the church, and I work hard for the church. And regardless of what I do for a vocation, if I love Jesus, I have to love his bride. Mm. I need to have a passion for the church. And I think the more that couples, married couples and grandparents and kids will get a vision for the church, the healthier they'll be as Christians. It's not a self-centered faith where it's just about me and Jesus. We don't experience the fullness of life in Christ if we're not experiencing passion for his bride.
13: Hmm. Are you like my personal counselor here or what? I mean, this is so good. Hmm. This is so funny because I went to a lunch with a non-believer, a very good friend of mine who's open to the gospel. We've been having lunch together in every couple of months for probably 12 years. And he's a real successful businessman and all that. And I went and had lunch. And I'm thinking on the drive to the lunch, Lord, it's going to be nice at some point when you kind of release me to just, you know, catch my breath and relax, maybe work on my handicap. I mean, that's literally what I thought. I go into this lunch with this non-believer. He's in his 80s, still working. And he puts his, you know, crooked finger on the table at the restaurant and says, Jim, I hope you're not thinking about improving your handicap and retiring before God wants you to retire. He's the non-believer.
12: Oh. And I'm going, oh, that is classic.
13: Oh, God. Is that crazy?
12: Those voices.
13: Yeah, that's so crazy.
11: Oh, my.
13: I've got to ask you, Gary, when it comes to the shortcomings of us human beings, and I'm talking in the church, we're seeing a lot of, well, I say that. We're seeing a number of pastors failing somehow, Christian leaders failing somehow. You know, these same friends I'm talking about that are non-believers are asking me questions like, you guys aren't really doing it that well. Yeah. And they'll even say, it seems like you guys are hypocrites. And I'll say, well, you know, to a degree we are. We're not intentionally trying to find that bad place, but it happens. So we're not perfect people. We're trying to live it out well. Some people fall and stumble. But more specifically for the body of believers that we're talking to today on Focus on the Family, why is this happening? Why is simply ending well meaning don't have an affair, don't steal money, and don't let your pride get in the way? And then they pat you on the back and go, well done.
12: Yeah, well, I think some of it goes back to self-centered salvation, that we ministry in some places is seen as an avenue of personal gain, whether it's acclaim, whether it's finances, whether it's a following. But I want to be very clear. I don't love the church because it's perfect. I love the church because Christ is perfect and the church is Christ's bride. There are Christians that will embarrass us. There are Christians who will frustrate us. We're called to reach out to the hurting, and hurting people hurt people. And they don't tend to be grateful. Look at how they treated Jesus. Look at how they treated Paul. They said, Paul, you're not that great of a speaker. You're not that impressive as a person. We're not even sure you're
13: He's a babbler.
12: Yeah, I mean, and yet Paul said, he goes, now I rejoice in what I'm suffering for you. And I fill up in my flesh what is still lacking in regard to Christ's afflictions for the sake of his body, which is the church. Paul is suffering for a church, many of which he had never met him. And he says, I'm rejoicing because I'm suffering for you, but it's building up Christ's body, the church. And so I think it's, we got to have a passion for Jesus, not just a passion for ministry work, because that's not going to fill our souls. It is a passion for Jesus. And I think really one of the things that we lack where we fall into sin is an awe of God. We're looking at ministry, not at, we're just passionate about our love for Jesus, wanting to lift up his name.
13: Gary, let me ask you this. It's a sensitive question, but it's a good one, I think. You know, so often in the church, we're trying to put the best foot forward. We feel comfortable that way. How you doing? Oh, I'm doing great. All that. What if we had more authenticity in the church? Mm-hmm. And I'm thinking of guys particularly. You look at some of the Barna data and other research data on porn addiction. It's in the church, everybody. I mean, I've seen data as high as 68% of men in the church are looking at porn at least once a month. And at 28% of women in the church. So when we see that kind of honesty in a anonymous research project, wouldn't it be great if we could have that honesty in the church itself, when we're going and we're saying, man, I'm struggling in this area. And rather than getting condemnation, saying, okay, let's get help. What do we need to do? Yeah. What's your accountability? Put structures in place. Wouldn't that be the healthier way to go?
12: Oh.
13: And then why don't we do it that way?
12: I talked to a man who struggled with a sexual addiction, and what he said broke my heart as a pastor. He responded appropriately. He went to 12-step groups. He had 4 times a year he was involved in a lie detector test with a trained detective.
13: Wow.
12: He went through the classes. It was full-on repentance where everything was checked. But what he said to me that broke my heart is, he said, Gary, when I'm in one of my recovery groups, I know everything about a guy. I know his triggers. I know his character strengths and weaknesses. I kind of know the family situation. I know the last time he sinned and what he's most ashamed of and some of his childhood hurts. I don't know his last name. I don't know what neighborhood he lives in. I don't know his job. I don't know how much money he makes.

0: 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We're often quick to say, if there's anything I can do, just let me know. But what if we stopped waiting to be asked and simply showed up? 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
1: Don't see all of the little, and I don't want to say little thing, where you don't see all of the heart issues. And so Paul says, take off sexual immorality, Colossians 3, then anger, rage, malice, slander, filthy language, and lying. He says, but then put on compassion, kindness, gentleness, patience, and love. And so we're asking ourselves, if I'm struggling with these sins, if I just don't want to take a drink today, or financial malfeasance, or whatnot, I'm not thinking about, was I kind when I was driving? Was I compassionate when that person shared with me, or did I come off as holier than thou? Was I patient with that person? And Paul calls us to a whole different level of holiness, not what we don't do, but really how we treat others who fail. If you think about it, compassion, kindness, gentleness, patience, and love, Paul says our holiness is sort of determined how we treat people who aren't very holy. That's the character of Christ. And so I think we've got to get rid of a lot of the sins of the flesh that mask the level of sin in our heart.
2: But that takes a lot of work, Gary.
1: Yeah, I read too many Puritans.
3: I'm sweating already.
1: That's where they challenge.
2: Well, we lean toward comfort, though, I think, is what you were driving at one point in the book, is that comfort is, that's where it's at, baby. Yeah. And that's not the Christian goal. Calling.
1: Yeah. No, well, it's funny because last time I came here, I stayed at the same place where you guys put us up. And it's nice, but for whatever reason, I couldn't get the shower to regulate. It was super hot or super cold. Now, I've been there probably a dozen times. It's just a bad day. But it's one of those showers where, okay, do I want to be scalded or frozen? But I got done with that shower, and it hit me when I look at the life of Paul, my worst shower was Paul's best.
3: Wow.
1: He never had a shower like that. When he traveled, he was in the open sea. He traveled on ships. They broke apart. I mean, you know, the prisons that he was in didn't have toilets. They didn't have faucets. It was stinky. It was, I mean, the OCD part of me, my skin wants to crawl even thinking about it. And so when I look at the discomfort that Paul went through for the sake of the church, and I can't put up with one sermon that doesn't seem particularly well thought out, or a worship leader that goes off the rails, or some annoying people in the church. Look, the church is filled with annoying people, but we've got to welcome them. We don't want to go to the Bible studies because we're like, these really aren't my people. But if they're God's people, we have to respond with compassion, kindness, patience, and love. One of the reasons I wrote this, The Life You're Reborn to Live, is if you don't have this passion for this church, if you have a self-centered salvation, you don't really know what the Christian life is like. You don't have the passion for Jesus that will fill your heart. You're going to be more susceptible to those things.
3: Gary, this has been so good. And, you know, I was thinking this might be the one day program, but there's so much here and it's such good stuff for people to think about. Let's go another day. Can you do it?
1: Love to.
3: And that way we can capture more of the wonderful content in your book, The Life You Were Reborn to Live. And we hope you were encouraged by the conversation today. Gary's book is a great tool that can help you unlearn the false beliefs that keep you from the abundant life Christ offers. And when you give a donation of any amount to Focus on the Family, we'll send you a copy of Gary's book to say thank you for partnering with us in ministry. And we're counting on support from listeners who will work with us to strengthen marriages, equip parents, save preborn babies' lives, and reach more people with the gospel. And when you contribute to Focus on the Family, you're sharing the love of God and vital resources with moms and dads like Peter, who wrote to tell us this: because your program means so much to me, I've continued my donations even through a period of unemployment. Wow, that touches my heart. I've been listening for well over a decade. It's hard to find a place where problems and issues are spoken of in an open and frank way. It's fantastic to hear relationship issues being

0: 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And now that I have a child, you make me feel not so alone in the world. 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Whew, that is really good.
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1: That's Pastor Gary Thomas sharing biblical wisdom for living a fulfilling life. And he's back with us today on Focus on the Family with Jim Daly. Thanks for joining us. I'm John Fuller.
0: And I've been so challenged by what Gary has shared so far, because these lies that he's talking about are things all of us have struggled with. Yesterday, we talked about several of the lies in Gary's book, including the lie that you need to be comfortable. So get the Focus on the Family app to listen to that full episode. And we're here to help you not just survive, but to thrive in Christ. I love that tagline. It's on purpose. We are going to be covering some of the barriers that might be in your way to the abundant life that Christ provides. So stick with us. This is going to be good content.
1: Yeah, Gary is an excellent writer and communicator. He's got a number of books on topics related to marriage and spiritual growth. He's currently on the pastoral teaching team up the road a bit in Highlands Ranch, Colorado at Cherry Hills Community Church. Now, today we're going to be discussing his book, The Life You Were Reborn to Live, and we've got details on our website.
0: Gary, welcome back. It's so good to have you. And man, we covered some things yesterday that were really tender. And we're all kind of shackled by things in this life. You know, I'm so grateful that Paul said, I see through the glass dimly, right? But especially in this area of adversity, and I think in the West, particularly here in the U.S., man, we see ourselves as blessed when we're on top of it all. Yet the scripture, that great scripture that says he's close to the brokenhearted and saves those crushed in spirit, almost like a prerequisite that the Holy Spirit is seeking. Because it's humility. That's what that is. When you're crushed in spirit, you're humble. You're not thinking you're the best. But as a competitor, as a guy that enjoyed winning when I played football and, you know, just being on top of it, I struggle with this one. This is one where, you know, I'm asking myself, that self-centered salvation, that's not the Spirit of God, is it?
2: It's I don't know who said it, because I heard many people say it, but it's true. Before God can use you, he must break you.
0: Yeah.
2: Now I've heard major pastors say that. Mm. I've heard that. And it gets back to my mentor, J.I. Packer, had this one I love, because he challenges self-centered salvation and our addiction to comfort with this. He says, it's a mistake to imagine that the good for which God works is our unbroken ease and comfort. I thought that. God's goal is rather our sanctification and Christlikeness, the true holiness that is the highway to happiness. And so before God can use us, he often has to break us. I tell in the book the story of I came down with keratoconus. It's a degenerative eye disease where you have a misshapen cornea. And when I was first diagnosed, there really wasn't any way that they could treat it except for replacing the cornea. It didn't freak me out so much, because when he saw how bad my eyesight is, it's like 2400, which 2500 is the worst. So
0: You're right there on the edge for an award.
2: But he said, well, it could be a brain tumor, it could be this or that, and then they came back, it's keratoconus, and they gave me pamphlets. Well, here's a support group for it. I said, I don't need a support group. I thought you told me I might have a brain tumor. I can live with one eye, and I kind of do. My brain doesn't use my other eye. But because I've lived with this, and it's just the main problem, you know, John, you're active. When I'm riding a bike, it's a real pain because it's my left eye. I can't see. Well, you shoot, but you shoot with one eye, right? You can get those animals down with one eye.
1: I have a balance issue, so I'm totally tracking with you.
2: Yeah, and so it's hard for me on the bike. It scares my wife, but I still love to ride. But when my daughter in her early 30s came down with that, immediately we were on it. You got to get checked out. And yeah, she was diagnosed with it, and they're able to treat it.
0: So she was ahead of the curve because of you.
2: Because I had keratoconus, she's never going to have to live with it.
0: Wow.
2: And if you're to ask me as a dad, do you want to live with this so that your daughter doesn't? I mean, what dad would say? Yeah, absolutely. That's it. That's exactly how Paul says ministry works. Yeah. Addicts that now help other addicts, people with broken marriages that now help other people with broken marriages. We were talking about Bo Mitchell, who's been on here before. They've had issues. You think of Chuck Colson, what he went through, how God used what people thought was either something done to them or their greatest failure. It can be both. Became a platform for incredible ministry for the rest of
0: their life.
2: They both
0: went to prison.
2: Yeah.
0: For those that don't know.
2: And if you're addicted to comfort, prison isn't in your plans.
0: Right.
2: But how much God has used that to bless others.
0: Hey, Gary, I want to take a small break in our discussion because some people listening and watching might be going, man, they're just laying on the guilt right now. I mean, who can live that way? Does God really dislike us if we want to have an air conditioner and a washer and dryer and a refrigerator that keeps our food cold? So just clarify that for the critic who's going, yeah, we're not going back to the caveman days.
2: We don't have to look for crosses. Life in this fallen world will bring them to us. Mm. The whole idea, though, is the attitude, because my whole passion for this book is, will you love Jesus more when you go through this? Because you're going to go through it. And I don't want the lie that somehow God is unhappy with you because you're facing it, or that you should be angry with God. I share in the book a story for me. I've run distance running my entire life, from the time I was a teenager in high school. And yet I've had these knee issues that now have become more serious, where I don't know if I'll ever be able to run another one again. My orthopedic surgeon who worked on my knee said, you probably shouldn't, you're gonna cause more problems. But going through this, realizing I need adversity, I came out of it with this. Instead of being bitter, God, I can't believe you'd take this away. I need it for my health, for my emotional health, for my relational health, my mental health, my spiritual health. I realize what I need most is to be close to God, not to run. And if I let the inability to run become a point of contention between me and God, I'm still not going to be able to run, but I lose what I value most and what I need most, what I depend upon most. And so adversity is going to come, discomfort is going to come. Don't seek it out. We're not talking about being a masochist. I think that's a mental illness. That's not spiritual health. But if you accept that we're all an unfinished product.
0: And don't make an idol of it.
2: We're an unfinished product. There's a lot that God has to refine. And maybe there's a lot that God wants to do in your life. Maybe God wants to use you in ways you can't even imagine. But he's got to burn off a few things before he can put you in the game.
0: Yeah, mm-hmm. Gary, when you said that about your knees, the one thing, I'm recovering from my second rotator cuff. That's why I'm not really moving my right arm very well here. But when you said that, you know, that God somehow took that ability from you, I want to, just for a second, let's explore that, because people, you know, God could also say to you, well, you put 50 years of running on those knees that weren't meant to do that. And, I, you know, just have a little fun with that. But there are people with serious illnesses.
2: Oh,
0: and
2: yes.
0: They, some will have anger toward God because if God loved me, he wouldn't do this.
2: Right.
0: Is God really the puppeteer, or is it partially the fact that we wear our bodies out? We may not eat right. We may not exercise right. We may not eat, you know, we're eating too much processed food, you know, all those things.
2: Yeah.
0: So I want to be a little careful there that everything's attached to God's puppeteering and, you know, you're running a little too much, Gary. You're not spending enough time with me. So I'm going to, boom, I'm going to give you knee arthritis so you can sit and talk with me. I don't think it's that way, but I don't know. These are, you're the pastor. Yeah.
2: Well, there are many causes. That's why I hate to answer that question with a direct yes or no. There are consequences. If you drink your liver into failure, that's a consequence.
0: Right.
2: But we've all known people who get lung cancer who have never smoked.
0: Yeah.
2: So I think some of those are unanswerable questions. I don't present myself as a Bible answer man. As a pastor, I'm trying to help people process it, that we have to surrender. Because even if God didn't cause it, and I'm not saying he does, they're saying, well, God could heal it. He's healed this person and that person. Mm-hmm. He hasn't healed me.
0: Yeah.
2: And when I look historically at how awful life was for the saints that preceded us, you know, giants of the faith, Charles Spurgeon, who lived with depression for his entire career. The Apostle Paul, who lived with a thorn in his flesh. Now, some people would say that wasn't physical, but he lived with something in his life that was at least uncomfortable. He said, God, please take it away. And God said, no, I'm not going to do that. God used Paul literally to perform miracles for others, but he didn't give Paul the miracle to release that discomfort. And so,
0: great reminder.
2: I just come to the point that my attitude is to surrender. If people want to get into a great classic on this, Thomas Brooks, Mute Christian Under the Smarting Rod, is one of the great Christian classics on how we will learn most when we're quiet in our suffering and try to learn the lessons instead of just chitter-chattering. God, you got to
0: do this. What a title. You write also in the book about, and these are your words, but rejecting earthly splendor. And, you know, we're in that orbit right here, so we'll talk about that. But it's in the context of something else you said, which is to, you reject earthly splendor to live a rich toward God life.
2: Yes.
0: Put that together for us.
2: The world is telling us what will make you happy. And God says there's something entirely different that will make you happy. And we have to completely reject being conformed to this world, that I will be happier if I look younger than I am, if I'm wealthier than I am, if I'm well known more than I am. When scripture would say, actually, you'll be happier if you become a wiser person, if you become a selfless servant, if you focus on eternity over acclaim. What matters for us in eternity is what one person thinks of us, not what a crowd thinks of us. If you're trying to please the crowd, you're always going to be susceptible to compromising your faith. But if you live a rich toward God life, there's an audience of one that you want to please. I think the best example of that is in the book of Acts. Months before the Apostle Paul died, he's brought in front of Agrippa II and Bernice.
0: I love this scene.
2: And, I mean, Agrippa II was on the cusp of decades of influence and opulence and wealth and success. He cozied up to the Roman powers and was just so well. Living a very immoral life, Bernice was not his wife. She was his sister, but they lived like husband and wife. There were lots of rumors, but people were afraid to say anything because you could lose your head if you said anything. And so Paul's brought in months before he dies, pulled out of a prison, scrawny. His back looks like a monstrosity of scars. I'm sure he's smelly. The Pharisees are saying of Paul, he's not fit to live. And you look at that and you'd say, Agrippa wins and Paul loses. He's got all the power, all the comfort, all the wealth, all the acclaim. Paul has nothing, and he's soon going to die. 2,000 years later, I don't think there's a day in the world where Paul isn't studied, quoted, preached on.
0: Yeah. Think of that.
2: Not a day. I think you could say an hour. Everywhere. Somebody's studying, reading his words. If I say in a church, Paul said, everybody knows who I'm talking about. If I go to anybody and say, well, Agrippa II said, they're like, who? What? You look at that scene and it looked like Agrippa won. He didn't. Paul won. So it's the rich toward God life is looking at who wins, not by the world's current definition. When Jesus said, such it will be of everyone who does not live a life that is rich toward God. And he was talking about a person who said, I'm going to build bigger barns and eat, drink, and be merry, for tomorrow we may die. And then he loses it the next night.
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4: 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Let's resume now with the balance of today's programming.
0: Gary, let me pick up on the idea of pursuing wisdom, and we'll probably end here with the next couple of questions. But pursuing wisdom, the scripture, and I know you'll quote it for us, it's one of the main things we're supposed to do, is pursue wisdom and to cherish it, to treat it better than gold or silver. And if you want to live a rich, full life, you will pursue wisdom. Okay, with that baseline, so many things are distracting us. Yeah. We've got AI coming on. Well, if I need wisdom, I'll just go to AI. Ask her what to do, or him, whatever you want to call it. But the point is, there's something about the human heart pursuing wisdom that makes your spirit, your soul, better. Right. Speak to that.
2: The Bible goes out of its way to exalt wisdom, that it's really the one race we don't want to neglect to run. Proverbs 16:16 says, "How much better to get wisdom than gold, to get insight rather than silver." And Jim, how many people at the end of this year are thinking, "I'm more concerned about has my retirement number grown, or am I wiser this year than I was last year?"
0: Whew, that's a great comparison.
2: And we talk about why the church was in the shape it was. Hosea 4:6 tells us, "My people are destroyed from lack of knowledge," that it's because we don't value wisdom. And so we're on these, I think, these vain pursuits. I keep talking about it, but the world thinks I'm going to have a more successful life. It's more important to look younger than I am rather than to focus on becoming wiser than I am. Eventually, that's a losing battle. Your knees are going to tell the true story. Eventually, right. You can do a lot of things to your face, but eventually people are going to realize this person isn't in their 20s anymore. But if women would say, "Look, what if you could give a wiser mom or grandmother or wife or sister or friend to the church than a woman that looks younger than she really is? And what is a better gift you can give to the world? Because if I'm trying to look younger, I'm trying to impress people. If I'm trying to become wiser, I want to be a resource to people." What makes more spiritual sense? And the same thing with wealth. Why do I want more wealth? So that I can feel comfortable, so that I can spend it on myself? Or do I want to have wisdom, a spiritual wealth that is there only to give away? Mm-hmm. And so the Bible keeps pushing us toward these pursuits that are towards service, that have eternal impact, not toward our self-centeredness and not toward just making an impression in this world, which, you know, is like a vapor.
0: You know, one thing, Gary, we often will say this very quickly. You know, I'd like to read the Christian classics. I'd like to be informed, but you know, it's a load. I've got work. But what you encourage people to do is take that inventory. How much time are you on social media? How much time are you watching sports? Ouch. You know, those things that we're replacing the pursuit of wisdom with. And I, you know, yeah, that's another cold slap of reality to say that's not a good enough reason to say I'm too busy. Mm-hmm. Really.
2: My catchphrase is try to read more than you watch. And when I say this, I know we talk to a lot of moms here too. Moms, if you're raising kids, screen time literally makes us more stupid. There was a 2015 study published in the journal Cerebral Cortex. I know you all probably get that at home. Weekly. You might have missed this issue.
0: I get it weekly.
2: It shows that watching too much TV or screen time actually alters the composition of the human brain. It lowers IQ. It frustrates our kids' language acquisition. It increases psychological difficulties. They have a more difficult time facing stress, greater anxiety, more depression. It reduces their attention, and it reduces their ability to manage anger. Whereas reading strengthens the neural pathways. And so if you can encourage your kids to read more than they watch, you're building up their brain rather than diminishing it. You're helping them become who God created them to be and who the world doesn't want them to be. I got to tell you this. The world doesn't want intelligent, thoughtful, logical Christians like Dorothy Sayers and C.S. Lewis, those that could just unlock the wisdom of heaven. They want people who are focused on being entertained and put into a catatonic state so they just go along and they're good little citizens of the world rather than powerful servants of the kingdom of God.
0: That's a great statement. I think we have sufficiently, well, let me be personal. You have sufficiently slapped me upside the head. And I'm sure people watching and listening feel the same way in a good way. You know, it's kind of like a good football coach that's going to motivate you to play better by riding you a little bit, right? Because he knows that response mechanism, your competitiveness. And as Paul writes about that, run the race to win it.
2: Yes.
0: And so in this context, the practical things that we can do, and I'm giving you the moaning and the complaining, so set it up. We're in a counseling session. You're saying, this guy needs more wisdom. And I say, well, Gary, I'd like to, but I'm just too busy. Give me two or three practical things that you would counsel as a pastor, that man or woman in front of you, that gives you the excuses and how you would say, here's two things I'd like you to try.
2: Okay. It begins with valuing wisdom. You won't make the sacrifices. The proverb writer says, though it cost all you have, get understanding. So Proverbs says there's a cost. It's going to cost you some entertainment, some screen time, some comfort. But if you value it, you're going to pursue it. If I could tell a story about my son, he got two master's degrees at Harvard, which is significant because they get all of the great titans of industry, the people who write literature, actors, Hollywood moguls, you name it. Come, they all want to give a lecture there at Harvard. And I saw Graham, because he was doing two masters there during a vacation. One was an MBA and one was public policy with the Kennedy School. And he was reading this very long book that didn't, I couldn't see how it could fit in with the MBA or the public policy program. I said, what's up with this? He said, well, I've noticed something that's in common with all of the super successful people who lecture at Harvard. I said, what's that? They watch little television and they read a lot of books. And I felt like if I want to make the most of my life, I should probably do the same thing. So first, value wisdom. Second, I think it's amazing how much you can read if you will devote the time. For me, it's in the morning. I'm reading from three sources in the morning. I'm reading from scripture. I read from a Christian classic. I read from a contemporary book. I like to read good novels because I think it increases my EQ. Emotional intelligence. I'm a guy. It helps me become more aware of that. I'm reading books as I'm studying and whatnot. But so history, biography, good novels, theology. I think every Christian should be studying one good doctrine a year. This last 2025 was the 1700th anniversary of the Nicene Creed. So I read a couple books on the Nicene Creed and the Trinity. That will make your brain spin a little bit trying to figure that out. But if you just do that a year, this year I'm going to read on the atonement. Maybe I'll read on the ascension. Maybe I'll read on doctrines of grace. You know, just every year you decide you're going to have one thing. And if you just set aside that time, almost all of us have the time. When you look at the average screen time now, it can be 8 to 9 hours a day.
0: Yeah, wow.
2: Nobody's going to be reading 8 or 9 hours a day. So let me just be honest. So can you take one of those hours and watch screens for 7 hours a day? And it doesn't have to be just reading. My wife will stress this. Good podcasts like Focus on the Family. I mean, there's wisdom that you can get just as you're driving down the road. You don't have to be reading a book. Podcasts, there are lectures. I think most of us need more than one sermon a week. Modern church life is such that we want a 30-35 minute sermon once a week. In other ages of the church, they would put up with 2 hour sermons and then they'd have one Sunday night and one Wednesday. Well, with what we have available online, you can get some of the best preaching in the world on a regular basis.
0: Well, there's the challenge, and we need to aim for that and try it. I mean, if you're spending that kind of time on social media, cut a the eighth of it out and see if you can do better just taking that time to do some reading. Gary, a wonderful discussion these past 2 days about how to get on track to make the kingdom of heaven come to this earth through your efforts in Christ. I mean, there's so many things, I can't even recap it all in terms of conforming to the Word, not the Word conforming to you. We've covered all those things. And let me just say a simple thank you for the hard work you put into the book to remind us what it means to be Christian and to take it more seriously. I appreciate it.
2: Thank you. These truths have changed my life. I have much less success trying to lose the same 20 pounds I've been trying to lose for the last 5 years since I haven't been able to run. But I feel like I lose a lot of spiritual weight when I get rid of the lies that I've heard in this world that nobody questions. Going to Scripture and seeing the truth, it's like taking a spiritual bath.
0: That's it.
2: It is the life we were reborn to live. There's no better life to live.
0: Well, it's so true, Gary. And, you know, the Scripture, it is the mirror of truth. It looks right in our hearts and says, you know, what it is it sees in us, right? And it's that's part of it. Let me turn to the listener and just ask you to get in touch with us if you're struggling with some of these lies and could use some extra support to know, like Gary said, what is true. We have a team of caring Christian counselors available for consultations completely free. You can sign up at our website. Another next step is to get a copy of Gary's great book. It's one of the best resources out there for growing in your walk with the Lord. 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Thank the Lord there is a voice in the wilderness. Whew, that is so good, and that is a great place to stand for people, that voice in the wilderness calling out. 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
7: Foundations of Freedom. 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
8: Ronald Reagan believed freedom was more than a political system or a set of laws. In 1988, he said, "Freedom describes the God-given condition of the human soul." For Reagan, liberty was not something government created. It was something government was called to respect and to protect. That idea sits at the heart of the American experiment. Our rights do not come from rulers, institutions, or political majorities. They belong to us by nature and by God. And when we understand freedom that way, our responsibility becomes clearer. Government may protect liberty, laws may preserve it, but neither can give us what was never theirs to grant. Freedom begins with the recognition that human dignity and liberty come before government, not from it.
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15: Welcome to the Father Matters Show. I'm your host, Vance Sims. Thank you for joining us today. And like I always say, this is going to be a very special show today because I have an old school friend that's going to do a special interview with us today, my friend Sharon Rhea. And Sharon is the founder, curriculum designer, and facilitator of CORE, that's C-O-R-E, Communication Lab, with extensive experience in communication, coaching, education, and family support. Sharon, after about 10, 12 years, and you getting your butt in my show late today.
16: No.
15: Welcome back to the Father Matters Show.
16: I'm so glad I made it and I'm here. Thank you, Vance.
15: Look, I'm going to tell you right now, I'm going to book you right now for a couple of weeks out because I want to ask you to be a guest speaker for our Single Mothers Conference in December.
16: I am honored.
15: Good?
16: Thank you.
15: I'm booking you right now before you leave this studio.
16: I love it.
15: But today, tell our listeners a little about yourself and what inspired you to create CORE Communication Lab.
16: Thank you, Vance. Hey, yes. Everybody. How you doing? I'm Sharon. And I have been talking since I was about 9 months. How about you?
15: Yeah.
16: And what I have found by being in all the professions I've been a lobbyist, I've worked for First Things First, I've been in the schools, and as a life and family coach, working with parents going through divorce, especially also teens, single fathers. Hello, Father Matters.
15: Single mothers.
16: Single mothers, too. Yes, ma'am. And what I found is we really haven't gotten the hang of knowing what we really want to say and being able to say it effectively to the different people that are around us so they can actually hear us. And so we walk around kind of thinking we heard, thinking we understand, and we get messed up a lot. So from that, I created the CORE Communication Lab. And CORE is an experiential learning program that you can uncover for yourself. What is it about you? What are your values? What are your boundaries? Are they healthy or not? What is your stress level? What self-care do you have? Because all those things influence your communication.
15: Mm-hmm.
16: And so once you understand that, now no matter what conversation you're in, you don't have to learn another skill.
15: Yeah.
16: It's already within you.
15: Why is effective communication so important in our families, workplaces, and communities?
16: Well, hey, look at the world right now. How many people are understanding each other? I mean, we're really just talking past each other, trying to be heard. We all want to belong. And we're in so much conflict and division and disconnect that we start shouting so that we can be heard, but we're not really talking with people. We're more talking at people.
15: What are some of the most common communication mistakes that damage relationships?
16: Ooh, thinking you know what the person's going to say before they say it because you've been around them a while.
15: Wow.
16: And you don't give people the breath of having a new thought. You're assuming, and when you assume, you know what that is. Y'all know that acronym. We don't really listen. We listen so we're ready to respond. We don't listen to the nuance of what people say. And it's not just their words. What is their behavior? Are they elevated? Are they disconnected? Are they sad? Those are the things, not only in relationship, but in business. When you're sitting around the conference room table, you want to be able to discern, oh, this person is engaged, I've got them. This one is looking off to the sky. And what kind of emotional confidence do you get to be able to address those different people?
15: How does self-awareness help people become stronger and more compassionate communicators?
16: You know, there's only really one person that you're with 24/7. That's you, baby.
15: Wow.
16: And if you are walking around with somebody you don't know all day long, every day, and you're having conversation, that's not healthy. Yeah. So it's important to not just learn yourself in the moment, but remember, you're going to shift and change every day, every month, every year. So you want to constantly be in conversation with yourself.
15: Okay, I got this one. Watch this one. What practical steps can someone take when a conversation becomes emotional or confrontational?
16: Ooh, I love this question.
15: Yeah, I told some of the listeners that you were going to be coming. So some of these questions are coming from the audience, that what they wanted to know.
16: Oh, thank you. Thank you for that one.
15: And I have one in here for Jeremy, but I won't tell you which one it is.
16: So in the Core Communication Lab, which is an experiential training, you get to practice. And one of the things that is so valuable, by the way, Vance, I just delivered this to some teens in Tucson.
15: Wow.
16: That was working in preventing gun violence. And they said this was the most important tool that they have now. So it's called SAFE. Okay. S-A-F-E. And what it does, it's a decision-making process to help you when you're stressed, when you're in something that may be traumatic, when you're in a conversation that you don't know how to handle. And the first thing you do is take a breath. No matter what energy level that other person is in, you don't have to follow that. You can shift the conversation just by taking a breath and pausing. Once you pause, the SAFE, S-A-F-E, is safe. You stop and observe what's happening. The second thing you do is assess the risks of continuing that conversation or the benefits of scooting yourself out.
15: Wow.
16: Then from that information, personal to you in the moment, see, it's not a tool that you learned last week.
15: Right.
16: It's right now in the moment.
15: Right.
16: You get to form your choice. So what is it you want to do with what you just discovered? Do you want to feel confident to go into that conversation and finish keeping your boundaries safe when knowing? Or do you want to exit? We never give ourselves permission in this fast, hurry up responding world to say, not right now. I'm not ready for this conversation. I'm going to walk away.
15: And that goes for anything. Someone, you might be arguing with a spouse or a child, and they text something. You don't need the text right away.
16: Exactly.
15: I'm talking to myself right now because I am a responder.
16: Yes.
15: I am. I'm gonna show you. I'm gonna tell you. So, like you said, the pause.
16: Yes. Yes, baby. That is so beautiful. And we in this microwave, hurry up, respond kind of world, we don't pause. We just react.
15: And I think my hurry up respond is because, you know, I do so much with work and doing the businesses and doing the things. So that's where my hurry up and response come from, because I need you to hurry up and respond to me so I can get to the next thing.
16: Exactly.
15: But that's not what we're talking about. No. But I seem to overlap that, Sharon.
16: Mm-hmm. Mm-hmm.
15: Meaning I'll bring that into the family. And that's why I need to click and pause and realize this is not that. Because some of the stuff that I do is time sensitive. Like, when I have you coming through the show, it's a certain amount of time that I get to record the show. I'm not the only one using, like, the studio. So I will come into that, okay, let's go. You got to be there at this time. Let's go. Or with Father Matters, with Sims Agency, I'll call you at that time. But what I love what you're saying is now I need to back up and realize family, my child, and the things that I do, click, you know, kind of like snap out of, know where I'm at now.
16: 100%.
15: And then.
16: Yes. Doesn't that feel good when you do that?
15: Yeah, because it would allow me to realize this is not work. This is not a recording of a radio show. It's not Father Matters. It's not Sims. Okay, now it's a different atmosphere. Even in a grocery store.
16: To the cashier. To the people helping you in the vegetable
15: or
16: aisle.
15: The person in front of you who doesn't pull the money out until they tell you what the total is, and now they can't find the debit card, credit card, or cash.
16: Hey, here's the tool.
15: for me.
16: Yeah, and it's free, y'all.
15: Because
16: it's free.
15: The older I get, my mumbling has been getting louder and louder. Does that make sense?
16: Absolutely.
15: Like what's coming?
16: I can hear you behind me telling me to hurry up.
15: Like what's in my head is starting to come out of my mouth, and that's not good.
16: Well, here's the quick analogy: if you go into space, mm-hmm. what do the astronauts do before they come back into the world? They go into a decompression center. They have to come back and reacclimate to the atmosphere of Earth because they've been out in space. So when you are at work, think of yourself in space. You're moving fast. You're doing what you have to do. Before you go in the house, sit in the car.
15: Oh, now see, that's what I love. Now see, I needed that right there.
16: Yeah.
15: Because I'm taking the deep breath when within the family or within a group of friends, whatever. I'm waiting for someone to say something and then go, you know what? When I pull up to the home.
16: Yes.
15: When I pull up to the grocery store, or I pull up to... Do it before then.
16: Yes.
15: So basically, for me, click before I even go into this
16: 100%. Because now you're ready.
15: Now, see, right there, I was getting ready to rush right into, I'll wait until someone says something to me, then I'll take a breath. No. Like, when I leave this radio show, because I got to be somewhere else at 1:30. Mm-hmm. Da, da, da, da, da. Mm-hmm. But guess what? When I go to this meeting, now I realize I'm not at the radio show.
16: Exactly.
15: When I came here today to do this recording with you, this morning I was at two separate meetings.
16: Yes.
15: I need to realize this is not one of those meetings. And then when I go to my afternoon meeting, it's not those two morning meetings or the radio show.
16: Yes. And then you give your full self. This is where you asked, what is it good to have your full self? This gives your full self so you can listen to really what people are saying.
15: Wow. How can parents create an environment where their children feel safe expressing their thoughts and emotions?
16: Talk less. Listen more.
15: Say it again.
16: Talk less, listen more, and control your face.
15: Yeah.
16: Control your face because those, they see that. They read you.
15: Yeah.
16: They're looking for information from you. Talk less. Talk less.
15: Listen more.
16: Listen more. Control your face.
15: Well, in the workshop, we talk about a section about that in the workshop, Sharon. It's funny you say that because... It might have changed now because I still, depending on where I get my research from, 70% of communication is nonverbal body language.
16: Snap, 100%. You're exactly right. 70% is misunderstood, not heard, misrepresented, confusing, all of that.
15: Walking out of the room while somebody's still sharing with you.
16: Yep.
15: Dipping your head in the refrigerator while someone's trying to talk to you.
16: Or the phone. And really, here's the big thing, Vance. Your children are not your property. Your children are not you.
15: Right.
16: And when you pause, you stop talking, you listen, you watch your face, you now get to meet this new person in front of you who's trying to tell you something important and looking for your advice.
15: You're listening to The Father Matters Show with Vance Sims. My special, special guest today is Sharon Rhea, founder of Core Communication Lab. And thank you for tuning in. Share this clip with some people that you may know. We're going to get deeper. And for more information about everything that we do, go to fathermatters.org. Sharon, what advice would you give separated or divorced parents who are struggling to communicate and co-parent effectively?
16: Call me.
15: Yeah. And what's the... No. You're serious and I'm serious.
16: I'm serious.
15: You know, we deal with this a lot. What's the phone number? We're going to do it again at the end, but what's the phone number? What's the email? What's the website right now?
16: Right. 480-420-9551. My email is my name, Sharonrea, and I'm in Arizona, so az@gmail.com. And the website is thewholefamilycoaching.com.
15: And we're going to get that again at the end of the show, but somebody like 13 minutes into this show needed that information because once again, what advice would you give separated or divorced parents who are struggling to communicate and co-parent effectively?
16: Start with you, because you are the one that has to transition away from a collaborative relationship with this person.
15: Mm-hmm.
16: Skip and move from competition with this person into healthy boundaries with this person. But do not lose your voice.
15: And what do you mean by that? Unpack that, because... There are a lot of people fighting because of court issues, child support issues, divorce issues, living in rain. Really unpack that, because this question, I broke it down like this, but this came about 14 different ways.
16: Yeah. So let me just be honest and open. I've been through a divorce. It sucked. Sorry, can I say that?
15: Yeah.
16: Oh, well, too late. I already did.
15: Yeah, you good. They know how I talk. Believe me.
16: And it took a long time, 4 or 5 years to get through it. And so there was plenty of opportunity for me to be stressed, mad, angry, what all of that. And so what I discovered that I offered to my clients who are going through that situation is, it sounds like, Sharon, you're not even giving me anything, but I'm giving you the golden nugget. You got to take care of yourself first. You got to take care of yourself first. Self-care, whatever that means to you. Get yourself in a balanced, calm place, because the boulders and the jagged stuff is going to come at you. And if you're not calm, you're just going to fight back and react, and that's not going to help anything. So once you get your self-care together, recognize this is new. Everything you said before may or may not work. It may continue the argument. It may help the argument. You don't know. But you got to know that, just like with the astronaut thing, pause and listen clearly to what they're saying. Because sometimes people in that situation, a stressful separation, divorce, they're in court, they're trying to figure out what the kids want. The kids like one parent better than the other parent. You know, all of that. I don't have the money like you have. I don't have the time like you have. What, all of those things. You get to decide where your center is. Because I had to decide, and also, here's some grace, everybody that's a parenting through divorce. Your other parent is going through a similar emotional trauma that you are. So you got to recognize you got two unhealthy people trying to communicate with each other.
15: And why don't, wow, I don't even think people got that nugget. I'm gonna ask my question, but I want you to repeat that one more time. Say that again.
16: You are in a situation where there are two emotionally unhealthy people trying to communicate and solve an issue, and they're both reactive, they're both not listening, and more importantly, they're in competition because they want to win for themselves. They say it's for the kids, but really it's for them.
15: But you know what? Underneath, and you said another part in that, you said they are feeling the same way,
16: yes,
15: that you are. Because people will look at the other spouse or ex-person or ex-boyfriend, whatever situation, and think they just moved on and living their life. No, they're not.
16: Mm-mm.
15: That rebound or that going out and having a great time, that's covering up. That's hiding.
16: Exactly.
15: That's not dealing with that responsibility of what's really going on.
16: You know, Vance, that leads me to the No Judgment, Just Love global movement that I've created. We live in an extremely judgmental world inside our head and with other people, which does not create a safe space for you to be honest, for you to be vulnerable, and for you to tell your truth to someone. So both people are coming from, I can't say that because he's going to judge me. I can't do that because she's going to judge me. So if you can pause, take a breath, recognize this person is emotionally stunted just like you are right now, and do you really want to be in this conversation right now? Are you equipped to be in this conversation right now? And exiting it is an appropriate choice. You don't have to battle. You don't have to continue the conversation. You can say, not right now. Let me just go back and think about this, and I will come back. That is power, y'all.
15: And there are women too, but there are men would hear what you just said and look at that as, oh, that's a coward. No, the strongest thing to do is to protect your future, protect your present, and protect your mind.
16: And don't forget to protect your children, because if this person beats you up or knocks you down or gets you into a mental health situation,
15: or vice versa,
16: they've lost their mom and dad for a little bit of time.
15: And Sharon, you know, we do our Father Matters workshop in prisons.
16: Yep.
15: And there are some great people. We do them in women prisons and the men prison, because somebody attacked someone's new boyfriend,
16: yes,
15: or whatever. And you know what? We found out, we talked to a lot of them, that ex-spouse, while the father or the mother's in prison and the other person maybe got killed, okay, sorry, or got hurt really, really bad, that spouse is already on to somebody else anyway.
16: Oh, yeah. Oh, yeah. And you never know, the person, you know, most of the time, Vance, this is a revelation for a lot of people, what I'm getting ready to say. Most of the time, you don't know what you're thinking. And when the other person's trying to communicate with you or talk with you or yell at you or be angry at you about what they think you're thinking, most of the time they are wrong. That's why that 70% comes in.
15: That's why the 70% come in. That's why we talk about when we do these workshops, guys. You gotta don't stop calling days or weeks after we did a workshop. We don't do these things every week. We don't do them every month because it takes so much to put these things together. How can understanding generational differences between communication differences improve? I'm sorry, let me say this again. How can understanding generational differences improve communication between parents, children, grandparents, and coworkers?
16: Oh my gosh, I love this question,
15: wow.
16: Vance, because I'm a baby boomer.
15: Okay.
16: My daughters are millennial and Gen Alpha. Okay, they have grown up in a whole different world from me. What my values were in the 19 whatever's, not going to tell y'all what they are very different than what the values and how the world rocks today.
15: Right.
16: And so when I'm speaking with them, again, this is just a free tip.
15: Yeah.
16: Pause, Sharon.
15: Yeah. Pause, Vance.
16: Recognize that my words that I choose, the experiences that I've had are not theirs. Because we always say, oh, it's common knowledge. Well, common knowledge is not common anymore.
15: Mm-hmm.
16: What happened 10 years ago is not the same that's happening now. So if you really want to connect with your younger people, mm-hmm. and young people, if you're listening, you want to connect with grandpa or grandma, you must learn something new. Because the communication that you have been engrossed in on the internet or with your friends is not going to work with grandpa for sure. And it's not going to get you where you want to be with mom and dad.
15: And what about coworkers?

0: 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We're often quick to say, if there's anything I can do, just let me know. But what if we stopped waiting to be asked and simply showed up? On the If There Is Anything I Can Do podcast, Pam McConnell shares real stories, biblical wisdom, and practical ways to walk alongside people through grief, loss, and life's hardest moments. 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
1: Your day. That's why this is a practice.
2: Yeah.
1: Okay.
2: Yeah. I had you come today for me more than anything.
1: Yeah, I love it. I'm happy to be here for you,
2: Vance.
1: Keep
2: it real with you.
1: So, what's the free tool, y'all? Let me hear you. That's the free tool. You make
2: that
1: a pause after you make a judgment, and you say to yourself something very simple: if what I'm going to do, say, or how I'm going to act, is it going to be helpful or harmful?
2: Man. Oh my goodness. You're nailing me to the wall. Because I'll just react.
1: Yes.
2: Because of my, I'm 80 miles an hour all day. People say he's hyper. Well, he's no, I'm just trying to be at nine places at the same time.
1: Yes.
2: But I'm realizing I'm overlapping that into a lot of things. Can you share a success story that demonstrates how better communication transformed a individual, family, or organization?
1: Oh, God, yes. I think, which one should I choose?
2: Let me hear.
1: Okay, so my older daughter, I'm going to use myself personally.
2: Okay.
1: My older daughter is night and day different than I am. She is slow to speak. She is always in her head thinking, you know, thoroughly. She's a scientific mind. So when I speak with her, I have learned that she's not going to answer my question right away.
2: Gotcha. She's processing.
1: She's processing, but her processing doesn't include a little clue for me. It's just, Lindsay, how you doing? And so what I have learned over time through what I teach to everyone else and what I'm embracing for myself is her cadence is different than my New York talk that I call fast, fast, fast, fast, fast.
2: And my Baltimore. Now you know what I'm talking about. That,
1: yeah, exactly.
2: That East Coast, get up, let's go.
1: Let's
2: it's
1: go.
2: Time to, it's time
1: There's
2: to rock.
1: People in my way. Y'all need to get out of my way.
2: Go.
1: We got to go. But with my daughter, if I want to connect with her, and I in the past have jumped in, Lindsay, I asked you a question, what's going on? Lindsay, I said, we got to cross the street. Why aren't you crossing the street? You're going to get hit by a truck. And it just didn't make us have a connection. Now, at 35, I know when I ask her a question, I have to start singing a song to myself. Just be quiet and wait until she answers. And it's always longer than I expect.
2: Sharon, how can listeners learn more about CORE Communications Lab and connect with you for training, coaching, and workshop? 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
1: Yes, I'm available.
2: Give us that information real quick while we wrap up.
1: All right. My name is Sharon Rhea. 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I love the phone because I'm from that generation, 480-420-9551. 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I'm on all the social medias, LinkedIn, Facebook, Instagram.
2: Thank you so much, Sharon. And you can also get more information on fathermatters.org. Thank you.
1: Thank you, Vance.

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8: You're doing a really good job. And I don't think I tell you that enough. 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
11: In addition to taking care of one another inside the church, what if we developed a lifestyle of taking care of the most needy outside the walls of the church? How would that change the community and our city? Bob Moffitt, president and founder of Harvest Foundation in Phoenix, along with Pastor Julian Gibb, talk with pastors and leaders about how sacrificial love by those in the church to those in need outside the church has helped people see and embrace Jesus Christ. It's that demonstration of Jesus' greatest commandment that we'll hear more about today on The Kingdom and Its Stories.
12: Welcome, everybody, to this edition of The Kingdom and Its Stories. Let me remind all of us that the reason for this podcast is to help people explore through the testimonies of those that we interview how they can better be the hands and feet of Jesus in their context. And today we have the privilege of having Corey Benson with us, and Corey, Welcome. Thank you for coming. We're delighted to have you here. And to introduce yourself to our listening audience, I want you to just give us the elevator speech and tell us so that we will better understand your testimony. Who is Corey Benford?
13: Thank you, Bob. I am extremely happy to be here. I'm happy that God blessed me to be here this morning. Corey Benson, first and foremost, is definitely a vessel being used by God in the world of education and in other ways dealing with or supporting young people. Man, Corey Benson started in Philadelphia, Pennsylvania, and I was in a neighborhood in Philly called Frankfort. That's where I was born and raised, in a single parent household with my mom. My mom is an extremely strong follower of Christ, and she instilled, you know, that in me as well. You know, she made sure I was in church, and I actually gave my life to Christ at 13. Mm. And that was a really strong start for me, you know, although being in Philadelphia, you know, which really wasn't the safest city to grow up in. You know, I stayed in the church. I always seen how Christ was working in my life and, you know, how he continues to actually work in my life. I was a big football fan and I played football for a very long time. And I actually thought that's where Christ was going to, you know, have my life go. But the NFL did not work out and I ended up, you know, going to a residential facility and teaching. And the students that I started teaching were students that struggled with, you know, making sure they had good behavior in school. Some of our students that we had at the first place I taught at, you know, they were adjudicated, meaning, you know, they did something. The court system placed them there. And, you know, I had the honor and privilege of teaching them. And when you really, really form a relationship with those students, you found out that it was definitely spiritual, you know, because they were struggling with something that, you know, might have made them think thoughts that weren't that good. And, you know, I would try my best to show them that it's okay to be positive. It's okay to be good. You know, me, I use the Bible as an example a lot because I learned a lot out of that. And I would definitely, you know, share that knowledge with our students. And that was kind of the start of, you know, my life in education. And I'm extremely grateful to God for the start that he given me.
12: So, Corey, how many years have you been involved in education?
13: This would be year 23, Bob.
12: Oh, my. A long time.
13: Yes, sir.
12: But now you're not in Philadelphia.
13: Right.
12: You're in the Phoenix metro area.
13: Yes.
12: And what are you doing now?
13: So now I have a private day school. I'm the founder of a private day school. It's called STEER, Systems Teaching Educational Empowerment with Relationships. Mm-hmm. Still in the same lane that God placed me in, supporting students with behavioral issues, but the scope has grown. We now support students with disabilities as well, some of our autistic students. We have a very structured program that goes above and beyond to make sure that all students, no matter what they're dealing with, they're successful in life. And we have really, really gone out on a limb and been extremely successful with our students. We are saying that 100% of our students have experienced academic growth in our schools. And for our students that struggle with different social emotional issues, we go above and beyond to counsel them. You know,
12: Corey, tell us how you get students and how many students do you have in your school and in what grade categories?
13: Great question, Bob. So we currently contract with different school districts. So here in Phoenix, there's a number of school districts, whether it be an elementary school district or it could be a high school district. When those school districts have students that aren't successful and they are not able to, you know, figure out why or have the resources ready for those students, they contract out to private day schools like STEER. And, you know, we're able to have smaller classroom settings. We're able to have, you know, different resources, so resources that, you know, match what the student might need to be successful. And then they send those students to us.
12: So how many students do you have?
13: We currently have 70 students, and that's at our Maryvale location.
12: Okay. And so are they divided into classrooms?
13: Yes, sir.
12: Okay. So what would be the average size of a classroom?
13: So the average size of a classroom right now is around 11 students.
12: Okay. Yeah. That's a lot better than 30-some.
13: Absolutely. Gives the teacher a really good chance to build relationships with our students.
12: What are some examples, Corey, of the kinds of struggles that the kids that you are contracted to serve have?
13: Great question, Bob. So we have students that struggle with everyday life. We have some students that, you know, in their home lives, you know, their parents aren't together. They may struggle not knowing who dad or who mom is. We have students that are in residential facilities or in group homes that come to us because they're in foster care. And then we have students, you know, that might have a disability. It might be autistic and, you know, can't express themselves verbally. Or may have, you know, a delay when it comes to understanding different lessons. All of these are different students that we may, you know, support. We also actually just started supporting students that are deaf as well. We're trying different techniques to make sure that they're recognized as, you know, extremely great students in the classroom as well, because they are.
12: So can you give us some stories, Corey, that would illustrate, you know, how God is using the school and you to impact their lives?
13: Absolutely. First and foremost, a number of my team members, I'm going to go out on a limb and say probably 90% of our team are Christ followers. And in different situations, you know, although we do support public school students before and after work, we pray for, you know, each other. We pray for students. And we definitely see the power of prayer. So we've had students, and one in particular, never had any success in school, seemed to be angry at the world, and the parent just couldn't figure it out. We're talking about a young lady, and she was a fourth grader and just fighting every day, just going to school angry every day. And when she was in public school, she wasn't finding any success. The suspensions just started to add up. The parents couldn't figure out, you know, what to do in order to get their student to be successful, to understand that fighting and cursing out people wasn't going to, you know, help in her being successful. So they tried different schools. They tried different programs. They tried counseling, and nothing worked. So this young lady started coming to our program and sat down. For every student that we receive, we do a mandatory orientation in which we talk about our program. We hear the family out about everything they've been struggling with. And then we introduce them to STEER.
12: Is your school?
13: Yes, yes, sir. So one of my questions to our parents, you know, if they're comfortable with it, I have to hear them, you know, talk about it, which she said that, you know, they tried going to church and, you know, she didn't feel like it worked. And I said, well, how many times did you go? And she said, once. And I, you know, I said to myself, okay, that's good that she said that. I said, well, I go every week and, you know, I struggle with different things, but, you know, the Lord always comes through for me. But I'm happy that you brought your daughter to us. That first week, this girl struggled because she was surrounded by students who kind of acted like her before, and she could tell, but were on a great path of success. One thing we encourage our students to do is to redirect behaviors that they do not want to see in a classroom, right? And when her shirt was untucked, when she would talk a certain way, she didn't have to worry about the teacher. She had to worry about her peers because they were the first ones saying, hey, we don't do that around here because that's one of our expectations.
12: Wow.
13: Yes, sir. And after a while, she actually said, Mr. Benson, can I get a one-on-one with you? Meaning she wanted to talk to me.
12: Right.
13: And she said, I don't know if I fit in here. I said, well, why not? And she said, well, everybody's so positive. I said, so do you want to fit in? And she says, I do, because, you know, I just don't know what I'm supposed to do. I said, all right, well, let me see you redirect one of your peers. And she started doing it. And then she looked at me and smiled. And when she seen, you know, that the peer accepted her redirection, she came back to me.
12: Right.
13: She said, I think this is something I can do.
12: Oh, right.
13: Right. Her leadership started to show. And that's just the first part of her story, because the next part was actually trying to get her to start understanding what was needed outside of school. And that's when we kind of introduced church and seeing a really big transformation in this young lady's life.
12: Wow.
13: Yep.
12: Praise the Lord.
13: Absolutely.
12: Yeah. Let me just take this opportunity to do a quick break and let people know that they're listening and are watching The Kingdom and Its Stories. And in this particular edition, we're having the privilege of talking to Corey Benson, who is the director of a school, a private school for kids that don't seem to fit in any other academic environment. And the reason we do this, these kinds of interviews, is to encourage our listeners to freshly re-examine how the Lord might use them to better be Jesus' hands and feet in their own context. And that said, Corey, tell us some more stories that illustrate how God is using the school, how God is using you to be His hands and feet in the lives of struggling young people.
13: Amen. You know, I have a really interesting story of actually how we received the building that we currently have. Can I tell that story?
12: Oh, yeah.
13: All right, because so I'm part of a men's group, and we meet Saturdays, and in man, when I say that this men's group that I go to, you just feel Christ the minute you walk in. And it's a chance for us to hold each other accountable. It's a chance for us to really, you know, put scripture to different things that we struggle with. And one of the things, and this was, you know, this was a while ago. This was almost a year and a half ago. We were in year two of STEER, and the Lord was letting me know that we were outgrowing the space that we currently was in and we needed a new building.
12: Right.
13: So, of course, when I received that, I tried myself to, you know, just go out and start seeing exactly where we needed to be at. Right. And, you know, I started going to this group and I kind of put it out there at the group. And, you know, we're big into prayer and in a quiet time. And, you know, one of the people who I consider a leader of the group, his name is Dirk Bond. Dirk says, so, you know, let's see what you got. And I'm showing him all of these buildings that cost all of this money and saying, I don't know how God's going to get us there. And, you know, it's starting to get to crunch time. Like, months are coming by and, you know, I got to find a place to house Steer. Because the lease is running out and where we're currently at, we're growing and we need a new place. So I let the group know I had no idea what I was going to be doing. And a lot of you not. That next day at work, a person who I had a really good relationship with at one of the school districts called me and said, hey, I think we have some space that you may want to lease. You want to come see it? And I said, sure. And I'll be right there. And surely when I walked into the space, it matched every need that we could have possibly wanted. Even to the point where the tables that they were going to have for us in all the classrooms were whiteboard tables, and the kids could actually do lessons right there on their actual desks. Whereas though at the current location, we only have 5 whiteboard tables. The Lord gave us 60 of them. And when that happened and I, you know, made my report in our men's group and I said what the Lord had done, you know, everybody was speechless, including me, because I prayed for it. And
12: why are we so surprised, Corey?
13: Not, right. Exactly. I'm not in a state of, you know, expecting now. I just know that the Lord will provide, especially if you're doing His will. And that was just a great example of, you know, Him just showing me that I was doing His will and I was doing what He wanted me to do, and that I was going to continue to do it because He provided the space, the resources, and everything we needed in order to, you know, do everything He wanted us to do with the school.
12: So, Corey, you said you had about 60 students.
13: Yep, closer to 70.
12: Cool. Okay. How do you measure success? And how successful do you think you and the school, and the Lord through you and the school, has been to help these troubled kids?
13: Great question, Bob. So when we look at behavior with our kids, first and foremost, we've never had to suspend a student ever. We don't use in-school suspension or anything like that. And one thing we do show is that we transition students back to their home school successfully, especially our students that are facing like long-term suspensions or expulsions.
12: So is that a mark of success, transitioning back
13: Yes.
12: into regular school?
13: Yes, and every year we have surpassed 80% of our students transitioning back successfully to their schools. And
12: after being with you for how long?
13: For an average of about 4 months.
12: Really?
13: Yes, sir. For our students that are here for behavioral issues.
12: That's remarkable.
13: Yes,
12: 4
13: sir.
12: Months with you on average.
13: Yes, sir.
12: And they're able to transition back into their regular school.
13: Yes. And we calculate everything. So the recidivism rate, which is them returning to us, that rate is less than 7%.
12: That's incredible.
13: Thank you.
12: Yeah, having worked in the juvenile justice system for, you know, more than 20 years. That is remarkable.
13: Thank you, sir.
12: And what do you attribute that to?
13: So first and foremost, just trying to be as faithful as I can to what God has instilled with me, being faithful to the team that He's provided, consistency within our program. Everyone is on the same page and everybody has high expectations for our students, and just hold them to that goal, just making sure they understand, look, this is a new place. We're not viewing you for what happened in the past, but right. We have high expectations for you and we expect for you to hit it. And we hold them accountable on that.
12: Well, yeah. And how do you find staff that are qualified to deal with this incredibly challenging educational challenge?
13: That's a great question, Bob. So I've been blessed to have 3 of my original staff members have been with me since I've been in Phoenix, which is about 8 years. So they understand. And, you know, then when we do hire, we do ask questions. You know, tailored to see, you know, how have these staff members dealt with certain disciplinary issues? What was their expectation? Mm-hmm. You know, I tell people I really like athletes because athletes, people with athletic backgrounds, you know, they have goals and they want to make sure they hit those goals. They have right. drive and they want to make sure they hit that drive. And if you throw Christ in that mix, man, you're unstoppable. So if those are the kind of people we kind of look for, and those people make great team members. And with those people, we're able to, you know, consistently set goals and reach those goals with our kids.
12: Yeah. Corey, one more story. Have you got one to tell us to illustrate again how God is using you and your school?
13: Yes. You know, this one's a pretty personal one. So the school was rolling, and, you know, again, I believe in our team. And I believe so much that, you know, I enrolled my kids. So my kids are very young. My son, Anthony, is 8, and he is now a third grader. And my daughter, Vivian, she is 7, and she's a second grader. And, you know, although, you know, some people might read that we are a behavioral school or a school that supports disabilities or whatever the case may be, I know how great our team is. So I enrolled my students there, my kids. And my kids love going to school every day. We have student government part of our school as well, which is dying in a lot of schools. But we have mandatory student government meetings every week. And our student government, they facilitate everything in our school. And both of my kids, even though they're at a primary age, they serve as roles on our student government board. They make decisions. I watch them make decisions. Whenever we go on trips, we go on one trip every year to feed our starving children, where you make meals and send them out. My son takes pride in praying over the meals that go out, and I watch him do that. And it just makes makes me proud to see, you know, the follower of Christ he's starting to become. And not just with my students, but all of our students that come in with that 80%, you know, that I expressed that transition back, you have to become student government in order to qualify for that. We have at least 20 to 30 kids on student government every year, and they come in, they learn how to run meetings with Robert's rules, and they do a great job at showcasing how much of a leader they are within our school. So, yeah, I get to see that every day. I get to see our students at action every day, in action, including my kids. And it's a really big blessing to see every time I walk into our building.
12: Wow. Corey, thank you so much for sharing. Now, before we go, I would like to ask you to just, in your mind's eye, imagine all of those who are listening or watching this program. How would you, or what would you say to them to challenge them in their context on the basis of what God has done in you and is doing through you to better be Jesus' hands and feet in their context?
13: I would challenge people to get into their quiet time, get into prayer, and really, really connect with our Lord and Savior. Really read your word. And really see what it is that he would like for you to do. I think a lot of people sometimes think it's about what they're here to do, and it's about you actually doing his will. And once you understand that part, I feel like you'll understand the mission and what he wants you to do. Humble yourself and build that pipeline, that connection with Christ.
12: That's where it starts, isn't it?
13: Yes, sir.
12: Corey, thank you for being with us today, and may God bless you as you continue to be his hands and feet, not only in your fellowship group, in your school, but I can tell wherever you are his hands and feet. God bless you, brother.
13: God bless you too, Bob. Thank you for having me.
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21: 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I'm your host, Vance Sims. Thank you for joining us today. And like I always say, this is going to be a very special show today because I have an old school friend that's going to do a special interview with us today, my friend Sharon Rhea. And Sharon is the founder, curriculum designer, and facilitator of CORE, that's C-O-R-E, Communication Lab, with extensive experience in communication, coaching, education, and family support. Sharon, after about 10, 12 years, and you getting your butt in my show late today.
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1: I'm so glad I made it and I'm here. Thank you, Vance.
21: Look, I'm going to tell you right now, I'm going to book you right now for a couple of weeks out because I want to ask you to be a guest speaker for our Single Mothers Conference in December.
1: I am honored.
21: Good?
1: Thank you.
21: I'm booking you right now before you leave this studio.
1: I love it.
21: But today, tell our listeners a little about yourself and what inspired you to create CORE Communication Lab.
1: Thank you, Vance. Hey, yes. Everybody. How you doing? I'm Sharon. And I have been talking since I was about 9 months. How about you?
21: Yeah.
1: And what I have found by being in all the professions I've been a lobbyist, I've worked for First Things First, I've been in the schools, and as a life and family coach, working with parents going through divorce, especially, also teens, single fathers, hello, Father yes. Matters.
21: Single mothers.
1: Single mothers, too, yes, ma'am. And what I found is we really haven't gotten the hang of knowing what we really want to say and being able to say it effectively to the different people that are around us so they can actually hear us. And so we walk around kind of thinking we heard, thinking we understand, and we get messed up a lot. So from that, I created the CORE Communication Lab. And CORE is an experiential learning program that you can uncover for yourself. What is it about you? What are your values? What are your boundaries? Are they healthy or not? What is your stress level? What self-care do you have? Because all those things influence your communication.
21: Mm-hmm.
1: And so once you understand that, now no matter what conversation you're in, you don't have to learn another skill.
21: Yeah.
1: It's already within you.
21: Why is effective communication so important in our families, workplaces, and communities?
1: Well, hey, look at the world right now. How many people are understanding each other? I mean, we're really just talking past each other, trying to be heard. We all want to belong. And we're in so much conflict and division and disconnect that we start shouting so that we can be heard, but we're not really talking with people. We're more talking at people.
21: What are some of the most common communication mistakes that damage relationships?
1: Ooh, thinking you know what the person's going to say before they say it because you've been around them a while.
21: Wow.
1: And you don't give people the breath of having a new thought. You're assuming. And when you assume, you know what that is. Y'all know that acronym. And also, yeah. We don't really listen. We listen so we're ready to respond. We don't listen to the nuance of what people say. And it's not just their words. What is their behavior? Are they elevated? Are they disconnected? Are they sad? Those are the things, not only in relationship, but in business. When you're sitting around the conference room table, you want to be able to discern, oh, this person is engaged. I've got them. This one is looking off to the sky. And what kind of emotional confidence do you get to be able to address those different people?
21: How does self-awareness help people become stronger and more compassionate communicators?
1: You know, there's only really one person that you're with 24/7. That's you, baby.
21: Wow.
1: And if you are walking around with somebody you don't know all day long, every day, and you're having conversation, that's not healthy. So it's important to not just learn yourself in the moment, but remember, you're going to shift and change every day, every month, every year. So you want to constantly be in conversation with yourself.
21: Okay, I got this one. Watch this one. What practical steps can someone take when a conversation becomes emotional or confrontational?
1: Ooh, I love this question.
21: Yeah, I told some of the listeners that you were going to be coming. So some of these questions are coming from the audience, that what they wanted to know.
1: Oh, thank you. Thank you for that
21: one. And I have one in here for Jeremy, but
1: okay,
21: I won't tell you which
1: Jeremy.
21: One it is.
1: So in the CORE Communication Lab, which is an experiential training, you get to practice. And one of the things that is so valuable, by the way, Vance, I just delivered this to some teens in Tucson.
21: Wow.
1: That was working in preventing gun violence. And they said this was the most important tool that they have now. So it's called SAFE, okay. S-A-F-E. And what it does, it's a decision-making process to help you when you're stressed, when you're in something that may be traumatic, when you're in a conversation that you don't know how to handle. And the first thing you do is take a breath. No matter what energy level that other person is in, you don't have to follow that. You can shift the conversation just by taking a breath and pausing. Once you pause, the SAFE, S-A-F-E, is safe. You stop and observe what's happening. The second thing you do is assess the risks of continuing that conversation or the benefits of scooting yourself out. Wow. Then from that information personal to you in the moment, see, it's not a tool that you learned last week.
21: Right.
1: It's right now in the moment.
21: Right.
1: You get to form your choice. So what is it you want to do with what you just discovered? Do you want to feel confident to go into that conversation and finish keeping mm-hmm. your boundaries safe when knowing? Or do you want to exit? We never give ourselves permission in this fast, hurry up responding world to say, not right now. I'm not ready for this conversation. I'm going to walk away.
21: And that goes for anything. Someone, you might be arguing with a spouse or a child, and they text something. You don't need the text right away.
1: Exactly.
21: I'm talking to myself right now because I am a responder.
1: Yes.
21: I am. I'm a show you. I'm going to tell you. So like you said, the pause.
1: Yes. Yes, baby. That is so beautiful. And we in this microwave, hurry up, respond kind of world, we don't pause. We just react.
21: And I think my hurry up, respond is because, you know, I do so much
1: yes.
21: with work and doing the businesses and doing the things. So that's where my hurry up and response come from, because I need you to hurry up and respond to me so I can get to the next thing.
1: Exactly.
21: But that's not what we're talking about. No. But I seem to overlap that, Sharon.
1: Mm-hmm. Mm-hmm.
21: Meaning I'll bring that into the family. And that's why I need to click and pause and realize this is not that. Because some of the stuff that I do is time sensitive. Like,
1: sure.
21: Like when I have you come into the show, it's a certain amount of time that I get to
1: absolutely.
21: Record the show. I'm not the only one using like the studio. So I will come into that. Okay, let's go. You got to be there at this time. Let's go. Or with Father Matters, with Sims Agency, I'll call you at that time. But what I love what you're saying is now I need to back up and realize family, my child, and the things that I do. Click, you know, kind of like snap out of know where I'm at now.
1: 100%.
21: And then,
1: yes, doesn't that feel good when you do that?
21: Yeah, because it would allow me to realize this is not work. This is not a recording of a radio show. It's not Father Matters. It's not Sims. Okay, now it's a different atmosphere. Even in the grocery store.
1: To the cashier. To the people helping you in the vegetable
21: or aisle. The person in front of you who doesn't pull the money out until they tell you what the total is, and now they can't find the debit card, credit card, or cash.
1: Hey, here's the tool.
21: For me.
1: Yeah, and it's free, y'all.
21: Because
1: it's free.
21: The older I get, my mumbling has been getting louder and louder. Does that make sense?
1: Absolutely.
21: Like what's coming?
1: I can hear you behind me telling me to hurry up.
21: Like what's in my head is starting to come out of my mouth. And that's not good.
1: Well, here's the quick analogy. If you go into space, mm-hmm. what do the astronauts do before they come back into the world? They go into a decompression center. They have to come back and reacclimate to the atmosphere of Earth because they've been out in space. So when you are at work, think of yourself in space. You're moving fast. You're doing what you have to do. Before you go in the house, sit in the car.
21: Oh, now see, that's what I love. Now see, I needed that right there.
1: Yeah.
21: Because I'm taking the deep breath when within the family or within a group of friends, whatever. I'm waiting for someone to say something and then go, you know what? When I pull up to the home.
1: Yes.
21: When I pull up to the grocery store, when I pull up to do it before then.
1: Yes.
21: So basically for me, click. Before I even go into this
1: 100%, because now you're ready.
21: Now see, right there, I was getting ready to rush right into, I'll wait until someone says something to me, then I'll take a breath. No, like when I leave this radio show, because I got to be somewhere else at 1:30.
1: Mm-hmm.
21: Da, da, da, da, da. Mm-hmm. But guess what? When I go to this meeting, now I realize I'm not at the radio show.
1: Exactly.
21: When I came here today to do this recording with you, this morning I was at two separate meetings.
1: Yes.
21: I need to realize this is not one of those meetings. And then when I go to my afternoon meeting, it's not those two morning meetings or the radio show.
1: Yes. And then you give your full self. This is where you asked, what is it good to have your full self? This gives your full self so you can listen to really what people are saying.
21: Wow. How can parents create an environment where their children feel safe expressing their thoughts and emotions?
1: Talk less. Listen more.
21: Say it again.
1: Talk less, listen more, and control your face.
21: Yeah.
1: Control your face, yeah, because those, you know, they see that. They read you.
21: Yeah.
1: They're looking for information from you. Talk less. Talk less.
21: Listen more.
1: Listen more. Control your face.
21: Well, in the workshop, we talk about a section about that. In the workshop, Sharon, it's funny you say that because it might have changed now because I still, depending on where I get my research from, 70% of communication is nonverbal body language.
1: Snap, 100%. You're exactly right. 70% is misunderstood, not heard, misrepresented, confusing, all of that. That's
21: walking out of the room while somebody's still sharing with you.
1: Yep.
21: Dipping your head in the refrigerator while someone's trying to talk to you.
1: Or the phone.
21: Or the phone.
1: And really, here's the big thing, wow, Vance. Your children are not your property. Your right. children are not you.
21: Right.
1: And when you pause, you stop talking, you listen, yeah, you watch your face, you now get to meet this new person in front of you who's trying to tell you something important and looking for your advice.
21: You're listening to The Father Matters Show with Vance Sims. My special, special guest today is Sharon Rhea, founder of Core Communication Lab. And thank you for tuning in. Share this clip with some people that you may know. We're going to get deeper. And for more information about everything that we do, go to fathermatters.org. Sharon, what advice would you give separated or divorced parents who are struggling to communicate and co-parent effectively?
1: Call me.
21: Yeah. And what's the... No. You're serious and I'm serious.
1: I'm serious.
21: You know, we deal with this a lot. What's the phone number? We're going to do it again at the end, but what's the phone number? What's the email? What's the website right now?
1: Right. 480-420-9551. My email is my name, Sharonrea, and I'm in Arizona, so az@gmail.com. And the website is thewholefamilycoaching.com.
21: And we're going to get that again at the end of the show, but somebody like 13 minutes into this show needed that
1: yes.
21: information because, yes. once again, what advice would you give separated or divorced parents who are struggling to communicate and co-parent effectively?
1: Start with you, because you are the one that has to transition away from a collaborative relationship with this person,
21: mm-hmm.
1: skip and move from competition with this person,
21: mm-hmm.
1: into healthy boundaries with this person, but do not lose your voice.
21: And what do you mean by that? Unpack that, because there are a lot of people fighting because of court issues, child support issues, divorce issues, living in rain. Really unpack that, because this question, not I broke it down like this, but this came about 14 different ways.
1: Yeah. So let me just be honest and open. I've been through a divorce. It sucked. Sorry, can I say that?
21: Yeah.
1: Oh, well, too late. I already
21: yeah,
1: did.
21: Yeah, you good. They know how I talk. Believe me.
1: And it took a long time, 4 or 5 years to get through it. And so there was plenty of opportunity for me to be stressed, mad, angry, what all of that. And so what I discovered that I offered to my clients who are going through that situation is, it sounds like, Sharon, you're not even giving me anything, but I'm giving you the golden nugget. You got to take care of yourself first. You got to take care of yourself first. Self-care, whatever that means to you. Get yourself in a balanced, calm place, because the boulders and the jagged stuff is going to come at you. And if you're not calm, you're just going to fight back and react, and that's not going to help anything. So once you get your self-care together, recognize this is new. Everything you said before may or may not work. It may continue the argument. It may help the argument. You don't know. But you got to know that, just like with the astronaut thing, pause and listen clearly to what they're saying. Because sometimes people in that situation, a stressful separation, divorce, they're in court, they're trying to figure out what the kids want. The kids like one parent better than the other parent. You know, all of that. I don't have the money like you have. I don't have the time like you have. What all of those things. You get to decide where your center is. Because I had to decide, and also here's some grace, everybody that's a parenting through divorce. Your other parent is going through a similar emotional trauma that you are. So you got to recognize you got two unhealthy people trying to communicate with each other.
21: And why don't, wow, I don't even think people got that nugget. I'm gonna ask my question, but I want you to repeat that one more time. Say that again.
1: You are in a situation where there are two emotionally unhealthy people trying to communicate and solve an issue, and they're both reactive, they're both not listening, and more importantly, they're in competition because they want to win for themselves. They say it's for the kids, but really it's for them.
21: But you know what? Underneath, and you said another part in that. You said they are feeling the same way that you are. Because people will look at the other spouse or ex-person or ex-boyfriend, whatever situation, and think they did just moved on and living their life. No, they're not. Mm-mm. That rebound or that going out and having a great time, that's covering up. That's hiding.
1: Exactly.
21: That's not dealing with that responsibility of what's really going on.
1: You know, Vance, that leads me to the No Judgment, Just Love global movement that I've created. We live in an extremely judgmental world inside our head and with other people, which does not create a safe space for you to be honest, for you to be vulnerable, and for you to tell your truth to someone. So both people are coming from, I can't say that because he's going to judge me. I can't do that because she's going to judge me. So if you can pause, take a breath, recognize this person is emotionally stunted just like you are right now, and do you really want to be in this conversation right now? Are you equipped to be in this conversation right now? And exiting it is an appropriate choice. You don't have to battle. You don't have to continue the conversation. You can say, not right now. Let me just go back and think about this, and I will come back. That is power, y'all.
21: And there are women too, but there are men would hear what you just said and look at that as, oh, that's a coward. No, the strongest thing to do is to protect your future, protect your present, and protect your mind.
1: And don't forget to protect your children, because if this person beats you up or knocks you down or gets you into a mental health situation,
21: or vice versa,
1: they've lost their mom and dad for a little bit of time.
21: And Sharon, you know, we do our Father Matters workshop in prisons.
1: Yep.
21: And there are some great people. We do them in women prisons and the men prison, because somebody attacked someone's new boyfriend or whatever. And you know what? We found out, we talked to a lot of them, that ex-spouse, while the father or the mother's in prison and the other person maybe got killed, okay, sorry, or got hurt really, really bad, that spouse is already on to somebody else anyway.
1: Oh, yeah. Oh, yeah. And you never know. The person, you know, most of the time, Vance, this is a revelation for a lot of people, what I'm getting ready to say. Most of the time, you don't know what you're thinking.
21: Yeah.
1: And when the other person's trying to communicate with you or talk with you or yell at you or be angry at you about what they think you're thinking, most of the time they are wrong. That's why that 70% comes in.
21: That's why the 70% come in. That's why we talk about when we do these workshops, guys, you gotta don't stop calling days or weeks after we did a workshop. We don't do these things every week. We don't do them every month because it takes so much to put these things together. How can understanding generational differences between communication differences improve? I'm sorry, let me say this again. How can understanding generational differences improve communication between parents, children, grandparents, and coworkers?
1: Oh my gosh, I love this question,
21: wow.
1: Vance, because I'm a baby boomer.
21: Okay.
1: My daughters are millennial and Gen Alpha. Okay, they have grown up in a whole different world from me. What my values were in the 19 whatever is not going to tell y'all what they are very different than what the values and how the world rocks today.
21: Right.
1: And so when I'm speaking with them, again, this is just a free tip. Pause, Sharon.
21: Yeah. Pause, Vance.
1: Recognize that my words that I choose, the experiences that I've had are not theirs. Because we always say, oh, it's common knowledge. Well, common knowledge is not common anymore.
21: Mm-hmm.
1: What happened 10 years ago is not the same that's happening now. So if you really want to connect with your younger people, and young people, if you're listening, you want to connect with grandpa or grandma, you must learn something new, because the communication that you have been engrossed in on the internet or with your friends is not going to work with grandpa for sure. And it's not going to get you where you want to be with mom and dad.
21: And what about coworkers?
1: Totally with coworkers. Because have you ever been in an office where somebody is saying, you know, we need to think about this more because when I was, that's a clue right there. When I was, now you got to perk your ears. How we used to is not a chance to shut down. It's a chance to engage and listen. So how can I relate to this person when they're living in the past and I'm in the future? I have to say different words. I have to come at them differently.
21: Mm-hmm. You mentioned this a couple seconds ago, but you also founded the No Judgment, Just Love movement.
1: Yes.
21: How does that message connect with the work of Core Communication Lab? Take your time and unpack that.
1: Thank you.
21: Please.
1: Every single thing that I do, how I live, mm-hmm. how I deliver my services, whether it's facilitating, coaching, how I interact with people, is grounded in the practice of no judgment, just love. Now, when you hear those words, some people resonate with them quickly, mm-hmm. and some people go, that's not possible, Sean. What the heck are you talking about? Well, I'm not asking you to be unhuman. We judge all the time, and I

0: 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We're often quick to say, if there's anything I can do, just let me know. 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
1: Over time, through what I teach to everyone else and what I'm embracing for myself, is her cadence is different than my New York talk that I call fast, fast, fast, fast.
2: And my Baltimore. Now you know what I'm talking about. That, yeah, exactly. East Coast, get up, let's go.
1: Let's
2: it's
1: go.
2: Time to, it's time
1: There's
2: to rock.
1: People in my way. Y'all need to get out of my way.
2: Go.
1: We got to go. But with my daughter, if I want to connect with her, and I in the past have jumped in, Lindsay, I asked you a question. What's going on? Lindsay, I said, we got to cross the street. Why aren't you crossing the street? You're going to get hit by a truck. And it just didn't make us have a connection. Now, at 35, I know when I ask her a question, I have to start singing a song to myself. Just be quiet and wait until she answers. And it's always longer than I expect.
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1: Yes, I'm available. 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
1: All right. My name is Sharon Rhea. 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I love the phone because I'm from that generation, 480-420-9551. 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I'm on all the social medias, LinkedIn, Facebook, Instagram.
2: Thank you so much, Sharon. And you can also get more information on fathermatters.org. Thank you.
1: Thank you, Vance.

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6: What if the clearest picture of Jesus isn't found in comfort, but actually in proximity to need? 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We are all about exploring how we can listen, learn, and live differently. Together, we want to discover the impact of empathy, the strength of unity, the power of love, and the beauty of humanity. I'm your host, Lisa Jernigan, and today's conversation is going to be so good with my guest today, like I said, John Talley III, who is a pastor, a preacher, a speaker, and a thinker whose ministry lives at the intersection of faith and neighborhood. The church where he is a teaching pastor isn't removed from hardship. It's planted in it, surrounded by people experiencing homelessness, poverty, and marginalization. John leads a community that asks a simple but profound question. What does it look like for the church to be good news where it's needed most? Well, John, welcome to Amplify Peace.
7: What's going on, Lisa?
6: Hey.
7: Good to be with you. Good to be with you.
6: It's so good. Been so excited about this. Just know, we just kind of recently connected a little bit, but have heard your name. We've been on some similar groups serving, and have always just appreciated your voice, who you are, and just highly respect you because you are a leader of leaders, and you lead in our community, which is the Phoenix area, which is not a small community, but you lead right in the heart of it with your heart. So thank you. I just want to get going.
7: So I have to say also too, thank you for this opportunity to be on the show, and you do amazing work as well with Amplify Peace and you and Julie, and so I want to thank you for this opportunity.
6: Thank you. Okay, my friend. So tell us, what's it like to be a pastor, to be a teacher, to be a director of neighborhood in the heart of a downtown environment where the need is visible every day?
7: Well, first and foremost, it's a privilege to be able to to be here in this, you know, the theology of place, like the idea that God has sovereignly put us in a particular place for us to be able to do good works. You know, Ephesians 2 talks about the idea for by grace we've been saved through faith, all of that. But in verse 10, part that people tend to forget, it talks about how God has prepared good works for us to do. And so being in downtown, it's kind of one of them things, you know, we're the fifth largest city in the country in Phoenix here. And, you know, there's a plethora of different ideologies, perspectives, different people. It's a very diverse downtown area. In addition to that, it's constantly growing. So many condos, buildings are being put up. ASU downtown, the campus is right down the street from our church. And we are also on Roosevelt Row, which is the arts district, which that means that there's creatives and artists and content creators and innovators. There's so much stuff that's kind of happening. Mm-hmm. And so obviously the need is very, very great, but we have a great God that helps us be able to be conduits of meeting that need. And so I find a great joy.
6: I love that. I was born and raised in Phoenix, and so I've seen the downtown area change greatly over the years. It used to be a place nobody went to because it was just run down, and it was, you know, just more of a crime area, nothing to really see or go do. And then now it's become quite the hub with, you know, sports arenas and restaurants and, like you said, the arts, which and I've been down there to experience the arts, and it's beautiful. Somebody has said that the artists of today are our modern day prophets. And I think that that really is true, because I love studying art, even graffiti art, to like, what are they trying to tell us? What's inside of them that they're trying to express?
7: Well, I think art is kind of unique, Lisa, because art is expression. Right. In some ways. But also art tells a story. Mm-hmm. And when we think about, you know, who God is, being the greatest artist in some ways, who created us in his image and likeness, he formed us, he fashioned us. There is a creativity aspect to our image and who we are as human beings. And Roosevelt Row, you get to kind of see that. On a different level than you may not get to necessarily see in maybe the suburbs or whatnot, because you have murals, because you have graffiti, because you have these different things. And it's interesting because a lot of those murals and things of that nature, they're getting painted by people that may be Christian, but also may not be Christian.
6: Right.
7: So it's like this unique blend almost of God's fingerprints being on the city in an artistic way.
6: It's beautiful because there is a message that's being expressed through art.
7: Yes.
6: And through the artist, the artist's own personal journey, right? Trying to just express. And kind of historically, the church hasn't really known what to do with artists. And, right? Because they see them, you know, and we haven't really embraced that so much, that creativity of art, and let it be expressed in the church through the church.
7: Because sometimes sometimes church can get very traditional. Mm-hmm. It can get so traditional, so like, this is the box, and therefore don't go outside of the box, right? Yeah. That's how sometimes some people have that ideology and thinking. But you have tradition, but you have traditionalism, right?
6: Yes.
7: Tradition is not bad in and of itself, I don't think. I think tradition is actually pretty good. We have our traditions, you know. Mm-hmm. For some people, on Thanksgiving, you know, they have their family traditions that they do, right? For Christmas, you have your, you know, your family, you know, some people do the traditional lunch or brunch or whatever. Whatever the case, tradition mm-hmm. is not bad. But I think what happens is you have traditionalism, and this really gets to the idea of, essentially, things have to be done this particular way, and it cannot move. Mm. In some ways, it can get very legalistic and almost pharisaical in some ways, where people are saying that God can only move in this particular way at this particular time, and it leaves no room for innovation. It leaves no room for creativity. And so I say all that to say, Lisa, sometimes you have these artists that want to be valued and want to use their giftings the way God has created them. And sometimes the church has kicked them out. in some ways. And so they have to almost go find their own space, their own community, so they can be able to do that. But what if God is like, no, like actually, you know, the apologetic of the culture is beauty.
6: Yes.
7: So we're going to use artists and innovators and content creators to be able to tell the true story of the world. And that is something that may not necessarily get talked about and spoke of too much. But I believe that the church for now, there's a tapestry of what does that kind of mean and what does that kind of look like. And so I look at it from the standpoint of like, it's a great opportunity to be able to use the gifting that God has given us. You know, we're a body and, you know, some people are the arm, some people are the leg, some people are the, you know, different body parts, different functions. But we all are needed and all come together as one whole unified body, hopefully healthy, so that we can be able to do the things that God has called us to do. And so I love art. I think art is amazing. It's sad to see sometimes churches have a very cookie cutter perspective on how things have to be. And then we also have to recognize certain things are also contextual. So some things may, the message doesn't change, but the method does.
6: Yes.
7: Right?
6: Yes.
7: And so in the suburbs, there are different needs and different situations and different et cetera. And God uses people there. But in the city and other places, urban communities, inner cities, there is another contextual thing that is sometimes very different. Mm-hmm. And so there has to be some, I think, agility that has to happen when it comes to being creative.
6: Ah, rich, what you just said, all this stuff. I had never thought of like traditionalism versus tradition. That is so true. And we are very comfortable with church in a box.
7: Okay.
6: And it's been this way because we value certainty a lot of times. So I know I'm going to get, I know what it is, and don't go off of that, right? And to your point, artists, creative, innovative. I love creating. I just resonate with that so much. I'm not an artist, but I'm a creative of ideas. And so if I'm not creating an idea, I feel like a part of me is dying inside. I'm not fully alive.
7: Yeah.
6: And it's kind of harmful that we've done this to artists, kind of shut down a part of them or told them their whole self is not welcome or not valued. So I love when you're saying, how do we open up that space, especially in the city? A church in the city to open up that space for them to express and for them to experience God and share how they see God, right?
7: Absolutely.
6: We can learn so much from the artists of today.
7: Yeah. We can and we should learn from them. And just as a tidbit too, sometimes Christians think artists have to, art is, you know, they have to be creating crosses. Or they have to create like these overt Christian symbols and things like that. And don't get me wrong, don't get it twisted. I think that artists are free to do that. But I think artists don't necessarily have to create those Christian symbols in order for it to be valid or for it to be valued. I think that, especially from artists who has a Christian worldview, I think they're going to express art from their vantage point and from their worldview. And sometimes that is going to be like love, for instance, right? Love is going to be something from that's obviously from the Christian worldview. That can be expressed obviously through the cross of Christ, but that also can be expressed in having, you know, you know, two people sharing, you know, sharing their love in an art picture or something like that, right? One of them is maybe more explicit in the sense that, you know, there's this Christian symbol of the cross and stuff like that. But I think sometimes churches also have just said, oh, we only will accept artists if they only do these quote unquote Christian art. And I just want to say that we have to think much broader than that.
6: It's not limited to that.
7: Absolutely. Yeah.
6: Well, and I love paintings. I to look at paintings and you know, what was the artist thinking? But art also reflects the pain, our humanity in there, and the faces of people are people groups, and we need to learn from that. We need to kind of study that and what is really happening in this. Well, okay, so let me ask you a question. It could be obvious, but let's go. What has this environment of being a pastor, living, serving in the inner city, what has it taught you about your faith personally that you couldn't have learned anywhere else?
7: Good question. One thing it has taught me is that a psalm in the Psalms, it talks about how God is close to the brokenhearted. It has taught me that the brokenness of the world that we live in, the brokenness of people, God is still in the midst. And being proximate to certain issues, certain people, it actually forms and changes us in the midst of it. A little bit more challenging to really feel the challenge and issues of a particular community if someone's not proximate to it. I don't want to be very clear for the audience and listeners, I don't want to say that if someone lives in a suburb, if someone lives in Scottsdale, right, or Chandler or wherever the case, that they can't feel any pain because of something that's happening in downtown Phoenix or South Phoenix, that instance.
6: Right.
7: Not what I'm saying. But I am saying, though, there's a different feeling when you are proximate to it.
6: Oh, absolutely.
7: There's just something that God does when we are near those that are hurting, are in pain, that are crying out. Those that are the outcasts, those are the marginalized, those that are the quote-unquote unlikely people.
6: Right.
7: Those that get labels put on them unjustly, right? And when you're proximate to that, and when you see faces, you have names to people.
6: Yes.
7: You have families that you say, oh, this is, it just changes you. And I just think that the proximity to the challenges and issues and brokenness has just taught me that despite that, God is still in the midst, but also that God is not done in unfolding his love and care. And that's through the vehicle of the people of God.
6: Yes.
7: And in some cases, people that may not even believe in Jesus.
6: Exactly.
7: Okay? Exactly. That also happens too. So God reigns on the just and the unjust. And so, but God is close to the brokenhearted. And that's, yeah, that's one thing is being close to issues and challenges has taught me.
6: Absolutely. One of the questions that we have asked ourselves with Amplify Peace and kind of helping guide us, like, what is our next step? Where do we go? You know, we're always trying to like, okay, where is God moving? Where do we join him? But we ask the question, where would Jesus be right now? Where would Jesus be today? And to your point, when we read in the scripture, he was always the poor, the brokenhearted. That's where you found Jesus. Right?
7: That's right.
6: People
7: that's
6: on the
7: right.
6: margins, people on the margins. And that's been a challenging, and that's where you live. And so
7: that's right.
6: That's love that. We, and that's a challenge to me who doesn't live in the, you know, in the downtown. Like, how do I intentionally put myself to be with people in the margins? And that's what we're trying to do in Amplify Peace. How do we intentionally to understand and to amplify their voices, their stories, not us
7: That's
6: telling
7: right.
6: their stories, but them telling their stories, letting them use their voice because we have silenced voices on the margins so much. And yet it goes back to we're all created in the image of God. Let's talk
7: That's
6: about
7: right.
6: dignity a little bit. You're talking about, you know, people in the margins, people, and so people walk in our door carrying a lot of pain and a lot of brokenness, right? And hard things. How do you, and sometimes it's very visible. You can just see it by the way they're dressed or their posture. Sometimes you can't. People just hold it in silence. Let's talk about dignity. How do we, everyone has it. So it's not ours to restore dignity, but how do we honor dignity in every human being. What does that look like as people come into the church?
7: Yeah. You know, the book of James has a lot to say, you know, just about the dignity of human beings. Obviously, there's the passage where it talks about, you know, some people were almost like, you know, intentionally going towards the rich and all of that. And James says, like, nah, don't do that. Like, you know what I mean? Don't just prize one people group over the next. Like, we're all creating an image and likeness of God. And so I just think that, one, it just comes with just seeing people, like literally seeing people. And you see people by looking them in the face, saying hello to them, treating them like a human being. How are you doing today? Yes. You know, just that idea of just saying, hi, my name is so-and-so, you know, what is your name? And just like, literally just having a conversation with them, not looking at them and turning our nose up at them because whatever we may feel about them,
6: right,
7: whatever stereotypes, whatever prejudices, whatever we may have against them. No, it's just literally just, hey, how are you today? Yeah. Smiling at them, you know, having a conversation. Like, that seems so, like, simple and basic,
6: yes,
7: but, like, sometimes, like, that's all that it is. You'll be surprised how many times that people just don't be seen, they don't feel valued, because there's different messaging and that people get throughout the day, whether it's on social media, whether it's messaging they grew up with from their parents that may have not been good to them, their family members, their friends that have not been good to them. People have heard a lot of damaging words to them. So just encouraging them and lifting them up, and saying positive words of affirmation, like, that sometimes is like, oh wow, you actually see me, right?
6: Yes.
7: I'm struck by in Matthew, in going back to the idea of affirmation, you know, God the Father, Jesus is about to be baptized, he's getting baptized, right? And Matthew 3, and as he's getting, you know, baptized or whatever, it's this interesting phrase that Matthew records, and it says, "This is my son, who I'm well pleased. This is my son, who I'm well pleased." Right? This was before, like, Jesus actually started his earthly ministry. So before he did, you know, all the works that we read about in the Gospels, there was an affirmation from his Father that he already received. So he wasn't trying to necessarily work out his, you know, do this out of performance or anything like that. It was just an affirmation. And so I say all that just to say that it's just helpful for us to affirm people and see them in their dignity and their worth. And to what you were saying, that we all have that, one, because we're created in this image and likeness of God, which means that there is a representation of God's character in the world that we have on us. We should reflect that. And then there's also a responsibility that we have to be able to do that. But that includes dignity, worth, and value. And so that's why it saddened me to hear some of the different things of the dehumanizing and the mistreatment of people, no matter what ethnicity or what culture they come from, you know, even the situation, you know, with our immigrant brothers and sisters and the things that they're facing and whatnot. Like, it saddens me to hear that, you know, those things are kind of happening. And sometimes Christians are the ones that are actually spewing that narrative and rhetoric, which is just, it's just unfortunate.
6: Oh, you're absolutely right. And how do we see every human being as the image of God and respond accordingly without seeing the outer person or what they're wearing or who they are, but truly get to the heart and go inside? There is a beautiful person waiting to emerge with the right. Yeah. We don't know people's story. Right? We don't walk around this little bubble on top of our heads saying who we are, right? Like you see in the cartoons or something, right? That says something. Okay, I want to ask you just this final question. How has your view of Jesus changed through your ministry? Because I know for me, Jesus has changed. I see him differently because of my life experience, especially in the past 15 years. It's much more personal to me. Tell me how your view of Jesus has changed.
7: Yeah. Jesus is, you know, we call him the God-man, right? So he's 100% God, but he's also 100% man. And that 100% man is without sin, to be clear. But my view of Jesus increasingly and magnifies how I think about him. I'm reminded of Hebrews chapter 4, verse 15, I believe, where it talks about how he's able to sympathize. And so you used the word more personal. I would agree with that. But almost looking more to the humanity who Jesus is. That's been over the last few years, I would say I've been more, I've been more learning more about that and experiencing more about that. You know what I mean?
6: Oh, yeah.
7: He's able to sympathize with us. You know, he understands what it means to weep. You know, the shortest verse in the Bible, Jesus wept.
6: Right.
7: His weeping actually was not for himself. His weeping appears at least two times in the New Testament is for others.
6: Right.
7: He's weeping for others. And so I've been seeing the brokenness of the world and things of that nature. Been seeing even me weep for others. And so that my view of Jesus is more on his heart, the heart of Christ, and his humanity in a profound way.
6: John, I've loved this conversation. And we're going to have another one in just a minute, part two. But thank you for reminding us that proximity is important and how we treat people is really important. How do we see their humanity? How do we see the divine in every human being, right?
7: Amen.
6: The God part, because God is in each person, whether we want to acknowledge it or not. So thank you for that reminder. Thank you for the work you're doing.
7: Yeah, thank you as well. And I just want to say too, you mentioned the word, sometimes the church may be silent and stuff like that. Just want to give a quick shameless plug for the Unsilent Church podcast that I'm actually a co-host on with a couple of other people, where we talk about how the church needs to not be silent in times like this.
6: Perfect. Yes, please unashamedly give that plug. That's so great. Well, again, thank you. And as always, thanks for joining us on Amplify Peace, where we listen, learn, and live differently. 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Shalom.
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13: Yesterday, connecting past. Today, with an outer view. Tomorrow, to understand future. Yesterday, Today, and Tomorrow is the program that covers the current contemporary social issues in the light of our history, to understand our yesterday, to live fully today and tomorrow. Yesterday, Today, Tomorrow, with In Song Kim.
14: Hello, this is In Song Kim from Yesterday, Today, and Tomorrow. We have a very special guest today from the Great American Christmas event, that Caitlin Hubbard here, Chief Brand Officer and Chief of Staff, Great American Media. Thank you so much for being with us.
15: In Song, it's such a pleasure to be here with you and your listeners. Thank you so much for having me.
14: Yeah, I'm so excited to talk about Christmas already. Yeah.
15: I know, we're in Christmas mode.
14: Yeah, I mean, like before the even Halloween day, so that's exciting. That's very amazing. Yeah, so tell us a little bit about yourself and organizations, Great American Media, to our audiences.
15: Yes, thank you. I would love to. It's a pleasure to meet you. So Great American Media, for those who don't know, is a family entertainment company. We're built on celebrating and honoring faith, family, and country. There are many ways to watch our programming, but two primarily. The first would be a cable channel, which is called Great American Family. Mm-hmm. And then the second is our streaming service called Great American PureFlix. Our promise to the audience is entertainment without compromise. So we produce the bulk of our content, so original movies and series that we develop internally for our audience with them in mind, which supports their values. And we really effort to create a place where the viewers can feel connected to the story, with our talent, with each other. We really want to create community with our audience, unlike any other.
14: Oh, wow. That's very exciting. Because we're all looking forward this to see not Netflix but PureFlix.
15: Yes, sure. That's exactly right. So we are the counter programming to Netflix because we're an everyday destination. We have movies and series. We have kids programming so that the kids can come and watch, you know, cartoons and programming that we know that the parents can trust. And it's very exciting. And we're about to head into our biggest season of the year, the Christmas season, where we've produced 18 new movies this year that really uplifts the values of tradition and the real reason for the season. So we're thrilled to be kicking off. We start Christmas very early. Actually, our first movie starring Candace Cameron Bure dropped in October 8th.
14: Oh, wow.
15: Yeah.
14: Wow, that is very exciting because we've been waiting for this, right, for all those years. Yeah, because I don't know, a lot of people probably understand America is so beautiful because we had such a rich culture of media that shaped our America, right? Yeah.
15: Absolutely. Exactly right. I mean, it's entertainment and it's culture and it's what brings people together. And we're here to make sure that we're creating a space for our audience that they could feel good about watching and not be nervous. Oh, what's going to come on next? Or what scene is, you know, someone's going to walk in the room or who knows, you know? So it really is, it's core to our culture as Americans. And we're excited to offer this product.
14: Yeah, so we're talking about cultural revolution. And this is the countercultural revolution.
15: Exactly.
14: Yeah, with the beauty of the, especially in the Christmas time, how much that enriches our lives around the Christmas time and family get together. It's not about materialism, but it's culture itself, right?
15: Yes, absolutely. That's exactly right. It's not about the consumerism. Mm-hmm. It's about family. And, you know, we could still have some fun and bake some cookies, but it's really about being together and celebrating the birth of Jesus. And many of our movies are specific to that, and we're so excited to present them to the audience this year.
14: Yes, and the best gift of us all is the Jesus himself, and born that year, born that month, and we all celebrating it together. And once upon a time, we couldn't even say Merry Christmas in America. Oh. I couldn't even believe it, right?
15: Well, I can't believe it. And we at Great American Media, that is never once and will never, you know, be part of our positioning because we celebrate Great American Christmas, Christmas as it's meant to be, is our tagline. Mm-hmm. And we lead with Merry Christmas. I mean, we start in October because we just can't get enough of celebrating that season.
14: Yeah, yeah. Compared to walk culture, how difference is like a day and night that it brings a joy and brings the happiness together around the family, together in the in house and just cooking and talking and bring us such a rich culture in America. I mean, that's what I believe that many other countries is to see that is as a such a beautiful picture that we're all looking forward to have it. So, yeah, thank you so much for bringing that culture back.
15: Well, thank you. And I so appreciate you acknowledging that and understanding. Like, it really is so special, all the things that you just said of being with family and that personal connection around the dinner table or in the kitchen. And there's nothing like it. So we really do effort to bring back that tradition of, you know, celebrating family and our neighbors and small town communities and small town churches, because it is such a joyous time that, you know, we want to spread it and hold on to it for as long as we can.
14: Yes, yes, definitely. Because I grew up in the small churches and at Christmas time, and we have different kinds of celebration. We make a rice cake, then just different kind of cookies at the church. And then we distribute it and neighbors going around and sing a song, Christmas carol. And then sometimes it's snow, and I have such a beautiful memory of that. And as a young teenager, so I hope we can bring that culture back to our time. I don't know if even possible, but
15: I'm with you, and we're efforting for it. I'm sitting here. Thank you for sharing that, just on your own personal traditions. I'm sitting here smiling ear to ear because I can reminisce on my own, and I'm sure I can hear that you're smiling too, just thinking about making those rice cakes or going, you know, around singing the carols. And it's just so precious, and it's just something we value so dearly that we want to encourage people to reinstate some of that and bring that back into their lives.
14: Yeah, we can even sing a carol outside. So. Yeah, it was so liberating that we can sing a beautiful the Christmas song outside together. It's such a beautiful. And I remember my mom told me when my grandmother passed away, the Korea had a really rich Christian culture for a while. I don't know, it's changing now, but at the time my grandma passed away, the whole hospice people were singing Christmas song for her. And
15: wow.
14: And she passed away listening to Christmas carol. Oh, yeah.
15: That's so beautiful.
14: It is. And as my mom shared it, I was that absolutely gift from God the moment she passed away. Yeah.
15: Wow, that's incredible.
14: Yeah, I hope we can bring that culture back. And in, you know, hospice or hospital and just those Christmas spirit back and celebrate together, giving them a hope. You know what I mean? Yes.
15: Yeah, exactly.
14: Yeah. So tell us more about GAM's Great American Christmas Small Town Churches. What is that about?
15: Yes. So this is a new initiative this year. As I shared, we're very excited about Christmas. We start in October, but it's not just about the movies for us. We are always looking for different ways to engage with our audience on a very personal level and try to cultivate community. So this year, it's the first year we're launching Great American Christmas Small Town Churches. And really, churches are so fundamental to communities. And I know for me personally, it's the heart of how I grew up. It was a core part of my childhood, especially during the Christmas season, just getting involved with all the activities and everyone would come out. So we want to celebrate the churches that are already living out the true meaning of Christmas. So they're serving their neighbors, caring for families, guiding people in our faith every single day. Mm. So our effort is to, you know, take a pause and reflect on that and show gratitude towards the churches and the people who are ensuring all of those things can happen every day. So we're asking people to tell us some of those stories and nominate a church that is meaningful to them. Mm. And what we want to come alongside those churches to help them make an even greater difference. So we would come in with a donation and it could be used for whatever specific to that church. So they could need a new stage for the choir or, you know, a new something to repair the nativity scene, you know, whatever it may be. Mm-hmm. We just want to come and show our support for these communities who are doing great work all year round.
14: Oh, what an encouraging outreach that, because sometimes it's small church can go through difficult times and struggling. And it's bring this hope to them. That's an amazing, amazing outreach. And so I think Salem Communication is connected to many, many churches in Arizona. So this will be a great announcement for them to nominate small churches.
15: We would love to hear your stories. And we won't be able to personally touch every single one, but again, this is the first of many years to come that we would like to start this tradition. And again, it's just a way for others to think about their community and the impact that their church gave to them. And just having that thoughtfulness and that gratitude and Great American Media being able to give back in any capacity is really what's so special for us.
14: Yeah, this kind of outreach is like giving them a hope. It's like a battery that lasts whole mm-hmm. year.
15: But they are the light for so many that, yeah. you know, they keep that light on for so many that if we can give them a little extra battery, I mean, it would be our honor.
14: It is like something, even though it doesn't look like it's a grand gift, but it's still somebody come alongside and encouraging them and giving them a hope that why they are doing what they're doing. And as a small church reaching out, it is huge. I think it's not a small thing.
15: Well, thank you for that. And, you know, any little bit that we can, we're so grateful to these communities. And it's not easy work. It's, mm-hmm. you know, they're doing God's work and we're so grateful.
14: Yeah, it'll be great to reach out to hospice and hospital too, children's hospital.
15: Yes.
14: Yeah. So through October 15th, and then selected church will be announced, awarded, and celebrated across the Great American Media social and digital platform. And then October 27th is the giving them time to put the support toward their Christmas outreach. So what is October 27th? Is it announcement date?
15: Yes. So that is the announcement. So we would reach out to churches probably a few days prior, and then we would go out wide with the big announcement on that date.
14: Yes. And then you mentioned about two way to engaged in this great American media, and one was I missed that one. Well, the other one was Pure Felix, and then the other one was through TV. Was it a satellite?
15: Great American Family, right, through cable. Yeah,
14: cables. That's yeah. right. So, yeah. Would you explain to more detail about how people can get a cables or get into this? Pure Felix.
15: Absolutely. So if you have cable, which mm-hmm. many people still do, you can actually go to greatamericanfamily.com, and we have a guide where you can put in your zip code to see what channel number it mm-hmm. is for you specifically, because it's different for everybody else. And starting in October, we will turn 24/7 Christmas movies, which we're so excited about. We light switch early in between the Christmas movies. We show biblical verses. We have Christmas music. It really is an immersive environment for the full 3 months, which we're thrilled to kick off. And then for streaming, you can go to pureflix.com and sign up for a monthly or annual subscription. And there you will also see all of the library of our movies. You'll receive all the new movies that are coming out this year. Plus, you'll have access to all of the kids' content, our original series, and all other movies on demand. So that's pureflix.com.
14: Yes, I think we have to promote more of this platform.
15: We're trying. Yeah. We're trying. Yeah, tell your friends.
14: Definitely.
15: We're not a huge media company. We really are. You know, the employees that work here, I'm so grateful for, because we're all here for the mission and we're working so hard to get the word out there. So, you know, if you're interested, you send us an email or, you know, check us out online. We would love to help spread the word.
14: Yes. And I mentioned a little bit about the cultural challenge that we're experiencing. And mm-hmm. a lot of people are lonely, and AI is coming into invading our lives. And it's amazing, good things happening in AI as well. But it kind of makes us people isolated or lonely, right?
15: Yes. And something I would love to, if I have a minute, just to touch on that, because mm-hmm. it really is, makes me nervous, because mm-hmm. it is dividing us, and it is making us isolated and alone. And that's not how we're built, right? Mm-hmm. Like, we're supposed to be together. So if you're a member of Great American Pure Flix, as a premium subscriber, we host at least once a week, sometimes more than once a week, mm-hmm. these events where we watch a movie together and everyone's in the mm-hmm. chat together. Wow. Or we do game night on Mondays where we could do trivia on like a Zoom virtually. So we're really efforting, again, that community build of like, let's watch a movie together. And it's hosted by me and the CEO, and we're in the chat with everyone, and the viewers are sharing, you know, what's going on in their lives. So it's not just entertainment to us.
14: Mm, yeah, because a lot of times we hear the problems, issues, but whenever I bring a guest, have a solution, that's very exciting. Yeah.
15: Well, thank you. It's not easy, but we really do believe in the work that we're doing. And, you know, the reception we have from our subscribers and our viewers is just so motivating to keep pushing and, you know, keep trying to get the word out there. But we do want to be a solution and an alternative for people, because it's life is tough. You know, there's no need for our entertainment to bring us down, you know, as well.
14: Yeah, because each culture have to change the method, not the core, what we believe, but how we deliver the message has to change, because each generation is different, right? Yeah.
15: Absolutely.
14: Yes.
15: That's absolutely right. And entertainment is a core part of that.
14: Yeah. So when the people are watching Netflix and other platform, but a lot of people's opinion, I hear that many times that there's nothing to watch in the Netflix, and sometimes it's not healthy contents there.
15: Yeah.
14: But we're looking for, it's like looking for on a water in the desert, that something healthy, wholesome, media that just take over this culture. I think that's very powerful.
15: Yes, well, thank you. And Insung, I'll be sure to send you a subscription so you can enjoy some of it as well.
14: Yes, yes.
15: That's absolutely right.
14: Yeah, I just kind of watched that little glimpse about in your platforms, and I was very excited. And there is finally this faith-based media that looks like a Netflix, but people can choose and watch it videos. So how does this connect to Christmas as it's meant to be in a larger, great American media missions?
15: Christmas as it's meant to be is really the pillar of our efforts. As I said earlier, it's not just about the Christmas movies. Obviously, we love producing them and we love presenting them to the audience, but it's much deeper than that. We want to celebrate the birth of Jesus Christ. We want to reinstate traditions and bring together family and communities, celebrate the military and, you know, our churches and our local police officers in a way that others aren't doing. So it really is just core to our brand DNA. That we're not just entertainment. We really want much more than that.
14: Yeah. I think what we need our time is really need a spirit, the Holy Spirit come back to our town from the small church and just bring that beautiful culture back. And so what do you hope come from this initiative beyond just support itself?
15: I hope that people are able to take a moment and show that gratitude towards their local community and their churches and the people who are working so hard for one another. I do think that the spirit of the season is to take a moment and pause of our busy days and just show that gratitude and, you know, say an extra prayer for them. You know, we want to be able to acknowledge the work of all of the churches that are doing great work every single day. So this is just, as I said earlier, one small way that we're hoping to shed a light on that work, God's work.
14: Yeah. As the culture deteriorate more, sometimes the church can have a lot of challenges. A burden. So I think we need more prayer and support and encouragement, like your great American media, because church cannot do all the works, but they go home, right? And then watch more wholesome media that really can change lives of people too, right?
15: Yes, absolutely right. So we're here to support the churches and the local communities in any way we can. Very well said.
14: Yeah. So how can Faith Radio listeners get involved?
15: So if you're interested in

0: 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We're often quick to say, if there's anything I can do, just let me know. 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
10: Hey, it's Mike Gallagher inviting all patriots to join me at the Big Battleground Tour, October 22nd, Phoenix, one night, one stage, the biggest midterm election of our lifetime on the line. President Trump is winning, the border's secure, America is back, but the DSA socialists are coming for the ballot box in November, counting on Arizona to hand it all back. We're not going to let that happen. 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I'll see you there.

0: on the person that introduced you to the gospel of Jesus that the Holy Spirit used to save you from utter destruction, not only in this life, but eternal punishment forever. 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
5: The key to truly experiencing God is simply getting to know Him. 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It's simply when we are intentionally living our life fully immersed in God's love. We're glorifying Christ in every area of our lives. Oh, thank you, Lord Jesus. Lord, you love us and we love you. And we are so, so grateful for you, Father and Holy Spirit and Jesus. 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I'm Scott Wallace, your local ministry director here at Salem Media Phoenix, and I'm so blessed to be with you again today for this episode of The Total Experience. On today's show, we are very blessed to have a follower of Christ who has an amazing story, and I'll let him share the details. Joining us is Alex Senjimana, who grew up in the midst of an unstable government in Rwanda and experienced firsthand the horror of his nation's genocide. Alex is now is with a wonderful organization, Samaritan's Purse, and he will join us very shortly. Well, listeners, I've been sharing the past couple of weeks that all of you loyal listeners are now invited to our annual Pastors Appreciation Luncheon, a special day where we honor and give thanks to all the local pastors and ministry leaders here in the Valley. 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You'll see our guest speaker, Dave Stone, right there. Click on it. It's real easy, but you better do it pretty soon, though. Well, real quick, would you like to experience what it's like to actually be in the days of the original tabernacle found in Scripture? Now's your chance. Monday, October 12th at the Tabernacle Encounter. This free educational exhibit is being held at the Chateau Lux Ballroom, which is near the 101 and I-17. 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This free event is from 12 p.m. to 6 p.m. Please visit clfusa.org. That's clfusa.org for more information. And you can also find out about a special pastor's meeting from 10:30 a.m. And once again, that is clfusa.org. Well, now, I sure have been excited to share his story of survival through the grace of God. Growing up in the midst of an unstable Rwandan government, Alex experienced firsthand the travesties of his nation's genocide. At the height of tribal unrest, the genocide claimed the lives of his caregivers. Fleeing for his life, he escaped gunmen and eventually ended up in an orphanage that was his home for the next several years. Well, very, very blessed to have you today. Please welcome Alex and Jamia. Hi, Alex, and welcome to The Total Experience.
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5: Oh, thank you so much, Alex. Well, and real quick, I just want to just share with the listeners. Now, you're going to be actually speaking at our Pastor's Appreciation Luncheon next Wednesday, aren't you?
6: Yes. Next week, Wednesday, October 14th, we will be at Christ Church of the Valley, and we'll be able to share opportunities of how God can make an impact in people's lives through Operation Christmas Child, and we'll be able to share with the pastors who are going to come. So sign up and come, and pastors, you have an opportunity to fellowship with your fellow brothers and sisters, and we'll be there to share what God has done and continues to do through the partnership with Operation Christmas Child and Samaritan's Purse.
5: Oh, fantastic. And gosh, are we excited to talk about, you know, Samaritan's Purse and the Operation Christmas Child program. So let's just jump right in. Can you give us a little overview of the organization and the Operation Christmas Child program?
6: Yes. So Samaritan's Purse is in a national evangelistic organization that is based in North Carolina. The Samaritan's Purse delivers physical and spiritual needs in people in crisis, and it's led by Franklin Graham. And we work in more than 110 countries to provide aid to victims of war, diseases, disaster, and poverty, and famine, and persecution. It was started in the 70s by Bob Pierce. And Bob Pierce was a mentor to Franklin Graham, and over 50 years, the ministry has continued to respond to disasters around the world, and both here, even domestically as well. When there's a hurricane or a fire or a tornado, we respond to different disasters, and it's a way to introduce people to the gospel of Jesus Christ, to help people physically and spiritually as well. But Samaritan's Purse, having so many projects that they do, one of the largest projects that they do is Operation Christmas Child. And Operation Christmas Child is a way we ask people to pack a shoebox gift full of school supplies, hygiene items, and toys. And in partnership with the local church, we'll be able to share God's love in a tangible way. The shoeboxes go to at least 100 countries every single year, and in partnership with the local church on the receiving end. Kids get an opportunity to be discipled, and the pastors have a 12-week discipleship lesson that was developed by the ministry called The Greatest Journey, and it's an opportunity to share the gospel in partnership with the local church. And over the years, the project of Operation Christmas Child has been sent to more than 175 countries, and since 1993, when Samaritan's Purse took on the project of Operation Christmas Child, there has been over 244 million shoeboxes packed and delivered.
5: Wow.
6: And yeah, that is, each and every one of those boxes represents a child. So that's 244 million children who have been impacted by the gospel through that Operation Christmas Child shoebox gift. And I was one of those kids when I was 7 years old, growing up in Rwanda.
5: I was just getting ready to say that. And we're going to give folks an opportunity to learn more about how they can help by packing shoe boxes in their church and stuff. I'm going to talk with my pastor about this. It's something we need to get involved with. But just as you mentioned, so you received your shoebox gift while you were living in Rwanda. Now, that must have been a thrill. But tell me a little bit, what was your life like as a child?
6: Yes. Growing up in Rwanda at a time when that tribal unrest was at its greatest, it was such a difficult time. I was being raised by my grandmother, who loved me very much. I never knew who my father was, and my mother passed away of HIV/AIDS when I was very little. Mm. So the people that I looked up to were my grandmother and my two uncles, the people who were raising us at that time. I was 6 years old when the genocide against the Tutsi tribe started in 1994. And because of hatred that had been created in people's lives, a neighbor killed a neighbor and a friend killed a friend.
5: Oh, gosh.
6: On April 7th, we were attacked and by militias, by our own neighbor who believed in this hatred. And my grandmother and one of my uncles were both killed. And so me and my brother and my sister, we were in shock and we were lost. We were wondering, how can our own neighbor do this to us? So in that moment, we started to run. We ran from the village to the city to stay with our aunt. But along the way, Scott, God was doing so many miracles to protect us.
5: Mm-hmm.
6: For example, when I ran and fell down to the ground and a bullet missed my head by an inch because I fell.
5: Uh-huh.
6: And we were attacked at one point, and what saved our lives is that a man's gun did not work when he went to pull the trigger. Instead, his magazine fell out.
5: Oh.
6: And he was joking that he was scaring us when our aunt's husband confronted him. But along the way, those miracles God was doing. Now, at this time, I didn't have a relationship with the Lord.
5: Uh-huh.
6: So right after the genocide ended, I was put in an orphanage by my aunt. And while I was in this orphanage, this is when I started to struggle and asking, does God love me? Does God care? It was during this time that Samaritan's Purse was already in Rwanda responding using the medical part of the ministry, with doctors and nurses responding to those who are wounded. And then in 1995, they brought Operation Christmas Child Shoeboxes to the orphanage we were living in at that time. And that's when, Scott, for the very first time in my life, I got to receive a shoebox gift, and it was so special.
5: I was going to ask you about that. So that must have been a thrill, because it's like something that you have never had before, and just items that you would not normally have. So you must have just been thrilled. And then at that time, did you realize that, you know, wow, you know, there are folks that are loving me, and it's because of their love in Christ and their love in God? Was that kind of coming through?
6: Yes. When I got to receive that shoebox gift, the orphanage director used it to share with us about Jesus Christ. And the people at that time, it was so special for us to understand that someone actually packed that shoebox gift for us.
5: Oh, yes.
6: That someone, a stranger who we don't even know, packed that shoebox gift for us. And it reminded us that we were loved. I will never forget the items that were in there. The school supplies, the hygiene items, and the toys. It was such a special time, because when the orphanage director shared with us about Jesus Christ, that's when a seed of the gospel was planted in my life.
5: Wow. Okay, so what you just said right there, that really, really struck home with me. It was the fact that another human, someone way on the other side of the world, they put that together personally. And then you received that. It wasn't like it was a package mm-hmm. from a manufacturing line or anything. Someone
6: no.
5: took the time to pick each item and put it in the box. And, you know, they prayed over, of course, when they were sending it. That is beautiful,
6: yeah.
5: Alex. That is so impactful.
6: Yeah, it was so special, because these shoeboxes are packed by families, by churches, schools, individual groups, businesses. And it's an opportunity to share with children that they are loved, that they're not forgotten. Because in this orphanage, when I was 7 years old and receiving that shoebox gift,
5: mm-hmm.
6: I had lost all hope,
5: oh,
6: living
5: sure.
6: with the 250 other kids. And so when we got to receive that shoebox gift, we were communicated that we were valued, that someone out there is thinking about us. But after that gospel seed is planted, A year later, I joined a choir and I was in Uganda. While I was in Uganda, this is when God started to get a hold of my heart because I was blaming him for everything that had happened in my life.
7: Sure.
6: It was during this time. Yeah, it was during this time that I started to look back. I can remember specifically when I read a passage in the Bible in Jeremiah chapter 29, verse 11 through 13, where it says that, "For I know the plans I have for you, declares the Lord, mm-hmm. plans of welfare, not of evil, plans to give you a future and a hope.
7: Yes.
6: Then you'll call upon me and come and pray to me, and I will hear you. You'll seek me and find me when you seek me with all your heart." As a nine-year-old at that time when I was in Uganda, I didn't know who God was talking to, but I realized that God had to have a plan for my life.
7: Absolutely.
6: That's when I looked back and I saw the miracles that he had done to protect me. One of those miracles was that shoebox gift that I received from Operation Christmas Child.
5: Wow. So just when what you've shared right now, and I cannot wait for you to be speaking to, you know, to all of us, the Pastor's Appreciation Luncheon, because it's, I know that you've got many, many stories. In fact, I'm going to sit at your table and have lunch with you. But I just wanted to let our listeners know, right now, folks, you can find locations and more information on how you can help. And just go to SamaritansPurse.org/OCC. So it's for Samaritan's Purse. .org/OCC for Operation Christmas Child. And we'll give that a couple more times again. But you know what? I want to jump forward just a little bit, Alex. How did you come to the United States?
6: Yes. After receiving the shoebox gift and I was in Uganda, I got to hear the gospel. God sent me people to water that seed that had been planted by that Operation Christmas Child shoebox gift. Then I came to the United States and traveled with the choir, and that's when my healing journey started because I had a lot of trauma. And then I got adopted into a family in the United States later on in 2003, and that's when I started to pack shoeboxes and in high school and college. And then after college in 2013, I got an internship with the ministry, and I currently work with the ministry with Samaritan's Purse based in North Carolina. And I get to be the ambassadors of so many kids who have yet to receive a shoebox gift so that they can hear the gospel as well.
5: Boy, and no one would know better than you the joy that that brings, and most importantly, the impact. I'm going to think about what you shared, that another human somewhere far away packed that up and prayed over it, and you were the recipient of it. And God's love was carried through on that. That is just cool, totally. Well, let me ask you this real quick. So you're the one now that's doing many, many things. Of course, you have a lot of responsibilities, but I'm sure you pack some shoebox gifts from time to time, which I'm going to be doing at my church. I'm gonna make sure we bring that in. Now, how does that make you feel knowing that you're sending a gift to a child, just like someone that you were once and you received?
6: Yeah. When I pack Operation Christmas Child shoeboxes today, it is such an honor and a privilege to be able to pack the shoeboxes. And it's humbling because I get to think of that child, how excited they're going to be, just like I was when I was 7 years old, opening that shoebox gift, and I smiled. And whenever I pack my shoebox gift, I put some of my favorite items, such as a soccer ball, like a stuffed animal, a school supplies, tool kits for the boys, sewing kits for the girls, or vice versa. And it is such an amazing opportunity to remember, like, hey, what was my favorite item? If I was a 2-4, 5-9, 10-14-year-old, what would I like the best in that shoebox gift? And then I pray over for that child that they can have an encounter. They can have a total experience with their Heavenly Father, Jesus Christ, when they open that shoebox gift through their local church. It is such a joy, and it's humbling.
5: Oh, Alex, that is so beautiful. I just want to share real quick something that reminded me of my mom, who had just an amazing heart. She passed almost 10 years ago. just a wonderful Christian lady. I remember one time that she had picked up one of those little cards, like an angel thing from a Christmas tree at a mall or something. And she went and picked out these items for this backpack for this young boy. And then she brought them and said to me, "What do you think about all this?" You know, and, you know, and I said, "Wow," I said, "that looks real good." I go, "That he'll like it." And she goes, no, "I really want you to know." She said, I want to know that he's going to like it. And what you just said just rang so true in me, that you picked out items that you knew that really resonated with you and that would bring somebody else joy. I just love that. It's beautiful, yeah. Alex.
6: Amen. Praise the Lord. And anyone can do this. Anyone can pack a shoebox gift. And what I'm going to be sharing with the pastors on Wednesday, October 14th at the Pastors Appreciation Lunch is how Christ continued to impact my life. Even my journey continued, my faith journey continued to the point where my mentor was really challenging me to share the gospel, even the people who had killed my family, to be able to recognize that God loved them as well. So I'm going to go into the details of that and how God really changed my own life and confronted my bitterness and my anger to the point where I was able even to have the peace to forgive the people who caused me pain. Because we all have people who've caused us pain, but it's what Jesus Christ is transforming our lives, and that's what's happening with each and every child who gets to hear about Jesus through the shoebox gift that they receive.
5: Absolutely. And so that's a great segue. I'll just once again, listeners, you need to come hear Alex speak in person. So make sure you go on to faithtalk1360.com. And just click on the Pastor's Appreciation banner, and register today. 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Once again, SamaritansPurse.org/OCC. Well, you returned to Rwanda to deliver shoebox gifts to the children at the exact same orphanage that you grew up in. What was that like?
6: Yeah, that was very special. It was very special to be able to stand in the same place to deliver shoeboxes. But what was more special is just seeing the kids opening the shoeboxes and hearing the gospel.
5: Yes.
6: And then, on that trip was so powerful because I got to meet the person who had killed my uncle after so many years of prayer. We went to the prison and found out that the guy who killed my grandmother fled, but the guy who killed my uncle was still there.
5: Whoa.
6: And we're able to have a conversation with him, and I was able to plant the same seed of the gospel that was planted in my life, reminding him that God loves him just as much as he loves me. And it was the most difficult day of my life, but
5: yeah,
6: it was also the most freeing day of my life because God took my bitterness away from me.
5: Amen.
6: And
5: Amen.
6: Being able to deliver shoeboxes in the same place I grew up in and being able to have that encounter, that experience, it was a powerful moment I'll never forget. And I share this to give God the glory.
5: Yes.
6: For
5: Amen.
6: What he's done and continues to do, not to glorify me, but it's because of like people who came in my life to disciple
5: Alex.
6: Me.
5: Alex,
6: and
5: I
6: to help me in the process.
5: I cannot wait to hear you tell us more, you know. We're just about out of time. I wish we had twice as much time right now. Will you come back and visit me again, though, sometime? Can you call in again sometime?
6: Absolutely. Absolutely.
5: Great.
6: It will be my pleasure.
5: We'll get that worked out. We'll talk about some other things. What is the one thing you would like to tell our listeners today that they can walk away with? Yeah.
6: You have an opportunity to make an impact in kids' lives all over the world. And through Samaritan's Purse Operation Christmas Child, many opportunities to pack shoeboxes. You can do it with your family. You can do it with your church, with a small group, your business. It's very simple. And you can find out more information on how to get involved with the Operation Christmas Child at that link, samaritanspurse.org/OCC. And it's an opportunity to make an impact because we're introducing, you're equipping the pastor and other church to be able to share the gospel. And it is fun. So reach out if there's a way you want to get involved and make a difference in kids' lives.
5: Yes. Amen. Amen, Alex. I just want to give a quick scripture because it just you made me think about this. And whatever you do or say, do it as a representative of the Lord Jesus, giving thanks through him to God the Father. That's from Colossians 3:17. And boy, I'll tell you, this conversation has showed me what an incredible representative of our Lord Jesus you are, Alex. Folks, you must come to Pastor's Appreciation Luncheon and spend some time with us and listen to Alex be able to share more. I am just blessed today, Alex, to have you here. I cannot wait to meet you next week. And I ask that God just continue to bless all the work that Samaritan's Purse is doing. And I just ask for blessings over your life, just specifically for you, my friend. Definitely. Well, folks, once again, you need to get on and register for the Pastor's Appreciation Luncheon. Go to faithtalk1360.com and just click on the Pastor's Appreciation banner. And I want to give a quick shout out and ask my friend, producer Jeremy. Jeremy, what did you think about this program?
7: Such a cool program. Oh, I love it. I want to be as much and do as much as I can for it. I really love it. So cool.
5: Absolutely. Jeremy will be there with us next Wednesday, folks. You got to meet Jeremy in person. Well, I just wanted to say, folks, thank you for tuning in today. Remember, God loves you more than you will ever know. And we love you too. We'll see you soon here again on The Total Experience. God bless you.

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2: Calling all true patriots, Larry Elder here, the Sage from South Central. October 22nd, Phoenix, one night, and I am coming to Arizona for the Battleground Tour, and I've got a lot to say. President Trump is winning. The border is locked down. America is fighting back. But the radical left and the DSA socialists are not done. They're coming for the ballot box this November, and Arizona is their target. I took on Gavin Newsom in California. I know exactly what these people are capable of, and I'm telling you right now, we cannot let our guard down for a single second. On October 22nd, join Seth Leibson, Mike Gallagher, and me on stage in Phoenix for the Battleground Tour, a live, fired-up evening for people who are awake, engaged, and ready to fight for everything we've won. 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I'll see you there, Phoenix.
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9: Welcome in, Kevin McCullough. Glad to have you with us. Man, there are times when I think that the mayor could just not be as offensive as he is, and then there are times when he just blows it wide open here in New York. Yesterday, on October the 7th, plus 3, Mayor Zoran Kwame Mamdani said the following to New Yorkers. This day is profoundly painful for so many New Yorkers. It marks 3 years since the horrific war crimes of October 7th. On that day, Hamas killed more than 1,100 Israelis and abducted 251 others. We grieve alongside our many friends and neighbors who still carry that unthinkable loss. And that's it. The rest of what he talked about on the commemoration of October the 7th was as follows. The suffering did not begin nor end on that day. It instead continued through the Israeli government's devastating ongoing genocide in Gaza, in which it killed more than 74,000 Palestinians, including more than 21,000 children. Even the so-called ceasefire, more than 1,400 Palestinians have been killed. That suffering has intensified with every Israeli bomb dropped on ambulances waiting outside hospitals. every drone strike targeting a residential building or journalist, and every shipment of food aid turned away at the border crossing. Many New Yorkers are reckoning with this unbearable grief, and we mourn alongside them, all while knowing that our tax dollars fund these war crimes. I can't go any further, because I'm not going to continue to repeat his not just blatant lies, but provably false lies. 74,000 Palestinians dying in Gaza in a genocide is false. It is false. It is false information. And how do we know this? Because the Gaza Health Ministry is telling us. They told us, they just released their 2025 numbers. And in the entire country of Gaza, or the entire region of Gaza, only 24,000 people have died, and about 6,000 of them were from nonviolent measures, heart attack, cancer, you know, the various things that people die from. But they've only had 24,000 deaths in Gaza in 2025. And in 2022, the numbers were almost identical. And the majority of those that have been killed through what are being termed violent deaths were 13 to 35-year-old males, of which practically every male in Gaza had some connection to Hamas. There is no genocide going on in Gaza. The mayor of New York City is blatantly lying to the people of New York. Israeli military is not dropping bombs on 21,000 children. They're not dropping bombs on ambulances outside waiting hospitals. There's not a drone strike going in and targeting residential buildings. And the shipments of food and aid, have you seen the videos? They're all over social media. The food aid comes in, and as people are preparing to distribute it to the Palestinian people, Hamas thugs in masks and guns ride up and drive the aid truck. They just drive it away, pointing guns at all the Palestinians that are surrounding it, trying to get some food rations or whatever. That's Hamas that's keeping the Palestinian people from getting the aid that was coming in. I'm reading reports today. That was the mayor's comments yesterday. I'm reading reports today of Ambassador Huckabee being livid. And I completely understand why he would be. He says, "I'm seething over Mamdani's comments. They're absurd and utterly false. There is no genocide going on in Gaza. There is no apartheid. There is no occupation. The man knows what he says is not true. It would be the equivalent of on the 25th anniversary of 9/11 for him to have gotten up and said, 'Yes, it was tragic that those airlines flew into the World Trade Center, but America overreacted and America took on more than it should have, and America should be condemned for overreacting to the slaughter of its people.'" Ambassador Huckabee said, "Israel properly reacted to the massacre and the butchering of so many civilians, including women." It's like Mamdani and company, and this includes AOC, this includes Ilhan Omar, this includes Abdul El-Sayed, Piker Hassan, all the same, you know, pro-Islamic radical sympathizers who actually believe that the terrorists had a point on 9/11, if you corner them on it. But these people just think they can recite whatever they want to say and get away with it. And that's why I wrote that column last week, because the facts of the Gaza Ministry of Health are pointing to the fact that there is no genocide going on in Gaza. And apart from fighting-aged boys that are of fighting age and that have been connected in various ways to the Hamas activity, regular Palestinians are not dying. Genocide means to attempt to wipe out an entire ethnic group of people. Israel is not trying to wipe out Palestinians. They are saying to Hamas, you will not operate in these confines any longer, and we will see to that. But that's just telling a terrorist group they're not going to have the freedom to do that. Shame on the mayor of New York. Shame on his speechwriters. Shame on the people that work in his office. Shame on his entire administration. He is lying. And oh, by the way, he doesn't like being called a liar. That speech was from yesterday. Here's a story from today. Mayor Mamdani doubled down on Thursday in accusing Israel of waging a genocide in Gaza after being criticized over a statement he released on the anniversary of October 7th. Mamdani, during the anniversary of the attacks on Wednesday, released a statement saying 3 years ago on that day, Hamas killed more than 1,100 Israelis. We grieve alongside many of our friends and neighbors. Talked about 74,000 Palestinians and 21,000 children that had been killed. Those numbers aren't accurate. Mamdani later was heckled by anti-Israeli protesters as he attended the October 7th, 2023 memorial. Despite being a longtime critic of Israeli's government's actions in Gaza, and he said, I was proud to attend last night's vigil as I did last year to listen to testimonies from family members. And then he went on to say, and we're speaking of the genocide, we're speaking of one that has killed more than 74,000 Palestinians in the last 3 years. As for those protesting me, I'm the mayor of New York City. This is what I signed up for. He is repeating debunked numbers, false accusations, and he knows it. And we have the receipts to prove it. Kevin McCullough coming up.
0: Washington has buried the country under more than $40 trillion in debt, and now the Fed is raising rates to contain inflation. Meanwhile, the Iran conflict is driving energy costs higher, and American consumers are footing the bill. If your retirement depends entirely on Wall Street and the value of the dollar, you're trusting the same system that created this mess. 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
10: 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Don't Sharia My Texas. 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
11: Clerics are openly calling for the takeover of this country.
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15: In a coordinated, decades-long effort, Islamic law is infiltrating American society. In the battle for Western civilization, Texas stands on the front line.
16: When I see God connecting all of us the way that he is, he's raising an army.
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17: This is another Alamo. This time, we're going to win.
15: Remember the Alamo. Don't Sharia My Texas. Watch it now on Salem Now.
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0: right, welcome back. It's the Thursday edition. I can't believe this week has gone by so quickly. My kids were telling me on the way to school today, Dad, it seems like the school year is going by quick. I'm like, okay, keep thinking that now. When we get to middle of January, we'll see if you still feel that way. But I'm glad, I'm thankful for a busy schedule. But I'm also thankful that we've had the real delight of having Pastor Bill Bailey be with us. He's the senior pastor at Journey by Grace Church in Rustraver, Pennsylvania. And, Bill, we've been looking this week at what may be a familiar passage in Matthew 11, verses 28 through 30. At least a lot of the words in this passage come to mind quickly, you know, in different scenarios. But you've really helped us go deeper on it. And I appreciate that. We've talked about our burdens. We've talked about what Jesus calls his yoke. We've talked about what we've just barely touched upon, what grace means and what rest means. And we're going to go a little bit further with that. We're going to get into verse 30 today. What do we find there?
1: Okay, Kevin. Yeah, thank you. Well, I'd like to begin this devotional time with a brief statement that Jesus made in Matthew 11:30. This comes after Jesus invites us into an all-new life. And then he describes that all-new life as being yoked together with him.
0: Mm-hmm.
1: Yoked together, connected. That language can sound somewhat intimidating in some ways. So I think to counter that thought or that fear, Jesus then says, "For my yoke is easy and my burden is light."
0: Hmm.
1: It's as if he's saying, I don't want you to be confused here about this yoke picture. My yoke is easy, my burden is light. Now, I would suggest the reason why Jesus is adding this as a point of clarification is because the Christian way of life, from beginning to end, it's driven and made possible by the supernatural grace of God. Grace is the idea that God is the one who does the work in our behalf, both in us and through us. In us for transformation, and then, of course, through us for ministry. So I would put it like this. Under grace, God is always the giver in our relationship with him. And we as Christians are always the receiver. The end result, then, is that God is always glorified. God is pouring his grace into our life. We're receiving it. And everyone, including ourselves, we can see and understand this is the work of God.

0: When someone you love is hurting, what do? We're often quick to say, if there's anything I can do, just let me know. But what if we stopped waiting to be asked and simply showed up? On the If There Is Anything I Can Do podcast, Pam McConnell shares real stories, biblical wisdom, and practical ways to walk alongside people through grief, loss, and life's hardest moments. 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
1: Has to be free to be real grace. And then in connection with that, my fourth thought would be, if grace is free and undeserved, then there's only one way to experience it, and that's on the basis of faith alone in Christ alone. And that's the teaching of the New Testament, of course. Paul wrote in Romans 1:6, he says, if the work of God is by grace, then it cannot be based on works. If it were, he said, grace would no longer be grace. And then I would add point five, grace enables us to serve God without a constant sense of fear. And I'm thinking here of the fear, did I do enough? Did I do enough? There are all kinds of people that I meet that are constantly looking inward and asking themselves, did I do enough to get this prayer answered? Did I light enough candles? Did I give enough money? Did I? And it's all really about them, and that isn't grace. And getting delivered from that fear of trying to earn your own personal acceptance before God is worth everything. And then I have one last thought, and it's this. Under grace, God wants to accomplish the greatest thing he could ever do for us. And that means he wants to make us like Jesus. I often will say that to folks and ask them, what is the greatest thing that God could ever do for you? And, of course, lotteries come to mind and things of that nature that are all temporal and, you know, wood, hay, and stubble, as the Bible says. But the whole beauty of grace is that God is, he's attempting to make us like the Lord Jesus in terms of character.
2: Right.
1: And yet he needs our cooperation. And we need to certainly be obedient and get in the Word and choose every moment to live by the supernatural grace that God offers us in Christ. In closing, Paul said, 2 Corinthians chapter 6, I think it is, he said, as workers together with the Lord, he said, we beg you not to accept the grace of God in vain. It seems to me he's saying, don't allow this magnificent gift of grace to become an empty reality in your life. It's too special. It's too important. It's too transforming to let it just become as nothing in our life. So that's where I would challenge everyone. We are called to live out our lives under the rule of God's grace.
2: It's interesting.
1: And we're freed.
2: There is something amazing and wonderful about that, and I'm really moved by this to such a degree, Bob, that I want my kids to spot and see grace in life, even when they're young, so that they begin to recognize it. So we talk a lot at the dinner table and other places about, is this an act of mercy? Is this an act of grace? Is this something that was that you deserved, or was something that happened to you that only God could have provided in your life? And I think that the more that we mainline that, the more that we bring back that discussion and we go on the hunt looking for it, the more I think that they're going to be able to recognize it in the days and years to come in their life. At least that's my prayer. And I hope that as people are listening today, that this is an encouraging conversation. We're going to wrap up tomorrow this week, Bob. What are we looking at in our final day tomorrow together?
1: Well, I was

0: going to put something together and send it to you.
1: Well, that's fine. You had mentioned John 8 earlier in the week, and we never got to it. And I didn't know if that was something that you were still wanting to do, but we'll make that happen. And it'll be a grace that God shows us when we are gathered together again tomorrow. So thank you again for all of your input this week. We appreciate it.
0: Yeah, my pleasure, Kevin. Thank you.
1: All right, friends, stay with us. We've still got a big show straight ahead.
2: Stick around for more of That Kevin next.
3: With SRN News, I'm John Scott. More than a million customers in Florida, Alabama, and Georgia currently without power after the hurricane made landfall near Destin, Florida, in the Florida Panhandle on Friday night. It continued its march north over the western Florida Panhandle, although it has now considerably weakened. President Trump canceling plans to attend Saturday's football game between Alabama and Georgia in Tuscaloosa. The president said on Truth Social that first responders need to be able to focus on response to storm damage instead of security. The World Health Organization releasing first-ever guidelines to address rising obesity among children. It's recommending structured dietary and physical activity tailored to individuals or part of a program. 20% of U.S. children and adolescents have obesity. This is SRN News.
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5: Sad news from the NFL. Hall of Fame coach and player Mike Ditka has passed away. The legend won the Bears' only Super Bowl as head coach. He was NFL Rookie of the Year as tight end and 1963 NFL champion. Philadelphia shorthanded for their London game against the Jags. Eagles have ruled out Saquon Barkley. Wide receiver Devontae Smith also out with a hamstring injury. And they're missing new starting center Drew Kendall with a knee injury. Ravens will start Tyler Huntley at quarterback Sunday night against the Falcons. Lamar Jackson is out. ALDS decisive game 5 tonight. White Sox at the Guardians. Cleveland throws right-hander Gavin Williams. Sox counter with right-hander Sean Burke. Winner faces the Rays in the ALCS starting on Monday. NLDS game 1 tomorrow. Dodgers at the Brewers. In college football, 18th-ranked Iowa wins at Washington 41-24. And number 8 BYU on home turf over Iowa State 24-10. That's sports. I'm Trey Bender.

0: McCullough.
1: All right, welcome back. It's That Kevin Show, thatkevinshow.com. Always glad to have you with us. DFW Direct Insurance is what I'm talking about, and with Vic Pritchard is the proprietor and founder. His phone number is 817-449-5557. That's his personal cell phone. He has given me permission to give that to you so that you can get savings on your health insurance that you won't find anywhere else. Vic, we were talking before the broadcast, and there's lots of changes coming to the Obamacare world in terms of when you can get involved, who can do it, and there's a bunch of people that are going to be bounced out of the system shortly. What's going on in the ACA?
2: Yeah, we have several things, as you mentioned, Kevin, that are happening. The Trump administration just announced last week that over 700,000 people are about to lose coverage for enrollments that were not done correctly on healthcare.gov.
1: Is that a nice way of saying that some people may have committed fraud?
2: Yes, and of course, they're totally out to eliminate fraud, waste, and abuse, and that includes our healthcare dollars and, of course, these premium subsidies.
1: Well, isn't the games playing in the whole insurance side of the equation, isn't that what drove premiums up? Like people rigging the system on one end, trying to short sheet it on another, and at the end of the day, the insurance companies are always going to get paid, so it's like, you know, they're protecting themselves against this stuff, but that's part of that whole, it's, and we've gotten to the point where we're just like, okay, well, bribe and corruption just happen, and so that's, we just live with it. Well, we kind of don't, and I'm kind of glad for that, but anyway.
2: Me too. Yeah, and another, you know, for the 10th year straight, we're projected to see about a 14% across the board premium increase just on the monthly premiums for low, medium, and high income families. One thing that we do is we take a medically underwritten approach where we can go off exchange, off the marketplace, and shop about 18 other carriers, and the premium doesn't depend on a person's income, and those plans don't have to provide coverage that some people would never want or need. If you're not on a $3,000 a month drug, or maybe you're a family that no longer needs maternity benefits, you know, we can custom create a plan to kind of avoid that whole 14% a year rate increase. And it's been a lifesaver for a lot of families.
1: Well, and that 14%, because you're talking about ACA compatible plans, what can DFW Direct Insurance do to help people that are listening right now, even before the enrollment window kicks in? What can you do right now? What can they do right now to help offset that?
2: Yeah, Kevin, our plans, by and large, are available for year-round enrollment, not just during the November-December open enrollment period. So if I talk to someone today that said, hey, I'm paying too much, or I don't like my network of doctors, or my deductible keeps creeping up, we can shop, you know, 18 to 22 different carriers, and 9 out of 10 of those would be available to enroll today, like October 1st or next week. So people don't have to wait. People that are in good health can really capture the most premium savings, but you definitely don't need to be in perfect health for us to be able to find unique ways to actually save you money without, again, compromising benefits. So, yeah, year-round enrollment.
1: Well, and I can attest to that because I think from the time that we had that first conversation, and then I think I called you back like 2 days later and said, yeah, we want to move forward, you went to work, found a plan. And I think we were enrolled within the next like 24 to 48 hours. Like it was lightning fast in terms of getting signed up.
2: Yes. Yeah. It's a simplified underwriting process where they just run a quick background check on prescription history and issue the policy typically within 24 to 48 hours. So it's not an arduous, painful process with medical records or medical exams. Some of the life insurance policies might require that, but the health insurance is definitely simplified underwriting process. And we have professional agents, of course, like myself, to guide people through each step of the process. And we're listeners. We listen to what people's needs are because, again, it's not a one-size-fits-all. Right. We can actually custom create a health plan with the benefits people need and eliminate some of the benefits that are cost drivers. You know, one of the biggest cost drivers this year is all these recently patented brand name only, you know, biologic prescription medications that you see on the TV commercials. So, you know, all the plans you would see on healthcare.gov or the state-based exchanges have to cover all those, you know, $5,000 a month drugs. And so that's driving the cost up for people that would never want or need those benefits. So
1: let me ask you kind of from a pragmatic standpoint, because we haven't talked about this, but let's say that my family is in relatively good health today and we get started out on a really, really great plan. But say I do get a medical condition or, you know, conscribed cancer or something like that, where I do need to change. What's the process? How hard is it to adjust my coverage to match the circumstances that I'm in?
2: Yeah, so most of our policies, like the one that we have your family on, have an attribute that's very important called guaranteed renewability, right? So once you're on that plan, you can never be dropped for high claims or poor health or singled out for rate increases. We also have the ability to pivot at any point in time to an ACA plan, even though the premium might be a lot higher or the network might be a lot skinnier. We would also have the ability to look at, you know, a wide array of more costly plans.
1: So the point is, it's an ongoing relationship and conversation about what the customer needs and how you guys can best match that up with all of the available plans that you have.
2: Absolutely. We'd like to reshop the market at least once a year to once every 2 years, even for our existing clients, because we frequently onboard new carriers that might have different benefits, you know, different price point, different deductible that might be more beneficial. So just like a person would review their auto insurance, homeowners insurance, it always helps to do an annual policy review.
1: DFW Direct Insurance is what I'm talking about, and with Vic Pritchard is the proprietor and founder. His phone number is 817-449-5557. Kevin McCullough, come right back.
0: Washington has buried the country under more than $40 trillion in debt, and now the Fed is raising rates to contain inflation. 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

0: welcome back. It's Thursday, and that means it's time to check in on how we're doing parenting-wise and what we need to do by way of doing a thing or two a little bit better. Shelley Goldberg is the one who helps us with this. And Shelley, you know, our kids, we would do anything for them, and nothing hurts worse than when your child is hurting. And today, we're going to be practical about sometimes when they have those feelings.
1: That's right, Kevin. You know, we're in October. Kids have gotten acclimated to the academics, probably at school. But maybe now you're hearing your kids come home and tell you that Susie didn't invite me to sit at the table with her, or nobody chose me, or I got left out, or I'm sitting by myself, you know, in the cafeteria. But those kinds of experiences, when a mom and dad hears that, it's devastating. It's heartbreaking. And you have kids. I know that you must have heard this, you know, from your children. And the first place, the reason it's so devastating is it takes us back to our own childhood. And all of us remember that happening to us in some form, in some shape. And by the way, Kevin, today we're not talking about bullying. That's a whole nother level. That's a whole different discussion. But we're talking about kids who maybe are ignored, not included. And what do we do? What do parents do? Number one, mom and dad, don't rush to dismiss their feelings. Do not say, oh, it doesn't matter, Jonathan. Oh, I love you so much. Oh, you have so many other friends. Oh, who cares? You don't want to do that, because for kids, especially when they're over 5 years of age, peers do matter. And if you're going to just brush it off and shrug it off, you're going to make your kids feel very alone. They're going to really feel like they're not being heard. Your job is to listen. And if they're coming to you, you scored a 10. If they came to you and shared that with you, bravo. That's wonderful that they felt comfortable enough to come to you and share that. And by the way, being left out, especially when kids are 3, 4, 5, you know, up to, let's say, 10, 12 years of age, it doesn't necessarily mean anything is wrong. Kids at that age are just beginning to figuring out groups, they're figuring out social cues, they're figuring out body language. So this is all a learning experience. So it doesn't necessarily mean that anything is wrong, but it certainly can hurt. But from this comes great resilience, great self-esteem, a lot of learning comes in. Your job is to provide a secure base. It's not to fix it, it's to be a coach. And a great way to be a coach is to ask good questions. So that's number two. Ask good questions. Be curious. Jonathan, how did this make you feel? What did you do next? And just by his answers, Kevin, you might find out that he knows how to handle this. He might say, it pissed me off or it really upset me, but I just went and sat with David. So without jumping to conclusions, you might find out that he has the skills already to know how to handle this. If not, validate his feelings or her feelings. Validate, gee, that must really hurt. Gee, must have really felt terrible about that. But validate how they're feeling. Don't just brush it off. What you have to watch out for is when kids make these global conclusions, when they tell you, the whole school doesn't like me. Everybody doesn't like me. Nobody invited me. Instead of one incident, it becomes global. And you have to bring them back to baseline. You have to ground them. And remind them, gee, Jonathan, it sounds like today wasn't a good day or it was a tough day today. But bring them back to reality. Again, you're the coach. You don't want to rescue. Really, what you can do with this is you can help your kids to think about what makes a good friend. Because you don't want your kids chasing the group to fit in. What you're really looking to do is to get your kids to start thinking about what would be a good person for them to hang out with. So here are some questions. I think these are great questions that you could ask your child. Is there someone you feel comfortable sitting with tomorrow? Did you notice anyone else who looked like they needed a buddy? How would you spot kindness? Who helps you to feel calm or happy at school? Who do you feel good around? Kevin, it's all about choosing well. It's not about waiting to be picked. Other things that you can do, mom and dad, take turns working with your kids. Set up activities that really key into your child's special interests. If your child is into science, find a science group outside of school. Set up small play dates. Sometimes kids are overwhelmed by all the kids in the cafeteria or all the kids in a classroom. There are a lot of children that do so much better just one-on-one. So make sure that you set up, or you help them to set up play dates with one-on-one, which means make your house, your apartment, warm and welcoming. And share your own stories of when you were a kid. If the pattern consists, you know, continues, then at some point it might be necessary for you to talk to the teacher if you see that this is an ongoing thing and it's happening more than once and in a lot of different areas, at school or on the playground, after school. Kevin, your thoughts?
0: This is something we've dealt with in the McCullough house. Jonathan and my baby have both had varying degrees of not being included. And I think one of the things that we've tried to instill in them is not everybody's always going to include everybody. So number one, don't take it personally. But if there is something overtly personal about it, don't reciprocate that. And as best as you can, be the one that initiates with other people. Be the one that, you know, is the friend that reaches out, that does the thing. And there's an old biblical adage that says that for a man to have friends, he must show himself friendly. I really believe that as you practice good people skills, good friendliness in your own life, even starting young, that the benefits of that reap great rewards. So I would encourage them not to, as best as possible, take it personally. Be friendly themselves, and when they have those hurts, it's okay to talk to Mom and I about them, and we'll work them through. Sometimes there's something specific that's been said or done. Sometimes it's just an impression that's completely off. And understanding what causes that feeling is the most important part. At least that's been our experience. What do you think, Shelley?
1: Kevin, I couldn't agree with you more. Great insight, great information. And I just want your listeners to know there's a wonderful article where I got some of this from, a pediatrician, Dr. Mona, pedsdoctalk.com.
0: All right.
1: Wonderful information.
0: As always, thank you so much.
1: Thank you, Kevin.
0: You got it. Kevin McCullough coming right back.
2: Stick around for more of That Kevin next.
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0: Hey, friends, want you to be aware, we've got some very interesting stuff to talk about, obviously, all the time here at That Kevin Show, but one of the things I love to tell you about is real help in real ways. And we are just about to enter the annual enrollment period for the Affordable Care Act and for all of the Obamacare policies and people that are wanting to get on government-based health care, maybe because you feel like there's no other options. I just want to tell you that there are. In fact, my good friends at DFW Direct Insurance, I've been telling you about for much of the last several months, they actually don't have an enrollment period for you to join any of the companies that they service. There's going to be hundreds of thousands that are going to be found to have not qualified for ACA, and ACA is going to start moving people out of the ACA program. So if that is you and you're looking for a better alternative, I just want to point you to DFW Direct Insurance, and let me tell you why. We had one of those ACA compliant programs, one of those medical sharing programs where they share the cost and tell you they're saving you money and it's Obamacare compliant. And it did at first, but after a little while, those premiums went up, and I began to see the number of services that they were, willing to fund for us grow smaller and smaller. And I had a family of five. I needed to find health insurance that covered all of us. And I didn't want to keep having to pay more and more for less and less coverage. And when somebody told me about Vic Pritchard, and I got on the phone with him and I talked with him, and he spent like 45 minutes with me from the beginning. And he was like, Kevin, here's what we can do. And he started going through different healthcare plans. I was like, you're a treasure trove. How does everyone in the country not know about you? So what did he do? Well, he ended up saving us as a family of five about $400 a month in savings on my health insurance. $400 a month. And then, so that's like $5,000 for the year, just about. And then when we started actually using our doctor with the new insurance that we had, we got things like rebate checks. Because when they pay fixed rate premiums and fixed payments, if I go to an in-network provider, not only does my insurance cover it, we get a discount for being in network, and then they issue a standard payment for that office visit, and it's more than what we're required to pay in network. So what do? We get a rebate check from the insurance company, and we have no out-of-pocket expenses, and we get rebate checks. Now, we pay the monthly premium, but again, that monthly premium is $400 less than where I started at before. And then I was still paying out of pocket for a lot of things that I was paying for before. And then there's our prescription coverage is even better, because if you can get generics that are the equivalent of the name brand, we're getting rebate checks on every prescription that we need. You have to understand what Vic Pritchard is doing with DFW Direct Insurance, and he's not beholden to a single company. 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
6: 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Remember that person. Because when you sponsor a national missionary through GFA World, that national missionary not only doing life with those souls in the pin dot of a map of Africa and Asia, but proclaiming the name of Jesus and eternal addresses being changed forever. 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
0: All right, welcome in, Kevin McCullough. Glad to have you with us. Man, there are times when I think that the mayor could just not be as offensive as he is, and then there are times when he just blows it wide open. Here in New York. Yesterday, on October the 7th, plus three, Mayor Zoran Kwame Mamdani said the following to New Yorkers. This day is profoundly painful for so many New Yorkers. It marks 3 years since the horrific war crimes of October 7th. On that day, Hamas killed more than 1,100 Israelis and abducted 251 others. We grieve alongside our many friends and neighbors who still carry that unthinkable loss. And that's it. The rest of what he talked about on the commemoration of October the 7th was as follows. The suffering did not begin nor end on that day. It instead continued through the Israeli government's devastating ongoing genocide in Gaza, in which it killed more than 74,000 Palestinians, including more than 21,000 children. Even the so-called ceasefire, more than 1,400 Palestinians have been killed. That suffering has intensified with every Israeli bomb dropped on ambulances waiting outside hospitals, every drone strike targeting a residential building or journalist, and every shipment of food aid turned away at the border crossing. Many New Yorkers are reckoning with this unbearable grief, and we mourn alongside them, all while knowing that our tax dollars fund these war crimes. I can't go any further, because I'm not going to continue to repeat his not just blatant lies, but provably false lies. 74,000 Palestinians dying in Gaza in a genocide is false. It is false. It is false information. And how do we know this? Because the Gaza Health Ministry is telling us. They told us, they just released their 2025 numbers. And in the entire country of Gaza, or the entire region of Gaza, Only 24,000 people have died, and about 6,000 of them were from nonviolent measures, heart attack, cancer, you know, the various things that people die from. But they've only had 24,000 deaths in Gaza in 2025. And in 2022, the numbers were almost identical. And the majority of those that have been killed through what are being termed violent deaths were 13 to 35-year-old males, of which practically every male in Gaza had some connection to Hamas. There is no genocide going on in Gaza. The mayor of New York City is blatantly lying to the people of New York. Israeli military is not dropping bombs on 21,000 children. They're not dropping bombs on ambulances outside waiting hospitals. There's not a drone strike going in and targeting residential buildings. And the shipments of food and aid, have you seen the videos? They're all over social media. The food aid comes in, and as people are preparing to distribute it to the Palestinian people, Hamas thugs in masks and guns ride up and drive the aid truck. They just drive it away, pointing guns at all the Palestinians that are surrounding it, trying to get some food rations or whatever. That's Hamas that's keeping the Palestinian people from getting the aid that was coming in. I'm reading reports today. That was the mayor's comments yesterday. I'm reading reports today of Ambassador Huckabee being livid. And I completely understand why he would be. He says, "I'm seething over Mamdani's comments. They are absurd and utterly false. There is no genocide going on in Gaza. There is no apartheid. There is no occupation. The man knows what he says is not true. It would be the equivalent of on the 25th anniversary of 9/11 for him to have gotten up and said, 'Yes, it was tragic that those airlines flew into the World Trade Center, but America overreacted and America took on more than it should have, and America should be condemned for overreacting to the slaughter of its people.'" Ambassador Huckabee said, "Israel properly reacted to the massacre and the butchering of so many civilians, including women." It's like Mamdani and company, and this includes AOC, this includes Ilhan Omar, this includes Abdul El-Sayed, Piker Hassan, all the same, you know, pro-Islamic radical sympathizers who actually believe that the terrorists had a point on 9/11, if you corner them on it. But these people just think they can recite whatever they want to say and get away with it. And that's why I wrote that column last week, because the facts of the Gaza Ministry of Health are pointing to the fact that there is no genocide going on in Gaza. And apart from fighting-aged boys that are of fighting age and that have been connected in various ways to the Hamas activity, regular Palestinians are not dying. Genocide means to attempt to wipe out an entire ethnic group of people. Israel is not trying to wipe out Palestinians. They are saying to Hamas, "You will not operate in these confines any longer," and we will see to that. But that's just telling a terrorist group they're not going to have the freedom to do that. Shame on the mayor of New York. Shame on his speechwriters. Shame on the people that work in his office. Shame on his entire administration. He is lying. And oh, by the way, he doesn't like being called a liar. That speech was from yesterday. Here's a story from today. Mayor Mamdani doubled down on Thursday in accusing Israel of waging a genocide in Gaza after being criticized over a statement he released on the anniversary of October 7th. Mom Donnie, during the anniversary of the attacks on Wednesday, released a statement saying 3 years ago on that day, Hamas killed more than 1,100 Israelis. We grieve alongside many of our friends and neighbors. Talked about 74,000 Palestinians and 21,000 children that have been killed. Those numbers aren't accurate. Mom Donnie later was heckled by anti-Israeler protesters as he attended the October 7th, 2023 memorial. Despite being a longtime critic of Israeli's government's actions in Gaza, and he said, I was proud to attend last night's vigil as I did last year to listen to testimonies from family members. And then he went on to say, and we're speaking of the genocide, we're speaking of one that has killed more than 74,000 Palestinians in the last 3 years. As for those protesting me, I'm the mayor of New York City. This is what I signed up for. He is repeating debunked numbers, false accusations, and he knows it, and we have the receipts to prove it. Kevin McCullough coming up.
3: 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Meanwhile, the Iran conflict is driving energy costs higher, and American consumers are footing the bill. 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

0: Welcome back. It is That Kevin Show, thatkevinshow.com, for all things related. We never put anything behind the paywall, so you can get the television episodes, you can get the latest podcast, and, of course, my daily town hall column. Someone that I'm always pleased to have on all the shows has been with us a bunch lately, Vice President of Economic Policy at the Independent Women Forum. Patrice Onwuka is back with us. Patrice, it's great to see you.
1: Yeah, good to be back, Kevin. Thanks so much.
0: You just last week when you were on with us, you were talking about we talked about your story and how, you know, immigrant family, and you were defending the American dream and so forth. And some people came after you because you put this in the Washington Post. What happened there?
1: Absolutely. So I wrote in the Post about the importance of protecting the ability for people to be landlords, to be property owners, and to rent their properties out, and how socialist ideas like we're seeing popping up around rent control and so forth, you know, really undermine that American dream and undermine that wealth building strategy that so many people like my immigrant family, you know, adopted. And the comments were quite wild. People said, you know, oh, socialism is going to kill my cat. Just crazy, ridiculous things. But they could not deny my personal story. So I spoke with Fox Business, you know, just to push back really on all of the criticism. But at the end of the day, you know, I know my family's experience, and I know that it's not unique to just my family. It is, in fact, a very common experience, both for immigrants and non-immigrants. The American dream and home ownership are not just about your own family, but it's also about building generational wealth and providing, you know, rental opportunities for other people.
0: Yeah. No, I think that is really, I'm glad you pushed back because, and I don't know what it is. I think there's just something in the water right now. But the craziest ideas seem to be the ones that float to the top. And they're completely disconnected from any kind of actual fact or, you know, real life. I mean, what is more fundamental than operating a business, making a profit, using a portion of that profit to go back into the business and make the business better, provide for your family, build long-term savings so that your children and your children's children and your children's children's children have something to inherit? Like, when did all of that become evil?
1: Well, today it is evil because anyone who does that is considered some sort of capitalist, and that's supposed to be a slur, I guess. But it's a lack of fundamental understanding about economics, about how the economy works, about how a free enterprise system works, and then, frankly, just a naive belief that government ownership of everything, all the means of production, all of the private property, will somehow deliver better outcomes than the unseen hand of capitalism, where individuals get to decide what kind of outcomes they want for their life. And I think people are scared, or they feel like, well, if my life is not like Jeff Bezos, which I gave that example, I want socialism because I assume my life will be like Jeff Bezos. And as I said, there is not enough money in the world to make sure that that level of equality is hit for all of us, because you would have to tax every person to the max to be able to achieve that, and you're still not going to get there. So, you know, I think it's a wake-up call, but hopefully the fact that this is a message coming from somebody who is an immigrant, who is Black, who's female, who is all the things that the left wants to suggest I shouldn't be, that people will start to say, okay, let me not dismiss the argument because, you know, it's coming from a different messenger. Let me actually listen to this person and see if I agree.

0: 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We're often quick to say, if there's anything I can do, just let me know. 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
1: You know, that's, I think people have to understand that there is an expectation, even as a person of faith, that you take the gifts God gives you and bring it to the marketplace and create something of value for yourself and your family, create legacy, generational blessing. But then you also take care of the poor, the needy, the widows, and that's biblical as well. And we see that in American philanthropy. Americans are the most charitable people on earth by dollar figure because we give so much. We tithe and we give to our religious institutions. So, you know, the left doesn't know what to do with that, though. They just think that, well, no, all the money belongs to the government and the government will dole it out. Whereas we believe from an economic perspective or a faith perspective or just a common sense perspective, leave me with more of my resources. And yeah, I will take care of my family and I'll have enough measure to take care of other people as well.
2: There's so much I could do an entire hour on that, and I think in my next segment I'm gonna delve a little deeper on this because I really do think there is something there. Our problem has a lot more to do with the sin and the selfishness within us on these issues than we oftentimes admit, and I think that we need to retune our understanding there. Let me move on to something else. Yesterday there was some news made about the Trump accounts that you have talked about when you've been with us in the past. What happened?
1: Absolutely. So two really big things yesterday. First, the Treasury Department has allowed or auto-enrolled 760 million children into the Trump account. So just a quick reminder, Trump accounts are tax-advantaged accounts for every child who has Social Security number in this country, and open those accounts has only been about 10 million. And so in response to a lot of, suggestions, the Treasury Department says, well, you know, why don't we just auto-enroll 70 million kids, most kids in America? And so now all a parent or a guardian has to do is go in and, you know, download the app or through an IRS tax file, say, yeah, that Trump account is for this kid and I'm going to oversee it. That's really great. The second piece is that now donors, companies can actually donate stock. You can actually donate direct stocks in a specific publicly traded company into a Trump account. And so that's also another way, that's really just another way of saying kids own a piece of American businesses. And by the way, the president of SpaceX has said that they're going to contribute, I think 20%, I'll have to look at the number, but a significant number of shares of SpaceX in the accounts of millions of American kids. So that's something to look forward to.
2: That's incredible. How does that work, though, that they say, you know, here's 10 shares of SpaceX in your kid's account?
1: So practically what's going to happen is that the shares get, there won't be a specific share in my child's Trump account, but the value will be sent to the Treasury Department in kind of like a holding account, and the Treasury Department will then deposit a percentage of a share of that company in each Trump account, which is like a pretty much a collective trust fund that the Treasury Department will be managing and overseeing. So a company will send that money, that value, to the Treasury Department, and then they'll kind of meet it out in these different Trump accounts.
2: Yeah.
1: But it's a nice way of giving another form of deposits into Trump accounts. Right now, individuals, families, corporations, employers, charities, they can all give cash to a Trump account, but you haven't been able to do stocks into those accounts. And so this is the Treasury Department trying to make it a little bit more innovative and flexible to start to receive stocks as well.
2: Sounds fantastic. Patrice, thanks for keeping your eye on all of this. We appreciate it.
1: Absolutely. Anytime.
2: You got it. Kevin McCullough coming right back from New York. Stay here.

0: Tropical cyclone after making landfall as a Category 2 hurricane along the western Florida panhandle. Heavy rainfall and flash flooding risks continue across the region. At last check, 1 million customers without power across parts of Florida, Alabama, and Georgia. President Trump approving an emergency declaration for Florida. It's unclear if the execution of Nidal Hassan by firing squad will be live streamed. On Thursday, Secretary of War Pete Hegseth says the execution of Hassan will be public, and accompanying a report said the Defense Department plans to live stream it. On Friday, President Trump told reporters it hasn't been determined yet if Hassan's execution will be live streamed. The former Army doctor killed 12 soldiers, one civilian, and an unborn baby at Fort Hood, Texas. This is SRN News.
1: Washington has buried the country under more than $40 trillion in debt, and now the Fed is raising rates to contain inflation. Meanwhile, the Iran conflict is driving energy costs higher, and American consumers are footing the bill. 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
2: Sad news from the NFL. Hall of Fame coach and player Mike Ditka has passed away. The legend won the Bears' only Super Bowl as head coach. He was NFL Rookie of the Year as tight end and 1963 NFL champion. Philadelphia shorthanded for their London game against the Jags. Eagles have ruled out Saquon Barkley. Wide receiver Devontae Smith also out with a hamstring injury. And they're missing new starting center Drew Kendall with a knee injury. Ravens will start Tyler Huntley at quarterback Sunday night against the Falcons. Lamar Jackson is out. ALDS decisive game 5 tonight. White Sox at the Guardians. Cleveland throws right-hander Gavin Williams. Sox counter with right-hander Sean Burke. Winner faces the Rays in the ALCS starting on Monday. NLDS game 1 tomorrow. Dodgers at the Brewers. In college football, 18th-ranked Iowa wins at Washington 41-24. And number 8 BYU on home turf over Iowa State 24-10. That's sports. I'm Trey Bender.

0: back. It's That Kevin Show, thatkevinshow.com, for all things that you might be looking for, no matter where you're hearing us. This podcast, always available, completely free, never behind a paywall. We want you to have access to it. thatkevinshow.com, easiest place to get that. And maybe you want to forward this to some people that maybe are in need of better health insurance options. If you know of anybody, give them Vic's contact information and his phone number, 817-449-5557. 817-449-5557, because at the end of the day, you're going to be doing them an enormous favor by introducing them to Vic and what he can do by way of health insurance for their family. Vic, before we got started today, you were talking about a few different things, but seniors and Medicare coverages and changes. What do we know about where 2026 is going to land with that part of the discussion?
1: Yeah, Kevin, one of the biggest changes coming up is the Part D prescription drug plans for people that have kind of a standalone Medicare supplement. For the first year ever, are no longer going to be subsidized by the government. And so this is going to trigger some market disruption, and we are anticipating some pretty big rate increases. So we can help people to reshop that, make sure they're getting the best value to where their drugs that they need are still covered. And then on the medical side, of course, costs are always increasing for hospital surgical costs. And so last 2 years, we've seen over double-digit increases. We're talking 20% plus increases on Medicare supplemental policies from several carriers across at least 30 states. And so what we can do, and a lot of people, Kevin, don't know this, but if you're using original government Medicare as your primary coverage and you have a true Medicare supplement as your secondary, you can actually change it any time of year to any other carrier's plan, whether it's a Plan G, a Plan N, a Plan A. And so we help people all year long just that feel like they're paying more than they should be for good quality Medicare supplemental coverage.
0: Well, and that's why it's so important to have someone like you to be able to talk to about it, because if I was stuck in the weeds trying to figure this out on my own and just looking at claims that are made on websites, I mean, that is really, I guess if you're really, really into doing deep research, you could probably find out the same information. But to be able to interface with you who has knowledge of the plans that are already available and say, well, you may not know it, but this just became available, let's talk about that. When you're talking about the drug offset, what does that look like for an average senior? Because I know that we're taking more drugs than ever before, but if they're going to have to pay more out of pocket for this, what does that actually mean?
1: Yeah, the monthly premium that they would pay to the Part D drug insurance carrier is expected to increase again, because without the government, you know, support on the back end, you know, they're going to have to bear a lot more of those costs on their own. The good news is, Kevin, behind the scenes, a few years ago, they finally implemented a $2,000 per person per year maximum out of pocket for any prescription drugs. So if someone did have something real expensive, once they do hit that, and that index is up each year, it's currently gone to $2,100, then everything would revert to 100% coverage after that. So mainly what we're talking about is just, you know, how much someone would pay each month for that drug coverage. Right now we have policies with as low as zero monthly premiums that offer free generic drugs. But again, anything could change. So October 15th is right around the corner. That period from October 15th through December 7th is the open enrollment period for the Part D drug plans. And that's where we can jump in and really help people to evaluate the ever-changing market options and make sure we keep that premium as low as possible.
0: It really is worth having someone on your team, friends. That's why I want you to write down this phone number. It's Vic's personal cell phone, and he will answer it, and he will probably say, very nice to meet you, because he's a nice guy, and he always says that. 817-449-5557, 817-449-5557. Or maybe you don't need any of the Medicare or the Obamacare adjustments. Maybe what you're needing is just solid health care for your family. That was the situation I was in. That was what changed for us in a huge way. The companies you're finding these plans with are choosing to be that kind of partner with the customer. That is unheard of in this day and age.
1: It is. You know, the company, Kevin, that we have you placed with is a 176-year-old company.
0: Well, maybe private. They'll figure it out at some point. But, you know, when they're no longer a fly-by-night operation.
1: Yeah, and they're privately held. They're not publicly traded. So what that means to the policyholder, right, is they're making decisions for the policyholder, not for the shareholder. And so, you know, what that means ultimately to the consumer is lower premiums, open PPO networks, use any provider, and again, a benefit-rich plan with, and your plan actually is zero annual deductible, both in the hospital and out of the hospital, by the way. So a lot better value.
0: You probably just heard Vic say that word zero deductible and probably think that's not even possible. How could they possibly construct a plan like that? Why don't you just call him and ask him how it works? He'll walk you through it just like he did with me. 817-449-5557, 817-449-5557. And again, tell him you're listening to That Kevin Show when you call, because he's going to be glad to hear from you. 817-449-5557, 817-449-5557. But don't call unless you're interested in saving on your premium, paying nothing when you go to the doctor, having zero out-of-pocket for your hospital, and then sometimes getting rebate checks back on stuff that happens. I mean, if you're not interested in any of those things, don't call him. Don't waste his time. But if those things could help, call Vic Pritchard today. 817-449-5557. Vic, always good to have you with us. Thanks for being here.
1: Thanks, Kevin. Thanks for having me.
0: 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Hi, Kevin McCullough. For more than 10 years, a woman named Abouk's life was a nightmare. She was abducted as a child and taken to another part of the world where she was enslaved by a man whose cruelty knew no boundaries. Her days were nothing but physical labor, verbal, physical, and sexual abuse. But late last year, Abouk was set free by Christian Solidarity International thanks to a generous person who made the decision to help her. She walked into South Sudan and freedom along with more than 100 other women and children who'd been liberated, thanks to people like you. Your gift of $250 helps set another captive free, set her on a path to a new sustainable life in freedom. Your gift also includes a bag of hope with resources she'll need to establish a new life. Call 888-342-1010, 888-342-1010, 888-342-1010, or click the CSI banner at thatkevinshow.com.
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0: it's That Kevin Show, thatkevinshow.com. Glad to have you with us. Always appreciate the work of the Heritage Foundation, and the fact that we get to check in with them every week is a real privilege. Zach Smith is back with us. He is the head legal guru, watching all the things related to the major legal cases, particularly the Supreme Court, that we're dealing with on a regular basis. And Zach, it's that time of year again. They've opened the new session, and for my listeners who have never heard us have this conversation in the past, how many tickets are on the docket this year? How many cases will they see and hear and argue about and think through and then ultimately decide by sometime next June or July?
1: Yeah, great question, Kevin, and thanks for having me on to talk about it. So each year, the Supreme Court typically hears somewhere between 65 to 80 cases. That's the average over the past several years. So far for this upcoming term, the court has agreed to hear about 30 cases. So they still have over half of the cases that they'll hear outstanding. They haven't yet decided which other cases will fill those remaining 30 to 40 slots. But of the 30 cases they've already agreed to hear, there's some very big cases involving climate change, religious liberty, parental rights, and a host of other issues as well.
0: So let's talk about those ones that you just mentioned on the parental rights. What are they looking at this session?
1: Yeah, so there's a big case out of Washington State. Unfortunately, the state of Washington changed their law where essentially they're treating parents who will not affirm their child's chosen gender if it differs from their biological sex. The state of Washington is treating those parents essentially as abusive parents. And so if a child leaves the home, goes to a shelter, the state of Washington may delay returning that child to the parent, may refuse to turn that child to the parent. And so a group of parents are bringing a lawsuit to challenge that new law. Now, the issue the court will decide, they're not actually looking at whether or not the state of Washington can enact that law. The court is simply being asked to decide a question of standing, whether these parents can bring this suit at this time. And so we'll have to wait and see what the court decides.
0: We've had similar cases weigh in on aspects of this. Has the court shown a leaning in the past?
1: Yeah, I think the court has.
0: I think they've trended towards parental sovereignty in almost all cases.
1: Yes, I think they have. But what's interesting, though, Kevin, in a lot of those cases we typically think of as parental rights cases, really they haven't been about, is there a right, a fundamental right of parents to raise their children as they see fit? Often they present as free speech or free exercise cases. Think back to the Mahmoud versus Taylor case just last term, where essentially parents were seeking to opt their children out of pretty radical LGBTQIA plus transgender type curriculums that were being taught to very young elementary school children. The court said the parents did have a right to opt their children out of that curriculum, but they fundamentally found it was a First Amendment right for those parents to do that. And so the court hasn't addressed for many, many years the fundamental right of parents to raise their children as they see fit, but they certainly could in this case in a future iteration if they find that here the parents have standing the legal ability to bring this case.
0: Well, I'm hoping that they will do what is right and best for families in that scenario. You mentioned a couple of other controversial ones. Global warming has made its way to the Supreme Court.
1: Yeah, so this was the first case the court heard of the new term. Essentially, what you have some very far left-leaning jurisdictions. They're seeking to weaponize state tort law and trying to sue, essentially, oil and gas companies out of existence, making it so prohibitively expensive for these companies to do business that it's no longer economically viable for them to do so. And essentially, what's happening is far-left climate activists have encouraged these municipalities to bring these suits to try to get policies enacted through tort litigation that they could never get past at the ballot box. And so in this particular case, Suncor Energy versus the county commissioners of Boulder, Colorado, the justices are being asked to decide, can local governments do this? Can they bring these types of suits? Or in the climate context specifically, has the federal government stepped in and preempted those types of suits when it passed the Clean Air Act? It's a very interesting oral argument. We heard a lot of back and forth among the justices. But what I'll say, Kevin, from a practical perspective, if you think gas is expensive now, if Boulder, Colorado is successful in this case, buckle up, because gas is going to get exponentially more expensive after that.
0: Well, and that's assuming that that they are successful on those grounds. I'm hopeful that that won't be the case. In fact, I think that you can argue that energy abundance is tied to national security, and that we've got to be using all of the above as an approach, and not picking and choosing winners in some of those issues. And the liberty, religious liberties case, what's that about?
1: Yeah, so this is a case out of Colorado. You know, I don't know what's going on in Colorado, Kevin.
0: But something's in the water.
1: Yeah, it must be, because every term, it seems like we get a case where Colorado officials are being accused of discriminating against religious individuals or religious entities. You may remember there's the case of Jack Phillips, the Colorado cake baker, who wouldn't bake a cake for a same-sex wedding. Colorado officials said, you have to do it. He had to go to the Supreme Court to vindicate his rights. Just last term, there was a case called Childs versus Salazar, where you had a therapist providing talk therapy to patients in Colorado. And if those therapists wouldn't affirm their patient's chosen gender, if it differed from their biological sex, then Colorado was threatening to strip the licenses of those therapists. And so they had to go to the Supreme Court to vindicate their rights. Now, this term, what's happening is Colorado has passed a universal pre-K program, which essentially said that any school, any provider can step in, provide pre-K services, and the state will reimburse those providers. But in order to do so, Colorado has said that those providers must essentially endorse a fairly radical LGBTQIA plus transgender agenda. And the problem when it comes for Catholic schools in particular is that in order for families to attend, send their children to Catholic schools, in order for students to attend Catholic schools, they have to affirm certain tenets of the Catholic faith, or at least broadly agree with them in terms of gender and sexuality and family formation. Marriage is between one man and one woman is traditional Catholic teaching, and the Catholic Church, those Catholic schools, generally ask that students and family affirm those types of views. As well.
0: A lot of stuff on the docket. We're going to have to be watching it. And I know that you will be. So thanks for giving us the preview, Zach. And we'll look forward to checking in with you throughout the year.
1: Great. Thanks for having me on, Kevin.
0: You got it. Kevin McCullough coming right back from New York. Don't go anywhere.
2: Stick around for more of That Kevin. Next.
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2: 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It's that Kevin Show.
0: Final few minutes of today's show. Glad to have you with us. Kevin McCullough, glad to be with you. And thank you to everyone that has been part of it. We're very, really grateful. It's time to play Kev Plays Crazy Things from X, because I could not help myself when this video got sent to me on Twitter today. This is California Governor Gavin Newsom. Take a listen.
9: I didn't think the November election mattered. Just considered what just happened. The President of the United States, the same one who sent in the National Guard into Los Angeles, sent 700 active duty Marines to the second largest city in the United States of America, just invited Iran to take out Los Angeles and San Diego, where, by the way, over 130,000 active duty personnel are stationed, our best and the brightest. This is not only madness, this is dangerous, and it's deranged. And the question is self-evident. Where the hell is Congress? Where the hell are you, Speaker Johnson? Marco Rubio, the great J.D. Vance, where is your outrage? Find a backbone. Do your damn job. In the absence of that, it's time for all of us to do our job. And we'll do that. We're going to stand up this November.
0: All right. Sorry for the governor's salty implications there. We didn't violate any FCC laws, but sorry for those that were not expecting that. But here's the thing. Where do you even start? The governor knows that that is not what the president said. In fact, on the same Twitter post where this appears, there is fact checkers, and you can see this all over Twitter now, where it says, "Would you rate this by community? You know, context. Would you help add context to this statement?" And the truth is that every time someone posts something like this on Twitter, and I saw that Kamala Harris did it yesterday too, people log on and correct the record, which is lovely. Like, I love the fact that people that have facts are now, you know, logging in and saying, well, actually, in the October 5th Nebraska rally, Trump argued that the economic costs of the war with Iran are minor compared to the threat of a nuclear Iran attacking U.S. cities, claiming U.S. actions prevented that outcome. The president never, in full context, without deceptive editing, he never implied that he wanted Iran to come and take out Los Angeles or San Diego. But every single major representative of the Democratic Party have all come out and said this exact same thing. He invited Iran to take us out. Yesterday, Whoopi Goldberg said it on The View.
10: Did you see that the president said that?
0: No, Whoopi, that's not what he said. He said that the higher gas prices are the price that we're paying right now to prevent Iran from having a weapon that could take out San Diego or that could take out Los Angeles. He's saying if they had the weapon, they would be able to do these things. He wasn't saying, please come do these things. It's an inherently dishonest argument. On the facts, on the bald facts. And the reason why, Governor Newsom, you don't see Marco Rubio and J.D. Vance and everybody else that you're calling out in this video saying anything about it is because you guys look like silly buffoons. You're running around saying stuff that you're getting corrected on your own Twitter accounts about. But they're going to keep saying it. They're going to keep doing it. They think that this is the thing that will overcome the actual terrorists in their own party that are running for office and the terrorist supporters that are running for office, like El Sayed and Ilhan Omar and those types. They think that this will overcome that. Friends, if Twitter is putting fact checkers on these posts and they're correcting the record, you should hold these Democratic personalities to a higher account. Kevin McCullough, we'll see you next time.
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13: 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I'm Keith Stevens.
14: And I'm Donna Cruz. Sometimes a miracle comes in words of solid encouragement that gives us hope. Suddenly, we're not alone, knowing someone else has been where we are and made it through. Here at Keep the Faith, that hope sounds like this.
15: So let my life be the proof of your love.
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17: So go back and think to yourself, what are the 5 minutes where I thought to myself, this is who I want to be? Just identify those 5 minutes. This is the kind of man I want to be, this kind of woman I want to be, this kind of person I want to be. This is the kind of human being I want to be. And then try to recreate those 5 minutes.
15: If there's a rule I should walk, it'll be finding.
18: Who would an athlete like Tim Tebow look up to most? Another athlete? A coach? Let's try Dad. And he'll tell you why next on Keep the Faith.

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1: I'm Donna Cruz. Who is that number one role model for you? Tim Tebow has been fortunate enough to have plenty of coaches and mentors throughout his years in football and baseball, but there's a special place in his heart for Dad, who spent much of his life as a missionary. He shares about him in his new book, Mission Possible.
2: I think with my dad is probably my biggest hero and role model because he has given his entire adult life to help people that could never do anything for him. And he has been willing to truly put, at times, even his life on the line, you know? I remember when he was in a village and they said, you don't come in here and tell us about Jesus. And he just said, you know, I just want to come in here and tell you about how much God loves you. And he starts to share, and a man's at the back and he has a machete and he walks to the front. He's got tears in his eyes and he says, I just want to ask you to forgive me. And my dad says, forgive you for what? And he said, I was sent here to kill you, but I heard you talk about God's love and forgiveness, and I just want to ask if you would forgive me. And my dad's just been always bold and willing to go love people even when they didn't want him to, even with Parkinson's. And he's had it for years and years and years, and yet he still won't stop his ministry. You know, I would always ask him, Dad, when do you think you'll ever retire? And he would always tell me stuff like, Timmy, you could never retire from your purpose and your calling.

I think in our Christian culture, we've lost a little bit of the art of honoring one another. And we often tell everybody all the things we're against. And we forget to tell everybody that God's for people and we're

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7: Hey, it's Mike Gallagher inviting all Patriots to join me at the Big Battleground Tour, October 22nd, Phoenix, one night, one stage, the biggest midterm election of our lifetime on the line. 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

0: When someone you love is hurting, what do? 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
1: And so I kind of like begin there. And then when I identify those 5 minutes, I go, you know, a lot of times what I find, those 5 minutes for me are unexpected. The 5 minutes where I'm a person of incredible kindness, when I brought compassion and kindness and grace, when I gave something that was so unexpected that it actually looked like Jesus.

there's something so freeing in saying, I'm so sorry, and not having any defense, not saying, well, I just saying, please forgive me. It caused a breach in our relationship, but where it's healed, that girl now trusts.

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1: Hi, I'm Keith Stevens. Now, it may not be as obvious as cameras in your face, but people are watching. 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
2: For us recently, we traveled to a small riverside town as a family on a Saturday afternoon, lazily looking for a way to pass the day with window shopping and sightseeing, and we stumbled into a small restaurant for a reprieve from the weather and some lunch. And in doing so, we actually stumbled into the middle of a commercial shoot that was in production. And thinking that we had escaped being noticed, minutes later, we found ourselves signing waivers and being flattered by the production crew on how photogenic we were as a family. Our mealtime ended up being captured and recorded by two cameras that wove in and around our table, capturing really for us what was a combination of both authentic and manufactured joy. It felt funny having cameras in your face and having you pretend that they weren't there. That experience, what it did for me is it made me realize that as a person of faith, I'm actually being watched every day. And it doesn't need to put pressure on me or make me feel uncomfortable, but it inspires me because it reminds me that my presence, my love, my simple actions of how I simply live and carry myself might be the only Jesus someone ever meets. So stand tall, fill yourself with love, and remember that the way you live in the small things really does matter.

It's so easy to think you're teaching your kids great things when you're succeeding. You know, oh, they're learning so much from me by watching how I'm handling this. You know, I'm doing so well. They're going to learn way more from watching you fail. Way more. And the only question is what? What are they going to learn?

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0: Stephen Curtis Chapman. 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And maybe it's to encourage someone else who's going through the same things. 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
1: I was going through a divorce, and I was really just crying out to God, you know, because I was devastated at that time. And God let you play songs on the radio. And one was 10th Avenue North, Hold My Heart. If you're everything you say you are, would you come close and hold my heart? I had never heard it before, and God reached out and held my heart. And I just wanted, if any, you know, women listen or whatever, and if they feel like that their heart's ripped apart and they don't know where to turn to God, because He's there.

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2: And I'm Keith Stevens. Sometimes the best seat in the house isn't in the house. It's in bumper-to-bumper traffic or pounding the pavement on your three-mile run with your earbuds as the only companions you need. Encouragement can be found around every corner, and it sounds like this.

0: fact made a mistake here, and that I was caught between life and death, and it would be better if I'm not here.
1: All children need love, so you love every one of them as much as you can. But you treat them differently based on their personality, so you bring out their strengths and help them minimize their weaknesses.
2: Building faith is like building a bank account. When you really need it, it's there for you. Next on Keep the Faith, hear how a young wife and mother kept from falling into despair after suffering a massive stroke.

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2: Hello there, I'm Keith Stevens. So glad you're listening. We often focus on all the outward circumstances, failing to realize that the most important work is happening inside us. In the book Hope Heals, Jay and Catherine Wolfe share how Catherine suffered a massive unexpected stroke at the age of 26 and wasn't expected to live through the day. She still deals with things like facial paralysis and impaired speech, but loves to say that God has completely healed her heart.
3: I had just failed my 9th swallowing test. I had to be tested to swallow each month. And I was taken back to the home we were living in at the time, and I watched my husband playing with my son and really engaging him in that moment. And something in my mind began just really sinking into a very dark place that God had, in fact, made a mistake here, and that I was caught between life and death, and it would be better if I'm not here. Just as all of those really sad thoughts kind of hit me at once, it was just this supernatural awakening of what I'd known since I was a child, that Psalm 139 is true, that I was knit together in my mother's womb, which is where the AVM formed in my brain that would turn into a massive stroke and nearly take my life, and the truth that all things are working together for my good, ultimately, all of which had been stored deep in my heart for many years, just in the moment that I needed it most

Yeah, you know, it's a wonderful thought to think about that we are right now upriver of many of the events in the future. For example, this conversation you and I have might cause somebody to be kinder to their spouse or have hope and keep them from doing something evil, maybe make them do something good, which would take somebody to put food in the belly of a hungry person, and that hungry person might say, you know, I think I can help somebody else. And the chain reaction could result in something that's far greater than you and I could ever imagine, and that may not happen until after our lives are over.

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1: Hi, I'm Donna Cruz. Finding calm in the middle of your crazy would be easy if you could just hop on a plane to Hawaii whenever you want. But most of us can't do that. So what can you do? Nicole Johnson has written a book called Creating Calm in the Center of Crazy. She went to a retreat led by a friend and discovered you can have peace anywhere.
2: He had us picture in our minds a place that we had been before or had seen in a magazine or had always wanted to go in our minds, a place of peace, a place of strength and beauty. And then he began to walk us in our minds to that place, to seeing ourselves in that spot, and then to sit in that space. And I wasn't alone in the room in this experience, but I felt alone in those moments in my space. And when we were leaving our space and opening our eyes, I was wiping my own tears, and people around me were wiping their tears as well. That was my space that I could be in and access anytime I needed to be still in the midst. And

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We're often quick to say, if there's anything I can do, just let me know. 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
1: The decorations may still be packed away, but the spirit of giving is alive and well. Keep the Faith Charities is the home of the Christmas Wish, granting wishes to those in need. We're excited about another year creating meaningful moments like this one from years past.
2: Hello, it's Penny. We're looking for Nikki.
3: Yes, hi, how are you?
2: Doing good. So you know why I'm calling?
3: No, why?
2: Because I want to share a Christmas wish with you.
3: Sure.
2: This is a wish for a first-time single foster mom with three kids.
3: Yes.
2: A 10-year-old boy and two girls, 8 and 6.
3: Yes, yes, yes. Oh, my God.
2: The boy wants a bike, the girls want clothes, and mom needs some help bringing everybody an extra special Christmas this year.
3: Yes. Oh. Yeah. Oh my God, yes.
2: And you do have a really good friend in Ernestine. She's the one that submitted the wish for you.

0: Thank you. God is so good.
1: Oh, yes, he is.
0: Oh, my God.
1: Here are 1, 2, 3 $200 gift cards.
0: Oh, my God.
1: Uh-huh. That is one per child. Their faces are going to be lighting up this Christmas morning.
0: God, this is such a blessing. Thank you so much. Oh, my God. This will make Christmas for them. Thank you so very much. Oh.

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0: 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So where does that leave you?
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2: Anybody who raises children knows that each child is unique. Now, we say that, but it's really true. And you can't treat each child exactly the same way because they have different personalities. Our daughter Joanna is a very laid-back, mild-mannered, easygoing, sweet girl. And so we raised her one way. Then we had our youngest daughter. She came along, and she is strong-willed. Oh, as a matter of fact, when she was 3, she told me she's smarter than I am. It was in the context of when I said to her, now, these are the rules, and these are the rules that you will obey. She literally looked at me and said, why do you get to make them? There were many times when Alice and I would go to bed at night praying, oh, Lord, is this kid going to be the bank president or the bank robber? But even though she was different than her sister Joanna, the laid-back, mild-mannered, easygoing child, she still had a good heart, and that's what you count on. But the real secret here, the recipe in dealing with children is let each one be who he or she is, and therefore you'll have to treat them a little bit differently. All children need love, so you love every one of them as much as you can, but you treat them differently based on their personality, so you bring out their strengths and help them minimize their weaknesses. That's a great recipe for life.

0: Sometimes the people who look like they have it all together and the people that you maybe look at and think, hey, I want to be like them. I don't understand why my life's not like theirs. Sometimes their life is really, really not that great, or they're really hurting.
1: Hold it all together. Everybody needs you strong. But life hits you out of nowhere and barely leaves you holding on.
0: And it brings to mind something I read from the philosopher Plato. Be kind. Everyone you meet is fighting a battle you know nothing about. So

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3: Today, I celebrate 20 years of sobriety. 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God is so good. He helped me in my darkest hour when I thought it was not possible, that nothing was possible. And I was at the end of my rope. And what I realized at that time was that either God was everything or He was nothing. And I decided that God was everything. And I let go of the rope. And my life has never been the same.

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1: Inside each and every one of us, there are tiny seeds of hope with the power to move mountains. Hi, and welcome to Keep the Faith. I'm Donna Cruz.
2: And I'm Keith Stevens. At Keep the Faith, we have songs and stories to help you move some of the mountains in your life. And they sound something like this.
3: 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And either you're inspired to go harder and do more and overcome it, or it takes you in a different direction.
4: There are so many benefits to smiling while you talk. 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And for the most part, very funny, they won't even know why.
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1: Why is it we learn so much more from our failures than we ever do from our successes? Maybe it's the cost of one compared to the other. Hear an honest story about it next on

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1: I'm Keith Stevens. If you've ever experienced failure, and everybody has, you know that it can be downright painful. Anita Renfro is a successful comedian. She's made millions laugh through her appearances on Good Morning America, Dr. Phil, and her YouTube videos.
2: I had these great ideas about how motherhood was going to be, that I was going to float through my pregnancy in an idyllic, blissful state and then give painless birth to perfect babies. That fantasy lasted until my first prenatal visit.
1: Anita shares how failure may actually be good.
3: A failure almost always involves some sort of pain, either financial or personal or pride. And when that failure happens, there's always a lesson inside of it. And either you're inspired to go harder and do more and overcome it, or it takes you in a different direction. And I believe God speaks as loudly or more loudly through the failures than the successes. Because when you're doing something right, it's like, oh, yay, everyone's applauding. But man, when you make a misstep, I really appreciate God's gentle nudges, even in the failure.

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We need to look at it. We need to stop running from it. We need to stop trying to bury it, drown it in whiskey, bury it in food, you know, ignore it in pleasure. You understand what I'm saying? All of the things that we can do to try to numb our soul, you know, television it to death, all those things, we've got to say, okay, stop. That's trying to numb the pain.

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8: Calling all true patriots, Larry Elder here, the Sage from South Central. October 22nd, Phoenix, one night, and I am coming to Arizona for the Battleground Tour, and I've got a lot to say. President Trump is winning. The border is locked down. America is fighting back. But the radical left and the DSA socialists are not done. They're coming for the ballot box this November, and Arizona is their target. I took on Gavin Newsom in California. I know exactly what these people are capable of. And I'm telling you right now, we cannot let our guard down for a single second. On October 22nd, join Seth Leibson, Mike Gallagher, and me on stage in Phoenix for the Battleground Tour, a live, fired-up evening for people who are awake, engaged, and ready to fight for everything we've won. 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I'll see you there, Phoenix.
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10: 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And the funny thing is, it's not in front of your face. It's on it.

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1: I'm Donna Cruz. Sometimes one simple change makes a huge difference in life, if you're aware of it. It's always encouraging to hear from Andy Andrews. He's the New York Times best-selling author of books like The Traveler's Gift and The Little Things. So what is this change?
2: There are so many benefits to smiling while you talk. When you smile while you talk, you will be shocked at how you'll be treated. You will be chosen over anybody else. I mean, it's the greatest hiring tool. If you want to get a job, or you want to be chosen for a certain task, or you want to be put in charge of something, you want to keep a job. Listen, people will notice if you smile while you talk. I'm just telling you, you go into a grocery store and there's a line of cashiers down there, and you start going into the line of the one who, this lady, she smiles, man. She talks and she smiles, and you just feel good when you go through there. You'll start looking for her. You know you look for her. And so when the grocery store is going to lay off somebody and they got 10 cashiers, they may lay off two of them. Well, they're not laying off her. They're not going to lay off her. Everybody loves her. And so the same is true. You learn to smile while you talk. You'll be treated differently at the bank. You'll be treated differently. You will get the benefit of the doubt in every situation. You'll be treated differently at the coffee shop. You'll be treated differently by the teachers at your children's school. You'll be treated differently by your children, and you'll be treated differently by your spouse. And for the most part, very funny, they won't even know why. Lost your way.

0: 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We're often quick to say, if there's anything I can do, just let me know. 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
1: Some stories make you laugh. Some make you think. 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
2: 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If I still can't sleep, I'll send you the rest. How much do we need to confess to God in order to sleep at night? Listen, all of it. When you go to Him, take the mask off and stand there without any excuses or secrets. He'll love you and forgive you, and then you'll be free. 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You can't say to God, I'll tell you the rest if I still can't sleep. I'm Steve Brown. You think about that. Hey, share what you just heard with a friend. 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
2: 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Man, really? 41 years of age? A heart attack? That's a life interruption. Walking into the room and seeing his wife in a state that I'd never seen her in before. A state of shock, looking for hope. In the midst of this pain, you have the option to run to a refuge to distract yourself. But David said, "For God is my refuge and my strength." Yes, even that day in that hospital room, we ran to the refuge and found strength. I did.

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10: Hi, I'm Paul Fredericks here on Keep the Faith with some contagious encouragement from Greg Laurie. 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
2: Whenever something looks bad at the beginning, it doesn't necessarily mean that it's not going to turn out for your own good. I was working a lot of overtime at my job so that my wife wouldn't have to work. Well, one morning they asked me to work over, and my first break I went to the coffee machine. I reached in my pocket and I had 30 cents, a quarter and a nickel is all I had, and that's how much a cup of coffee was. I reached up to put the quarter in the slot and it dropped out of my hand. Just like it always happens, it went directly underneath the machine, hit the floor and like a magnet. And I thought, come on, Lord, you know that was the only money I had, and that was going to have to carry me, that coffee, for the next 8 hours. And what am I going to do now? And so I stood there and I said, you know what? I'm going to bend over and I'm going to get that quarter out of it. I don't have a lot of options. I don't care who sees. And so I got on my hands and knees and I looked underneath that machine, and there, to my unbelief, was so many quarters that I couldn't even count them. I just reached my hand under there and I swept them out, and there were so many that I had enough for coffee, lunch. And I just stood up and I said, Lord, forgive me. And you wanted to show me something that was good for me. And here I was complaining, and I had to get down on my hands and knees to see it.

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1: Through the Bible with J. Vernon McGee is sponsored by Through the Bible Incorporated.

0: Welcome to Through the Bible, where Dr. J. Vernon McGee is going to take us to Exodus 32 and tell us about one powerful prayer of Moses and what it has to teach us about the proper response to sin in our own lives. So as you find your seat on the Bible bus, Greg and I have a couple of really special letters that came to us recently from Canada.
1: Yeah, we remember when these came through. These came through as handwritten letters. We got them scanned on an email, and I remember you and I both were so excited. So why don't you just jump in, and the story will reveal itself.
0: Yeah. The first letter is, "Dear Steve and Greg, this is my first year of listening. I love it so far. Me and my brother are listening together. I listen to it every day, and I have only missed 4 or 3.
1: I like that. Maybe that's Canadian.
0: Yeah. "Thank you for creating this ministry. I have memorized the song at the start. I write notes, and I read along with McGee. My Nana suggested we do this together, and we started on Good Friday 2026. My Nana and I talk about it. Thank you for working hard to make it happen. I am," and I guessed this about this age, "I am 11 years old.
1: Wow.
0: Please send me the notes and outlines. Love, Molly."
1: Molly. And again, I wish you could see, you know, the power of a handwritten note from a young woman of 11 is something. But along with it came a handwritten note from Molly's Nana, her grandmother, named Gay. And she writes this along with Molly's note. "Dear Steve and Greg and all of you lovely people at TTB, I took my first trip on the Bible bus from 1996 to 2001. I was a Christian at the time with 2 young daughters, 6 and 4 years old. That was way back when you had to listen live on the radio. I never wanted to miss an episode, so if I knew I was going to miss one, I would rig my cassette recorder to a timer, and it would capture the episode on tape to listen later. I was super dedicated, hey?
0: Yay.
1: Fast forward to 2026. I now have 7 grandchildren, and one day when the eldest 2 were 11 and 13, the Holy Spirit laid on my heart to suggest we do it together. This is amazing, Steve. Our very first day of listening together just happened to be Friday, April 3rd. I was utterly gobsmacked. I had no idea that on this very day, the bus was starting another brand new journey.
0: Wow.
1: It was a wonderful Holy Spirit moment for all of us, but especially for me. 4 days later, April 7, 2026, I fell on some ice. We live in Canada where it can snow in April, and broke my ankle in 4 places.
0: Ouch.
1: Ouch. It was a very traumatic experience for me to have a 5-hour surgery followed by 12 weeks of non-walking life. Whenever I'm feeling low or scared, all I have to do is turn on the broadcast and listen to the familiar voices of Steve, Greg, and of course, Dr. McGee. They are such a huge comfort for me as I navigate these rough waters at the age of 66. The kids and I are keeping up, and they love to tease me if I am not up to date on my note-taking or listening. It has been such a gift to have this resource. Thank you all for what you do to make it happen for me, my grandkids, and so many others. See you in the air. P.S., please send me the monthly newsletter and notes and outlines. I am signing up to be a regular donor."
0: Wow. Gay, that is such an encouragement. And I was tracking right along with you. I figured, I'm glad you gave your age. I'm a little behind you, but in terms of grandkids and
1: all of
0: that.
1: You got the grandkids and everything. You haven't broken your ankle,
0: thank God. And I haven't broken it in 4 places.
1: Yeah.
0: So thank you for experiencing that for me. Greg, why don't you pray for us as we begin?
1: Father, we have smiles on our faces and our hearts are warmed that you have given us the ability to bless so many people around the world just through our simple efforts of putting out these studies all over the world. And we know you're going to do more today and in English and all across the world. And we look forward to what fruit you will bear as a result of these studies. In Jesus' name, amen.
0: Now here's Through the Bible with Dr. J. Vernon McGee going through Exodus 32 and 33.
2: Now, last time, friends, we looked at what certainly could be called one of the most precious sights in the Word of God, was to see this man Moses become an advocate and an intercessor on behalf of his people. And he certainly knew the way into the heart of God. He said to the Lord, when God told him, "Get down your people that you brought out of the land of Egypt, they've sinned." And Moses said, "I don't recall ever bringing any people out of the land of Egypt, because I don't have any, but you do, and they're your people, and you brought them out." And he gives God some good reasons. And I think that today, that in our prayer life, We ought to be a little more intelligent than we are and learn how to lay hold of our God. He knows our hearts, friends. That's the important thing. There's no use trying to say things with our lips to Him that we don't mean with our hearts. But we do need to learn to lay hold of the mighty arm of God. And I wish all of us knew that. Now, when Moses went down, you wouldn't think he'd ever prayed for these people, because I tell you, he was angry. He threw those commandments down, those tablets of stone. They were broken, and he was hot against the people and against his brother Aaron. And poor Aaron tried to cover up, and if he didn't camouflage and if he didn't attempt to evade, he tried to say he poured in the gold and a golden calf walked out. Now that, my friend, is an explanation. I'm sure Moses must have smiled at that one, and I know God did, and I'm sure that you and I can smile at that, because we've offered some ridiculous explanations like that for what we've done that's been wrong. And then we saw that it was a time of real sin, though, for the people. And then Moses moved in. It was extreme surgery. But friends, when you got a cancer, and I know from personal experience, you want to try to get rid of it. And if it means cutting away half your body, you want to get rid of it. Sin's an awful cancer, and God uses extreme surgery here. And there was the slaying of those that were guilty. And now I begin reading here at verse 26, actually. Then Moses stood in the gate of the camp and said, "Who is on the Lord's side? Let him come unto me." And all the sons of Levi gathered themselves together unto him. And he said unto them, "Thus saith the Lord God of Israel, put every man his sword by his side, and go in and out from gate to gate throughout the camp, and slay every man his brother, and every man his companion, every man his neighbor." Now that's serious, and it's extreme. Sure it is. But there's been awful sin. The way that liberalism got into the church, I have lived now quite a while. I can remember that when I came before a church court to be examined for the ministry, they had another boy there, another young fella, and they asked him questions, and he was a graduate of a liberal seminary. I have never in my life seen anybody who knew as little theology and as little Bible as he did. And what he did know, he had all mixed up, and he was as liberal as they come. He didn't have any faith. He had no knowledge. He could never explain the great doctrines of the faith, although he didn't believe them. And the interesting thing is, back one man very impatiently said to him, "Well, if you don't believe it, at least you ought to know what you don't believe." But he couldn't define it. And then a dear old brother got up and he said, "You know, I knew this boy's father. His father was a great preacher of the past, and he was sound in the faith. And I know that this boy will one of these days come around and he'll be all right," and all that, you know, that jargon that they used back in those days, and old buddy-buddy brotherhood stuff. And they had a motion, and they accepted him. It wasn't unanimous, but they accepted him. And it made me sick at heart to be brought in at the same time with a fellow like that that didn't believe anything at all. Well, may I say to you, that's not the way Moses would have handled it. Oh, he wouldn't have drawn a sword in our day and slain the boy, but he sure would have not accepted him. He would have given that boy a Bible and told him to go out and go to Bible school and learn a little Bible and then come back if he believed it, and they'd examine him again. But no, it was all that fal-de-rol, and that's the way liberalism came into the organized denominations today and have taken over. You can't compromise with it, friends. It was Morley who said that compromise is immoral. And I think it is, especially in the church. Moses doesn't do a very good job of compromising. I tell you, there was extreme surgery used. And we are told here that those that were guilty were slain. And the children of Levi did according to the word of Moses. And there fell of the people that day about 3,000 men. That cleaned up the camp pretty well, by the way. They'd have been in idolatry, friends. They'd have been destroyed. out in the wilderness. Now, a great many people are apt to say, my, it was so terrible and brutal and all that. Well, let's look at it this way. Is it best to cut out the cancer here and save the person or save the nation? Think of the women and the children and the young men and the old men that were there that were not guilty. And had they permitted these men, who apparently are in charge now, they had taken over, what would have happened? Why, that entire nation would never have entered the promised land. They'd gone into idolatry now. They would have been absolutely destroyed as a nation. And that, of course, is what's happened in the church in many places. I've seen church after church, friends, lose its importance, its influence, and become practically nil because of the fact liberalism got in. We today are soft, and we're sentimental, and we're silly. Fact of the matter is we're stupid in the way that we are handling evil. And the reason that we are having lawlessness in this land is because that we have not only soft-hearted judges, but they're soft-headed judges. My friend, the law is to be enforced. Now will you notice, we move on to verse 30. It came to pass on the morrow that Moses said unto the people, ye've sinned a great sin, and now I will go up unto the Lord. Peradventure, I shall make an atonement for you. That is, an atonement was that which was made to cover up sin. That's the way it was handled before Christ came, and then it was removed. Now, verse 31 is actually another reason that Moses gives to God for him not destroying the people, but taking them up into the promised land. We saw three last time. Now, here is the fourth. And Moses returned unto the Lord and said, oh, this people have sinned, a great sin, and have made them gods of gold. What is that? Confession. If you want to get along with God, you will have to agree with him about sin. Sin is sin, and it must be confessed. And I don't care who it is, and these are God's people. And Moses goes up and said, we've sinned. This people have sinned. It's a great sin. They made gods of gold, and he spelled out the sin. And I think that's the thing we ought to do when we confess our sins, spell it out before God. Now listen to Moses, verse 32, yet now if thou wilt forgive their sin. I don't know what Moses was going to say after that, because now he changes his tack and listen to him. And if not, blot me, I pray thee, out of thy book which thou hast written. And Moses said, I take my place with the people. I identify myself with them. And if you intend to blot them out, blot me out. You remember, God told him, I can make good my covenant to Abraham, Isaac, and Jacob by just simply making a nation from you. Moses said, no, I identify myself with the people. If you don't intend to bring them into the land, then blot me out with them. Now notice, this is what moves the heart of God, that moves the hand of God. And the Lord said unto Moses, whosoever hath sinned against me, him will I blot out of my book. God deals individually and personally with sin. Verse 34, therefore now go, lead the people unto the place of which I have spoken unto thee. Behold, mine angel shall go before thee. Nevertheless, in the day when I visit, I will visit their sin upon them. Now God says, I'll deal with it personally. And I will take the people up, though. I'll take those up that have not sinned. And my angel will go with me. Now the angel of the Lord in the Old Testament, we said, is the visible presence of Christ, the pre-incarnate Christ. The angel of the Lord always reveals the presence of deity, God appearing to man. Now, will you notice as we come now to chapter 33, and the Lord said unto Moses, depart and go up hence, thou and the people which thou hast brought up out of the land of Egypt, unto the land which I swear unto Abraham, to Isaac, and to Jacob, saying, unto thy seed will I give it, and I will send an angel before thee. Now this is the angel of the Lord. And I will drive out the Canaanite, the Amorite, the Hittite, the Perizzite, the Hivite, and the Jebusite, and the Electrolite. All of them are going to be driven out, you see. Now will you notice, he's now preparing them to enter the land. and we'll see them resume the wilderness march in the book of Numbers. Actually, the book of Leviticus is the continuation of the instructions for the service of the tabernacle, which now we'll see them begin to set up. They're building it now, and it will be set up, and it'll be the place where they will worship. Verse 3, God says, I'm taking you into this land, unto a land flowing with milk and honey, for I will not go up in the midst of thee, for thou art a stiff-necked people, lest I consume thee in the way. Now, actually, to say God dwelt with them, or dwelt in the tabernacle, is not quite accurate, of course, to say that. God never has occupied a building. That is always a pagan heathen notion. That's where he met with them. Or, let me turn that around, that's where they approached God in God's method. And that's actually what the tabernacle teaches, approach to God. And it all, as we've said, reveals Christ and the way that we approach God today. It's given to us in picture form. Now we're told here in verse 4, and when the people heard these evil tidings, they mourned, and no man did put on him his ornaments. And those ornaments were heathen, remember. For instance, the earrings that they wore. They brought those and made the golden calf. That was an evidence that they worshipped a certain god. It's very much like today, a person wears a little cross. However, it's become meaningless, but the purpose of it is to reveal that the person who's wearing it is a Christian. Now, verse 5, for the Lord had said unto Moses, say unto the children of Israel, ye are a stiff-necked people. Now, I said when God came down to redeem them, he didn't come down and redeem them because they were superior or they were better than others. God's very careful here, and he's repeated this now. This is the third time, and he says, ye are a stiff-necked people. I will come up into the midst of thee in a moment and consume thee. Therefore now put off thy ornaments from thee, that I may know what to do unto thee. In other words, take down your sign that you're a heathen and pagan, and take a stand for God. And I personally think that was the reason that water baptism was so all-important there in the early church. It was an evidence that they had left the old, and now they were taking a stand for the new. And I think that it should give that kind of a testimony today. And the children of Israel stripped themselves of their ornaments by the Mount Horeb. And Moses took the tabernacle and pitched it without the camp. Now, the tabernacle is being constructed. We'll have details of it given a little later, but apparently Moses set it up first without the camp. It came to pass that everyone which sought the Lord went out unto the tabernacle of the congregation which was without the camp. Now, this tabernacle here was a tent of meeting. The tabernacle is not constructed yet in all of its detail. It's just now a tent of meeting. And it's just the bare bones of it, I think, frankly, just nothing in the world but maybe that outer fence that went around it, or just a tent put up. That's what we have here. Now, it came to pass when Moses went out under the tabernacle that all the people rose up and stood every man at his tent door and looked after Moses until he was gone into the tabernacle. And it came to pass as Moses entered into the tabernacle, the cloudy pillar descended and stood at the door of the tabernacle, and the Lord talked with Moses. Now, we have something here that I hope that I can clarify. We have this question today, has anyone ever seen God? And the answer is, of course, no man hath seen God at any time. And yet, the Lord Jesus said, he that hath seen me hath seen the Father. Now, the Lord Jesus is the revelation of God because he is God, but he was veiled in human flesh, you see. Back here, it was the angel of the Lord, and though he was there and talked with him, talked with Moses, and the Lord spake unto Moses face to face, as a man speaketh unto his friend, just like you and I would stand face to face and talk to each other. But Moses didn't see God, as we shall see. And he turned again into the camp, but his servant Joshua, the son of Nun, a young man, departed not out of the tabernacle. Now, this is, I think, the third time that we've had this mention of Joshua. You see, he's the man God is preparing to succeed Moses. And I don't think anyone suspected this at this time. When we get to Joshua, we'll see he was probably the most unlikely person of all. Now we have Moses turning to God again. He was a great man of prayer. Verse 12, And Moses said unto the Lord, See, thou sayest unto me, Bring up this people, and thou hast not let me know whom thou wilt send with me. Yet thou hast said, I know thee by name, and thou hast also found grace in my sight. Now therefore, I pray thee, if I have found grace in thy sight, show me now thy way, that I may know thee, that I may find grace in thy sight, and consider this nation as thy people. The thing that Moses wanted is the thing that Paul said, that I might know him and the power of his resurrection. It's the same thing Philip meant, show us the Father, and it sufficeth us. And I think every sincere, real child of God today has a desire to want to know God and to want to know Christ. Now, God answers him, verse 14, and he said, My presence shall go with thee, and I'll give thee rest. Now, you see, it's the presence of God. And he said unto him, If thy presence go not with me, carry us not up hence. Moses knew he couldn't make it on his own. For wherein shall it be known here that I and thy people have found grace in thy sight? Is it not in that thou goest with us? So shall we be separated, I and thy people, from all the people that are upon the face of the earth. That's important to notice. God made them a peculiar people for a very definite reason, as the church is to be a peculiar people today. And that means a people for God. That doesn't mean we're to be oddballs. Verse 17, And the Lord said unto Moses, I will do this thing also that thou hast spoken, for thou hast found grace in my sight, and I know thee by name. Now, Moses becomes very intimate, you see, with God. He said, I beseech thee, show me thy glory. He couldn't see God face to face, you see, actually. He said, I'll make all my goodness pass before thee, and I will proclaim the name of the Lord before thee, and I will be gracious to whom I will be gracious, and I'll show mercy in whom I will show mercy. And Paul uses that in Romans, you remember. God is sovereign, and I don't have time to go into that today. Verse 20, And he said, Thou canst not see my face, for there shall no man see me and live. And you just well write that down, friend. You're not going to see God face to face, not today. And the Lord said, Behold, there is a place by me, and thou shalt stand upon a rock. It shall come to pass, while my glory passeth by, that I will put thee in the cleft of the rock, and will cover thee with my hand while I pass by. And I will take away mine hand, and thou shalt see my back parts. That's been an unfortunate translation. What they would see, a representation of God. Because God is a spirit. They that worship him must worship him in spirit and in truth. But God says, But my face shall not be seen. That is only a representation of God. Now, the glory, the Shekinah glory was that. You remember the Lord Jesus said that when he came the second time, that would be the sign of the Son of Man in heaven. I think that sign is the Shekinah glory. I'm of the opinion that that's what it will be. But in that day, God's glory was revealed. Now, when Christ came, he took upon himself human flesh. And when he did, the glory was not there, you see. It was not there when he came. He took a very humble place. But he was God, you see. And therefore, that's the reason he could say, He that hath seen me hath seen the Father. Now, you and I today are not going to see God. We're going to see the Lord Jesus Christ. And he will be in human form, because that's what he took when he was down here. And he today is in a glorified body. And we shall be like him. This is the anticipation and the hope of the believers, those who are walking today by faith, friends. And that's the way Moses is going to walk. But now he says, Your presence must go with us. And we need his presence today, friends, to face the problems of every day. This brings us to the end of chapter 33. We take up at chapter 34. And until then, may God richly bless you, my beloved.
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9: Welcome to Grace to You with John MacArthur on Faith Talk 1360. From time to time, John MacArthur would set aside an evening service to answer questions from his congregation at Grace Community Church. And today, you'll get to listen in on one of those Q&A sessions. So stay here as John answers questions that perhaps you've had as you've studied God's Word. Here's the first question from a member of the congregation, and then you'll hear John's answer.
10: Now, the idea is not stump the pastor, okay? I mean, I know you can ask me things that I can't answer, but what we want to do is to deal with things that are of importance, and we'll do our best to give you an answer out of the Word of God. You know, in the book of Acts, it says Paul reasoned with them out of the Scripture. It means he dialogued with them, and one of the great teaching ways is question and answer. In fact, throughout the early years of the church, there was a developing question and answer mode in teaching that became sort of refined into what we know as catechism, which is a series of teachings based upon the question and answer process. So we just encourage you to feel free to ask a question, and we'll do our best to speak right to the point. Keep your question short. Don't give us a big, long, drawn-out thing, or we'll never get everybody's questions answered.
11: The scripture I'd like to have explained, it's 1 Peter 3:21. The part where it says, corresponding to that, baptism now saves you. Not the removal of dirt from flesh, but the appeal to God for a good conscience.
10: Right. What that verse is saying is that Peter's just talked about, first, we're talking about 1 Peter 3:18. Christ has once suffered for sins, the just for the unjust, they might bring us to God, and so forth. And it talks about there Christ's provision of salvation.

0: And then it says that when his body was on the cross dead, his spirit was alive, not the Holy Spirit there in verse 18, but his spirit. And he went and preached to the spirits in prison. And I believe these were demon beings. And the word preach is not to preach the gospel, euangelizo, but keruso, to proclaim a triumph. I believe that when he was dying on the cross, this is a marvelous truth, when he was dying on the cross, it looked to hell and the demons like perhaps they had won the victory. And so at the very moment when his body was dead, during that period of time, his spirit was alive, it says in verse 18, and he went right down into the prison where the spirits are kept. And you want to know what spirits they were? Verse 20 says they were the ones disobedient during the time of Noah. And you remember in those days, the time of Noah, God sent the flood because the sons of God commingled with the daughters of men. So they were spirit beings who cohabitated with women, creating a sort of a Rosemary baby race of people, and God destroyed them all in the flood. So these are demon spirits. That's all you really need to know. He went into the place, proclaimed a triumph over the demon spirits, even in the midst of his death. And then it talks about the ark in which people were saved by water. The ark then becomes a symbol. And in verse 21, the like figure unto which even baptism doth also now save us. But it is not the putting away of the filth of the flesh. In other words, he is saying that as that ark was saved in water, so are we saved in water. But it is not external water. You see that? It's not the water that washes the flesh, the physical body. Not that at all. But it is that purification of the conscience. It is the purification of the conscience that he's really referring to. In other words, it's symbolic. As the ship was saved by the water, it floated on the water was its salvation. So we are saved by a certain kind of being in water. But it is not the water of the physical baptism. What water is it? Titus 3:5 tells us. Not by works of righteousness which we have done, but according to his mercy he saved us, here it comes, by the washing of regeneration. Okay? This verse in Peter argues against baptismal regeneration, but rather a washing of the heart through the working of God in forgiveness through Christ. Okay?
1: Thank you.
0: Good question. Yes.
2: Hi, my name's Alan Gordon, and I just moved here from Florida, and before I moved, a lot of people said that if I came to this church, that they believe in election. And I don't understand it completely, and I'd like to get it cleared up, because so far what I do understand, it seems right.
0: Okay. Welcome. We're glad to have you from Florida. God bless you. Thanks for coming. Election. Well, this is easy. Let's see. In other words, what people always ask, and I'll frame the question for you, are we chosen to be saved or do we choose ourselves to be saved, right?
2: Right.
0: Did I come to Jesus Christ because I was irresistibly drawn by God and had nothing to do with it, or did I come to Christ because my heart said, I want to come to Christ? And the answer is yes. Isn't that simple? Now, let me see if I can explain it to you simply, okay? The Bible teaches election. It uses that word many times. It says we are elect according to the foreknowledge of God. It says we were chosen in Him before the foundation of the world. It says our names are written in the Lamb's Book of Life from before the foundation of the world. It says you have not chosen me, but I have chosen you and ordained you. In the book of Acts, it says that God said, I have much people in that city, people who weren't even saved yet, but he had his name on them to be saved. You cannot deny election. Ephesians 1, chosen in him before the foundation of the world. We know we are elect. So when you come to a passage on election, you preach it with all your heart. You just preach it. It's there. You can't argue with it. We're elect, chosen by God. Nobody ever came to Jesus Christ except the Father did what? Draw him. So we are saved because of God's predetermined love, and that's it. I mean, we are elect of God, and what a marvelous thing that is. And that's so important in the doctrine of security, because if he elects us, he's going to hold us, right? All right. So we teach that, and we preach that. And when you come across a passage on election, you just preach it fully and completely, because that's what the Bible teaches. But the Bible also teaches human volition. Jesus said, "You will not come to me that you might have life." Jesus said, "O Jerusalem, Jerusalem, how oft I would have gathered thee as a hen gathereth her brood, and you would not." In other words, Jesus on the one hand said, "You can't come to me unless the Father draws you," and on the other hand, if you don't come, you're to be blamed. Now, in our minds, those seem like opposites, don't they? Paradoxes, unresolvable. And they really are. Over here, if you're saved, it's by God's election. And over here, if you're damned, it's your own choice. Now, let me tell you something. That shouldn't be a problem for you because of this. God's mind is greater than our mind, right? If I could understand everything, I'd be God. And if I was God, the world would really be in bad shape. But man loves to think he's God. He wants everything to fit into his mind. So what he does is take those kinds of things and try to find a truth in the middle that accommodates both, and in the end, he destroys both. And so you come up with this thing where, well, you see, God looks down the road and he says, I see the way they're going. I know what's going to happen. Boy, they're going to go over there, and so I just won't elect them because I can see that. And so God becomes the victim of the things that men do. That isn't what the Bible teaches. If you deny election, you've denied something in the Bible. If you deny the choice of man, where it says, "Whosoever will, let him come, taketh the water of life freely," Revelation 22, you can't deny either one. You leave them there, and if you try to harmonize them in the middle, you've destroyed both of them. See, just leave them there. You say, "But I don't understand." That's good. You know what that proves? You're not God, and that makes us all very comfortable. And I'll tell you another thing. John Murray, the theologian in Westminster Seminary, says there is an apparent paradox in every biblical doctrine, every major biblical doctrine. For example, I'll ask you a simple question. Who wrote Romans? Who wrote Romans? Paul? God? Holy Spirit? Who? Did Paul write a verse, and then God write a verse, then Paul write a verse, and God write a verse? You say, was it all the Holy Spirit? Is every word in Romans from the mind of the Holy Spirit? Yes. Is every word in Romans from the mind of the Apostle Paul and his heart and his vocabulary? Yes. Who wrote it? Well, it's all God and it's all Paul. Well, how can it be all God and all Paul? Well, it can't be in our human thinking. That's paradoxical, but it is. See, whenever you try to reduce the truth of God down to the human brain, you're going to have some stuff left over. You understand that? And consequently, you've got to be able to allow for what we call divine tension. Just leave it there. Bible teaches election. Bible teaches human choice. Let it teach both. God understands how it all goes together. We don't. That's a matter of faith, isn't it? Don't come up with something in the middle. You destroy both. So people who want to say, we can't believe in election because it messes us up on this end, are really doing what they have no right to do. They're saying we've got to reduce God to our own thinking processes and assume that he's going to do only the things that we can fully understand. And that's not so. Okay? Good.
1: Yeah, John, concerning last week's teaching on the illumination of the Spirit of the Scriptures, how do we understand that so many Spirit-filled and studious men come up with so many different doctrines about
0: everything? Yeah, that's a good question. Why is it that good men disagree, right? If it's the Spirit of God who's our teacher? Okay, let me tell you, and this is hard to clarify in a simple way, but look at this. We're all going to be wrong somewhere. Because we lack perfection. True? I know I have errors in my theology. I just don't know where they are. If I knew where they were, I'd change them. I'm working real hard, and I believe everything I say. I really do, and I preach it that way. Don't you get the idea that I really believe what I say? Now, I know that I'm imperfect, and so no one person is the repository of all divine truth. And I say that to say this, that all of us are made to some extent incapacitated because of our humanness. And so there will be times, for example, when we're working on a passage, when we're interpreting a passage, that it'll go into our permanent file and we've done less than adequate scholarship on that passage. And so that part of what we've done may not be truly representative of what that text teaches. So you're dealing, one, with the human element. Secondly, the reason there's disagreement is because of background and presuppositions. In other words, men are raised in a certain environment with certain definitions and parameters in life and certain presuppositions. The hardest thing in Bible study is to divorce yourself from all your presuppositions and take every text purely on its own merit. We tend to go into the text with all of our preconceived ideas and then fit this thing into the system that's already been developed, rather than to keep the system open enough to take what that thing says. Thirdly, I think there's a very important reason why good men don't agree, and that's because many good men don't really dig deep enough, and they're too superficial. And if they really were faithful to dig with great diligence, they'd find themselves coming together much more than they do. And that's important. The fourth reason that good men don't agree is because some texts are obscure and difficult to interpret. And since you can't really be utterly, absolutely dogmatic about them, there is room for latitude at that point. But the thing that is so wonderful in all of this is that those who represent the Word of God and who believe the Word of God and who teach the Word of God as the Word of God and love the Lord Jesus Christ will have differences, but they will inevitably be peripheral differences. The core of the main line of God's revealed truth will be there. See? And the differences will come through their background, through their scholarship, adequate or inadequate, through their presuppositions, through their diligence or lack of it, through the fact that this text doesn't have enough information for us to really know. But I think that good men basically agree right down the line. I stand in a historic context. I'm basically teaching you what has been the main line doctrine of the church since Jesus Christ. And I haven't deviated from that. Oh, there may be some passages where I'll go off a little bit here and there from somebody else's teaching, but the heart and soul of the message of the Word of God is intact. And the other reasons that I gave you will explain why those variations appear. Really, what we need to do is work harder and get rid of our preset presuppositions. That really helps. Yes.
2: I've never really understood the passage in Luke 5, 36 to 39, about the new wine and the old bottles. So I'd like some explanation.
0: Thank you. Okay. Luke 5, 36, he spoke also a parable to them. No man puts a piece of new garment on an old. If so, then both the new makes a tear, and the piece that was torn out of the new agreeth not with the old. No man puts new wine into old wineskins, else the new wine will burst the wineskins, be spilled, the wineskins perish. New wine must be put in new wineskins, and both are preserved, and so forth. Okay. What it's saying is, if you ladies who know about this, you get an old piece of garment, you put a new patch in it, and it'll rip the old up, won't it? Can't put a new patch in an old garment. You get an old wineskin that's had wine in it for a long time. In those days, in that culture, we don't do things like that anymore. But what would happen is once it was emptied, it would sit and it would dry and crack. If you then poured liquid into it, what would happen? Well, it would leak. You have to have a new, supple, soft wineskin to handle that. And I think this is so important because now I also did a tape on that, Tom, in Matthew 9, by the way, because his parallel is there. But what Jesus is saying is so vital. He says when he came into the world, he is saying, look, I am not here as an addendum to Judaism. I am not here to put some new wine in old wineskins. I am here with a new covenant. And I think he's representing his ministry not as something that in any way in the earth can fit into Pharisaic Judaism as it existed in the land of Israel. That's really what he's saying. There's no way that I can accommodate the system that is. And he was really calling men to come out totally from that self-righteous, legalistic, works-centered system that was Judaism. He wasn't accommodating himself to that in any way, shape, or form. What he brought was something new, and it had to come in a new package, didn't it? It couldn't be contained by that old self-righteous works system. That's the essence of what he's saying, I think, in that parable. Yes?
3: I have a question that's been racking my mind for a while. And that is, did the prayer of Moses on behalf of the people in Exodus 32 change the mind of an omniscient, sovereign, immutable God?
0: No. No, it didn't change his mind. What you have to understand in the scripture is that God relates to us in human terms. Okay? In other words, when it says it repented God that he made man, did God really repent? No, but we understand that means that on the surface it appears as though God was sorry about something that he had done. He felt sorry that he even made man. What that means is that God is not ipso facto saying, I am sorry I made man, like he did something wrong, but he's relating to us in a human emotion that helps us identify with what God was feeling when he saw people turning their back on him. Okay? Now, when Moses prays to God on Israel's behalf or to spare the people, you know, if there's just a few righteous, Abraham did the same thing, you remember, in Sodom and Gomorrah. The same kind of thing. If you can just find a few, will you spare them, and so forth and so on. God is not changing his mind. God is not altering his behavior. God is not changing the plan. But from the human viewpoint, prayer appears to have that effect on God. And so God talks to us in those human terms so that we can perceive that can be understood that way. For example, the Bible says the eyes of the Lord run to and fro throughout the earth. Does God have eyes? No. But if it said God uses his glips to fricass, we don't know what that is. But if it says he uses his eyes to see, we perceive then that he is able to take in information. Or it says the arm of the Lord is not short and he can't heal, he doesn't have arm. It says his ear is not deaf, that he does not hear. In fact, it even says that he covers us with his feathers. And it doesn't mean that God is a chicken or a duck or whatever. But God reduces himself, and this is very important, it's what's called an anthropomorphism. That comes from two Greek words, anthropos, man, morphe, body, terms of the body of a man. God reveals himself to us in terms that are understood in human life so that we can perceive what is happening from the only vantage point that we could ever perceive it. And that's on human terms. So it is not to say that God changes his mind or alters his position or alters his view. It is to say that it appears that way from the human viewpoint. When, for example, in any time you pray, right? Let's say a sequence is going on and you pray and the Lord heals somebody. Did God change his mind? Would God have healed the person anyway? That's a very difficult question. Because the will of God ultimately was to heal the person. So whether you prayed or not, what would God have done? Healed the person, except for the fact that your praying was part of the process for God to heal the person. So that was in the plan too. Very difficult. Now you're trying to unscrew the unscrutable.
3: So when God told Moses that I will destroy these people, right, even if Moses had not prayed, God would not have destroyed the people.
0: No, because you can't say if he hadn't prayed, because he did pray. In other words, God is talking to Moses in human terms to draw him to pray for the people. That's part of the plan. God knew what he would do in the end. But again, God is reducing himself to a conversation perceivable to the human mind. It's the only way we can understand God. Okay? And it leaves some tough areas out there. But someday we'll know as we're known, right? Okay.
4: You're listening to Grace to You, the Bible teaching ministry of John MacArthur. Thanks for being with us. We broke from our regular schedule to air a special time of Bible questions and answers recorded at the church John led in Southern California for 56 years. And you know, friend, one of the benefits of a Q&A session like today's is that it shows just how comprehensive and thoroughly sufficient Scripture is. Yes, the Bible raises a lot of questions, but it also answers them. More important, it has the power to transform you and me. Here's what John had to say about that in our studio some years ago.
5: I enjoy the Q&A sessions, and I feel comfortable doing it because of the fact that all the answers are in the one book. So I might not be able to answer philosophical questions because I would have to be widely read to understand philosophy. But when it comes to biblical questions, having spent my life in the Bible, I know essentially what God's Word says about most people's questions. the point of writing the MacArthur Study Bible Notes was to put the answers in the Bible so that people don't need to ask the questions.
6: Right. They ask them anyway, though.
5: Well, they always want to go beyond what you give an answer in the notes in the MacArthur Study Bible, and that's fine as far as it goes, but that leads to other questions,
6: right.
5: And that's great. I love that as well. But a good place to start with all your questions, and if you're reading the Bible, you will have questions. A great place to start getting answers is with the copy of the MacArthur Study Bible. There are 25,000 footnotes on every single page explaining what you're reading in the Scripture, giving you background, culture, geography, language. That all is part of getting to the meaning of the text, explaining hard-to-understand passages and all those kinds of things.
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8: 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I'll be joined on stage by Larry Elder and Mike Gallagher for an unscripted live conversation about the issues that matter most to Arizona voters this election season. VIP tickets include a private reception with us before the evening begins. General admission gets you into the main event. That's this October 22nd. Larry Elder, Mike Gallagher, and me. Tickets at 960thepatriot.com.
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17: And so this self-centered gospel that we preach has huge implications for the way that people live, and we miss out on the glory of living a selfless life.
16: Well, what are some of the lies that rob you from intimacy with God? That's what we're going to explore today on Focus on the Family with Jim Daly. Thanks for joining us, and I'm John Fuller.
18: John, I think we all kind of glum onto different lies. There's obvious ones. I was looking at old advertisements not long ago. Doctors or actors playing doctors in white medical gear smoking cigarettes from the 50s, yes, saying smoking is healthy for you. That was kind of an obvious lie. Maybe, yes, they didn't have the data at the time, but the data certainly caught up to them that it's not healthy. And there's examples like that just in the natural course of life. But then there's spiritual lies that really can catch us. And man, we have to be in the Word, know the Word, and be attuned to identifying what those lies are that the culture throws at us, that Christian culture can throw at us. and how to discern those things. And I'm so glad to have Gary Thomas back. And we covered 8 of the 12 things that Gary was elaborating in his book, The Life You Were Reborn to Live. And we, again, covered 8 of those things. For example, pursuit of peace and attempts to control everything. Is anybody leaning into that one? Maybe living a life of adventure as Christians, which is a great goal. See this life as an adventure. And today, we're going to cover more from that book, and I'm looking forward to it.
16: Yeah, and the previous conversation with Gary Thomas is on our website. It's available via the app, and we'll link to it in the show notes. Yeah, Gary is such a beloved guest here. Our audience always responds. He's a great friend. He's an excellent writer and speaker. He's written numerous books on topics related to marriage and spiritual growth, and he's currently on the pastoral teaching team at Cherry Hills Community Church in Highlands Ranch, Colorado. And as you said, Jim, the book, The Life You Were Reborn to Live, Dismantling 12 Lies That Rob Your Intimacy with God. It's available here at the ministry.
18: Gary, welcome back to Focus on the Family. So good to have you here in Colorado.
17: Thank you for having me again.
18: It's good. Hey, let's get into this. There's so many good aspects to this book. This is kind of a handbook for how Christians need to be in the Word and behave. And that's what I love about this. I'd put this under the category of discipleship. Let's get serious about our faith. Romans 12:2 tells us, "Do not be conformed to this world, but be transformed by the renewal of your mind, that by testing you may discern what is the will of God, what is good and acceptable and perfect." Here's the point. When Christians call themselves Christians and they're conforming to the world, whether there's a hell or not, whether there's, you know, the sexuality issue, Paul really didn't mean it in Romans that you shouldn't be attracted to the same sex. And people get irritated. I'm like, I'm not the author of the book. I'm just a follower of the book, and I'm not even the editor. But that's the point. Right. Some people want to edit the book and not conform to the book. Speak to that discipline.
17: Well, we don't have permission to edit it. We're to be faithful in passing down the teaching of Jesus and his apostles. This applies to our culture. And the challenge with these lies is that they literally make us spiritually sick. Disobedience comes at a high cost. You know, one of the things I heard growing up was that you don't want to go outside when it's cold because you'll catch a cold. But now medical science tells us, no, it's very healthy to be outside every day and get your vitamin D. So these spiritual lies have the same thing. If we believe them, they make us spiritually sick, even as medical lies make us physically sick.
18: You know, I think Lee Strobel would be happy with this, a former atheist journalist and came to Christ after trying to disprove to his wife that Jesus wasn't real. It's an awesome story. Of course, he's written all the Case for Christ and a string of other books. And Lee's a good friend, but you were in a journalism class, and you talked about in this book writing a good lead.
17: Yes.
18: So what does writing a good lead look like, read like, sound like?
17: Yes. Well, I was in a number of journalism classes, but I wasn't in the one where this professor gave an assignment to their students. The lead is the opening sentence, and it's so important. If anybody reads newspapers anymore, I don't know.
18: Online,
17: but
18: you do.
17: But the reason that the lead is so important is somebody going to read the second sentence? If you don't have a good lead, then they're like, well, this isn't relevant to me. I don't care about this. This isn't that important. So when we're talking about what the gospel is, the message of Jesus Christ, the most important message in eternity, we have to get the lead right. Why does it matter? What is important? What do we need to take away? If we get the lead wrong, people just aren't going to be interested. Why does this even matter? And I think we've done that in some sense with the gospel, sadly.
18: And what is that statement? I read it in the book. I know it. It's a bit of a rhetorical question, but what is the lead about Christ, about the gospel, about the good news?
17: Okay, well, here's what the lead isn't, and this will shock some people, but let me hear this out. What I grew up thinking the lead was this. The full gospel is this. Jesus came in the flesh, died on the cross, and rose from the dead, so that your sins could be forgiven and you could spend eternity in heaven.
18: And that is a good thing.
17: Yeah. Every word of that is true. But it's not the full lead. Paul gives us the full lead when he writes to Corinthians, 2 Corinthians 5:15, and he died for all that, and that word that is so important, and he died for all that those who live should no longer live for themselves, but for him who died for them and was raised again. Mm. We've created a lead that talks about a self-centered salvation. It's all about me and where I spend eternity. Paul taught a lead of the gospel that focused on what is our mission on earth? What do we get done and how we live selfless lives, giving ourselves away to change this world, to bring God's kingdom to this earth, not to just say, okay, I've got my salvation. I can live a selfish life. And as long as I know I'm going to go to heaven when I die, all is well.
18: Hmm. Gary, this item right here, this issue is so critical. I don't want to just blow by it and go to the next one, because this is what's crippling the church, I believe, right now, is that, and this is one of those lies we set up in the beginning, that we are self-centered as sinners, and recognizing that, and then trying to live in that gray spot where you know you are, but it's not good enough to just sit there. You need to become something better in Christ. You don't sit there and go, I'm a sinner, I might as well lie, cheat, and steal. That's not the gospel.
17: Well, it has such wide implications. Just my wife and I were talking with a wife one time. She told us she was going to divorce her husband. And she admitted, I don't have biblical reasons. I know God isn't good with it, but I'm still going to go to heaven, right? Wow. And that's the implications of a self-centered salvation. As long as I'm still going to go to heaven, or a couple, they're living together before they get married. It seems so old-fashioned to suggest that's an issue. Well, look, I know God isn't good with this, but it's not going to send us to hell, right? We're forgiven in Christ. And so this self-centered gospel that we preach has huge implications for the way that people live. And we miss out on the glory of living a selfless life. Every sin has a consequence. It robs us of joy and intimacy, spiritual power, God using us in his kingdom. It's emptying out the church, having this thing that salvation is about having our sins forgiven so that we could go to heaven. When I say it's really far more about being enlisted. We're not just saved, we're enlisted. We're drafted onto God's team to play a role. And what we hear today is people saying, come down from that cross, just like they said to Jesus, right? If you're the Son of God, come down from that cross, because they assumed if Jesus could come down from the cross, he would.
18: Yeah.
17: The fact that he didn't must have been evidence that he wasn't really God. But Jesus proved his deity by staying on the cross. It was because he was the Son of God that he stayed on the cross. It wasn't best for him, but it was essential for us. Yeah. And that's the gospel we need. Not what's best for me, what's best for God's work.
18: Mm-hmm. Yeah, and you got to start there. Gary, let me press a little bit more before we move to the next item. But is it simply too difficult? Is it too difficult to live the Christian life? It's kind of like, this sounds petty, but it's almost like all the New Year's resolutions. You could say, I'm going to become a better Christian. I'm going to be better in Christ. I'm going to lose 20 pounds. I mean, and then we can't do it. It takes too much discipline to do it. We're talking about eternity and what the Lord requires of us, yet we have that same attitude, like it's like losing weight. Well, I can't really do it. So is it that it's too difficult, or is it that, and you know, again, I just want to hear your thoughts on that. And if we're stuck in this specific area about conforming to Christ, to the Word, what do we do to do better?
17: If Christianity was just about a book, it would be too difficult. But it's about a book and the Holy Spirit. When God convicts us, he gives us the power through the Holy Spirit to do it. And we just have to call out that word, come down from the cross. I talked to a physician, and I think a lot, you could apply this if you're a high school teacher or a coach or a parent or just about anything. But she was just saying, I don't know if I can keep doing this, because she was in a situation where the medical establishment she was a part of wanted her to see 2 or 3 dozen patients a day, which drove her crazy. She fully believes this is what God created me to do. This is my ministry. It's my calling. It's my passion. But Gary, I don't know. I mean, it's just so frustrating. And I was able to give her a verse that has changed my life, when Paul wrote to Timothy in 2 Timothy 4:5, when he said, endure hardship, discharge all the duties of your ministry. Paul was telling Timothy, there will be hardship in your ministry if you're living not a self-centered salvation, but a God-honoring, surrendered salvation. Sometimes you have to endure it, but you still discharge the duties of your ministry. There's going to be points in marriage where I'm going to say, you have to endure this hardship, but discharge the duties. You're a husband, you're a wife, you're a parent, you're a grandparent, and it might break your heart, but the self-centered salvation doesn't have room for 2 Timothy 4:5. And here's the thing, at the end of our life, we will look back, every act of obedience, we will be so glad we said yes. Every act of disobedience, we'll regret. So it's not easy, but because of the Holy Spirit, it's possible.
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18: Gary, okay, we've covered one now. We've got to fly through the three others I wanted to cover, but we've got the meaning of the gospel. Now, from there, you also write as one of those lies, kind of dismantling apathy towards the church.
17: Yes.
18: What's the heart of that message?
17: We have such a self-centered view of attending church now. What does church give
18: to
17: me?
18: You're killing me.
17: It's what I can get out of it. Yeah. When I read the Apostle Paul, his passion for the church, what he endured for the church, the sacrifices he made, and then today how we have this consumer view, well, is that I like the worship, do I like the preaching? We have this attitude of, what can I get from the church? And Paul had this attitude of, I will donate my blood, I will donate my marrow for the health of the church. And this will help our marriages. When you live for the church, it gives meaning to your marriage. It will help our kids. One of the best ways to keep our kids in the faith, I believe, is to get them used by the Holy Spirit. And look, God has used teenagers throughout history. Mary was a teenager.
18: Right.
17: You've got Francis, you've got Perpetua, an early martyr, and whatnot, where instead of the kids like this or they don't like that, it's what can you give to the church? I'm thinking, what would Paul say? Paul had two words, two sentences that described him. I'm a servant for the church, and I work hard for the church. And regardless of what I do for a vocation, if I love Jesus, I have to love his bride. Mm. I need to have a passion for the church. And I think the more that couples, married couples and grandparents and kids will get a vision for the church, the healthier they'll be as Christians. It's not a self-centered faith where it's just about me and Jesus. We don't experience the fullness of life in Christ if we're not experiencing passion for his bride.
18: Hmm. Are you like my personal counselor here or what? I mean, this is so good. This is so funny because I went to a lunch with a non-believer, a very good friend of mine who's open to the gospel. We've been having lunch together in every couple of months for probably 12 years. And he's a real successful businessman and all that. And I went and had lunch, and I'm thinking on the drive to the lunch, Lord, it's going to be nice at some point when you kind of release me to just, you know, catch my breath and relax, maybe work on my handicap. I mean, that's literally what I thought. I go into this lunch with this non-believer. He's in his 80s, still working, And he puts his, you know, crooked finger on the table at the restaurant and says, Jim, I hope you're not thinking about improving your handicap and retiring before God wants you to retire. He's the non-believer. And I'm going,
17: that is classic.
18: Is that crazy?
17: Those voices.
18: Yeah, that's so crazy. Oh, my. I've got to ask you, Gary, when it comes to the shortcomings of us human beings, and I'm talking in the church, we're seeing a lot of, well, I say that. We're seeing a number of pastors failing somehow, Christian leaders failing somehow. You know, these same friends I'm talking about that are non-believers are asking me questions like, you guys aren't really doing it that well. Yeah. And I, you know, they'll even say, it seems like you guys are hypocrites. And I'll say, well, you know, to a degree we are. We're not intentionally trying to find that bad place, but it happens. So we're not perfect people. We're trying to live it out well. Some people fall and stumble. But more specifically for the body of believers that we're talking to today on Focus on the Family, why is this happening? Why is simply ending well meaning don't have an affair, don't steal money, and don't let your pride get in the way? And then they pat you on the back and go, well done.
17: Yeah, well, I think some of it goes back to self-centered salvation, that we ministry in some places is seen as an avenue of personal gain, whether it's acclaim, whether it's finances, whether it's a following. But I want to be very clear. I don't love the church because it's perfect. I love the church because Christ is perfect and the church is Christ's bride. There are Christians that will embarrass us. There are Christians who will frustrate us. We're called to reach out to the hurting, and hurting people hurt people. And they don't tend to be grateful. Look at how they treated Jesus. Look at how they treated Paul. They said, Paul, you're not that great of a speaker. You're not that impressive as a person. We're not even sure you're
18: he's
17: preaching.
18: He's a babbler.
17: Right. Yeah, I mean, and yet Paul said, he goes, now I rejoice in what I'm suffering for you. And I fill up in my flesh what is still lacking in regard to Christ's afflictions for the sake of his body, which is the church. Paul is suffering for a church, many of which he had never met him. And he says, I'm rejoicing because I'm suffering for you, but it's building up Christ's body, the church. And so I think it's, we got to have a passion for Jesus, not just a passion for ministry work, because that's not going to fill our souls. It is a passion for Jesus. And I think really one of the things that we lack where we fall into sin is an awe of God. We're looking at ministry, not at, we're just passionate about our love for Jesus, wanting to lift up his name.
18: Gary, let me ask you this. It's a sensitive question, but it's a good one, I think. You know, so often in the church, we're trying to put the best foot forward. We feel comfortable that way. How you doing? Oh, I'm doing great. All that. What if we had more authenticity in the church? Mm-hmm. And I'm thinking of guys particularly. You look at some of the Barna data and other research data on porn addiction. It's in the church, everybody. I mean, I've seen data as high as 68% of men in the church are looking at porn at least once a month, and at 28% of women in the church. So when we see that kind of honesty in an anonymous research project, wouldn't it be great if we could have that honesty in the church itself, when we're going and we're saying, man, I'm struggling in this area? And rather than getting condemnation, saying, okay, let's get help. What do we need to do? Yeah. What's your accountability? Put structures in place. Wouldn't that be the healthier way to go?
17: Oh,
18: and then why don't we do it that way?
17: I talked to a man who struggled with a sexual addiction, and what he said broke my heart as a pastor. He responded appropriately. He went to 12-step groups. He had four times a year he was involved in a lie detector test with a trained detective.
18: Wow.
17: He went through the classes. It was full-on repentance where everything was checked. But what he said to me that broke my heart is he said, Gary, when I'm in one of my recovery groups, I know everything about a guy. I know his triggers. I know his character strengths and weaknesses. I kind of know the family situation. I know the last time he sinned and what he's most ashamed of and some of his childhood hurts. I don't know his last name. I don't know what neighborhood he lives in. I don't know his job. I don't know how much money he makes. He goes, I go to church on Sunday and it's the exact opposite. I know who voted for this person, who roots for this team. I know what neighborhood they live in. I have an idea of how much money they make. I don't know anything that's going on in their soul. Mm. And I just thought, how do we get that community without having to go through addiction to get there? You're pointing at it. Authenticity. We are all addicts of some kind. Yeah. I mentioned in this book my addiction to comfort, my addiction to sugar. I mean, I have things that really do drive me. And they might not seem as scandalous as others, but if we're honest about that, then at least we feel compassion for those who have fallen, because we see that we're fellow sinners. Jesus is the only hero. And we've got to stick back with that. The church is not perfect. Jesus is perfect. That's why we're committed to the church, because of Jesus.
20: Mm. I so appreciate your vulnerability. You do write in the book, Gary, about some of those addictions. We say addictions, but those desires for comfort.
17: My sugar is pretty close to addiction. Comfort is too. I'm going to be honest.
20: What are the benefits of kind of addressing those physical things to kind of reflect the greater, deeper avoidance of comfort, if you will?
17: What I love what Paul does in Colossians is he tells us what to take off so that he tells us what to put on. He tells us to take off sexual immorality, because if you're struggling with that and some of those issues you mentioned, Jim, that's what you're thinking about. That's what you're talking to counselors about. That's what you're asking people to hold you accountable with. It becomes this big thing where you don't see all of the little, and I don't want to say little thing, where you don't see all of the heart issues. And so Paul says, take off sexual immorality, Colossians 3, then anger, rage, malice, slander, filthy language and lying. He says, but then put on compassion, kindness, gentleness, patience, and love. And so we're asking ourselves, if I'm struggling with these sins, I just don't want to take a drink today, or financial malfeasance or whatnot, I'm not thinking about, was I kind when I was driving? Was I compassionate when that person shared with me, or did I come off as holier than thou? Was I patient with that person? And Paul calls us to a whole different level of holiness, not what we don't do, but really how we treat others who fail. If you think about it, compassion, kindness, gentleness, patience, and love, Paul says our holiness is sort of determined how we treat people who aren't very holy. That's the character of Christ. And so I think we've got to get rid of a lot of the sins of the flesh that mask the level of sin in our heart.
20: But that takes a lot of work, Gary.
17: Yeah. I read too many Puritans.
18: I'm so sweating already.
17: That's where they challenge.
20: Well, we lean toward comfort, though, I think, is what you were driving at one point in the book, is that comfort is, that's where it's at, baby. Yeah. And that's not the Christian goal. Calling.
17: No. Well, it's funny because last time I came here, I stayed at the same place where you guys put us up. And it's nice, but for whatever reason, I couldn't get the shower to regulate. It was super hot or super cold. Now, I've been there probably a dozen times. It's just a bad day. But it's one of those showers where, okay, do I want to be scalded or frozen? But I got done with that shower, and it hit me. When I look at the life of Paul, my worst shower was Paul's best.
18: Wow.
17: He never had a shower like that. When he traveled, he was in the open sea. He traveled on ships. They broke apart. I mean, you know, the prisons that he was in didn't have toilets. They didn't have faucets. It was stinky. It was, I mean, the OCD part of me, my skin wants to crawl even thinking about it. And so when I look at the discomfort that Paul went through for the sake of the church, and I can't put up with one sermon that doesn't seem particularly well thought out, or a worship leader that goes off the rails, or some annoying people in the church. Look, the church is filled with annoying people, but we've got to welcome them. We don't want to go to the Bible studies because we're like, these really aren't my people. But if they're God's people, we have to respond with compassion, kindness, patience, and love. One of the reasons I wrote this, The Life You're Reborn to Live, is if you don't have this passion for this church, if you have a self-centered salvation, you don't really know what the Christian life is like. You don't have the passion for Jesus that will fill your heart. You're going to be more susceptible to those things.
18: Gary, this has been so good. And, you know, I was thinking this might be the one day program, but there's so much here and it's such good stuff for people to think about. Let's go another day. Can you do it?
17: Love to.
18: And that way we can capture more of the wonderful content in your book, The Life You Were Reborn to Live. And we hope you were encouraged by the conversation today. Gary's book is a great tool that can help you unlearn the false beliefs that keep you from the abundant life Christ offers. And when you give a donation of any amount to Focus on the Family, we'll send you a copy of Gary's book to say thank you for partnering with us in ministry. And we're counting on support from listeners who will work with us to strengthen marriages, equip parents, save preborn babies' lives, and reach more people with the gospel. And when you contribute to Focus on the Family, you're sharing the love of God and vital resources with moms and dads like Peter, who wrote to tell us this: because your program means so much to me, I've continued my donations even through a period of unemployment. Wow, that is, man, that touches my heart. I've been listening for well over a decade. It's hard to find a place where problems and issues are spoken of in an open and frank way. It's fantastic to hear relationship issues being addressed in a Christ-centered way. And now that I have a child, you make me feel not so alone in the world. I know that you help thousands, if not millions of people, and you lead us to seek solutions in Christ. Whew, that is really good.
20: That's an emotional word, and we so appreciate that. That's really encouraging, frankly. And so when you give to the Ministry of Focus, you're supporting parents like Peter, and we invite you to do so when you call 800, the letter A in the word family, or stop by focusonthefamily.com.

0: things all of us have struggled with. Yesterday, we talked about several of the lies in Gary's book, including the lie that you need to be comfortable. So get the Focus on the Family app to listen to that full episode. And we're here to help you not just survive, but to thrive in Christ. I love that tagline. It's on purpose. We are going to be covering some of the barriers that might be in your way to the abundant life that Christ provides. So stick with us. This is going to be good content.
1: Yeah, Gary is an excellent writer and communicator. He's got a number of books on topics related to marriage and spiritual growth. He's currently on the pastoral teaching team up the road a bit in Highlands Ranch, Colorado at Cherry Hills Community Church. Now, today we're going to be discussing his book, The Life You Were Reborn to Live, and we've got details on our website.
0: Gary, welcome back. It's so good to have you. And man, we covered some things yesterday that were really tender. And we're all kind of shackled by things in this life. You know, I'm so grateful that Paul said, I see through the glass dimly, right? But especially in this area of adversity, and I think in the West, particularly here in the U.S., man, we see ourselves as blessed when we're on top of it all. Yet the scripture, that great scripture that says he's close to the brokenhearted and saves those crushed in spirit, almost like a prerequisite that the Holy Spirit is seeking. Because it's humility. That's what that is. When you're crushed in spirit, you're humble. You're not thinking you're the best. But as a competitor, as a guy that enjoyed winning when I played football and, you know, just being on top of it, I struggle with this one. This is one where, you know, I'm asking myself that self-centered salvation. That's not the Spirit of God, is it?
2: It's I don't know who said it because I heard many people say it, but it's true. Before God can use you, he must break you.
0: Yeah,
2: I've heard major pastors say that. Mm. I've heard that. And it gets back to my mentor, J.I. Packer, had this one I love because he challenges self-centered salvation and our addiction to comfort with this. He says, it's a mistake to imagine that the good for which God works is our unbroken ease and comfort. I thought that. God's goal is rather our sanctification and Christ-likeness, the true holiness that is the highway to happiness. And so before God can use us, he often has to break us. I tell in the book the story of I came down with keratoconus. It's a degenerative eye disease where you have a misshapen cornea. And when I was first diagnosed, there really wasn't any way that they could treat it except for replacing the cornea. It didn't freak me out so much because when he saw how bad my eyesight is, it's like 2,400, which 2,500 is the worst. So
0: you're right there on the edge for an award.
2: But he said, well, it could be a brain tumor. It could be this or that. And then they came back. It's keratoconus. And they gave me pamphlets. Well, here's a support group for it. I said, I don't need a support group. I thought you told me I might have a brain tumor. I can live with one eye. And I kind of do. My brain doesn't use my other eye. But because I've lived with this, and it's just the main problem, you know, John, you're active. When I'm riding a bike, it's a real pain because it's my left eye. I can't see. Well, you shoot, crazy. But you shoot with one eye, right? You can get those animals down with one eye.
3: I have a balance issue, so I'm totally tracking with you.
2: Yeah, and so it's hard for me on the bike. It scares my wife, but I still love to ride. But when my daughter in her early 30s came down with that, immediately we were on it. You got to get checked out. And yeah, she was diagnosed with it, and they're able to treat it.
0: So she was ahead of the curve because of you.
2: Because I had keratoconus, she's never going to have to live with it.
0: Wow.
2: And if you're to ask me as a dad, do you want to live with this so that your daughter doesn't? I mean, what dad would say? Yeah, absolutely. That's it. That's exactly how Paul says ministry works. Yeah. Addicts that now help other addicts, people with broken marriages that now help other people with broken marriages. We were talking about Bo Mitchell, who's been on here before. They've had issues. You think of Chuck Colson, what he went through, how God used what people thought was either something done to them or their greatest failure. It can be both. Became a platform for incredible ministry.
0: Yeah.
2: For the rest of
0: they both
2: their
0: went
2: life.
0: To prison.
2: Yeah,
0: for those that don't know.
2: And,
0: Chuck,
2: and if you're addicted to comfort, prison isn't in your plans.
0: Right.
2: But how much God has used that to bless others.
0: Hey, Gary, I want to take a small break in our discussion because some people listening and watching might be going, man, they're just laying on the guilt right now. Oh. I mean, who can live that way? Does God really dislike us if we want to have an air conditioner and a washer and dryer and a refrigerator that keeps

0: keeps our food cold. So just clarify that for the critic who's going, yeah, we're not going back to the caveman days.
1: We don't have to look for crosses. Life in this fallen world will bring them to us. The whole idea, though, is the attitude, because my whole passion for this book is, will you love Jesus more when you go through this? Because you're going to go through it. And I don't want the lie that somehow God is unhappy with you because you're facing it, or that you should be angry with God. I share in the book a story for me. I've run distance running my entire life, from the time I was a teenager in high school. And yet I've had these knee issues that now have become more serious, where I don't know if I'll ever be able to run another one again. My orthopedic surgeon who worked on my knee said, you probably shouldn't, you're going to cause more problems. But going through this, realizing I need adversity, I came out of it with this. Instead of being bitter, God, I can't believe you'd take this away. I need it for my health, for my emotional health, for my relational health, my mental health, my spiritual health. I realize what I need most is to be close to God, not to run. And if I let the inability to run become a point of contention between me and God, I'm still not going to be able to run, but I lose what I value most and what I need most, what I depend upon most. And so adversity is going to come, discomfort is going to come. Don't seek it out. We're not talking about being a masochist. I think that's a mental illness. That's not spiritual health. But if you accept that we're all an unfinished product,
0: there's and don't a lot, make an idol of it.
1: We're an unfinished product. There's a lot that God has to refine. And maybe there's a lot that God wants to do in your life. Maybe God wants to use you in ways you can't even imagine. But he's got to burn off a few things before he can put you in the game.
0: Yeah, Gary, when you said that about your knees, the one thing, I'm recovering from my second rotator cuff. That's why I'm not really moving my right arm very well here. But when you said that, you know, that God somehow took that ability from you, I want to, just for a second, let's explore that. Because people, you know, God could also say to you, well, you put 50 years of running on those knees that weren't meant to do that. And, I, you know, just have a little fun with that. But there are people with serious illnesses.
1: Oh,
0: and
1: yes.
0: They, some will have anger toward God because if God loved me, he wouldn't do this.
1: Right.
0: Is God really the puppeteer, or is it partially the fact that we wear our bodies out? We may not eat right, we may not exercise right, we may not eat, you know, we're eating too much processed food, you know, all those things.
1: Yeah.
0: So I want to be a little careful there that everything's attached to God's puppeteering and, you know, you're running a little too much, Gary. You're not spending enough time with me. So I'm going to give you knee arthritis so you can sit and talk with me. I don't think it's that way, but I don't know. You're the pastor.
1: Yeah. Well, there are many causes. That's why I hate to answer that question with a direct yes or no. There are consequences. If you drink your liver into failure, that's a consequence.
0: Right.
1: But we've all known people who get lung cancer who have never smoked.
0: Yeah.
1: So I think some of those are unanswerable questions. I don't present myself as the Bible answer man. As a pastor, I'm trying to help people process it, that we have to surrender. Because even if God didn't cause it, and I'm not saying he does, you're saying, well, God could heal it. He's healed this person and that person.
0: Mm-hmm.
1: He hasn't healed me.
0: Yeah.
1: And when I look historically at how awful life was for the saints that preceded us, you know, giants of the faith, Charles Spurgeon, who lived with depression for his entire career. The Apostle Paul, who lived with a thorn in his flesh. Now, some people would say that wasn't physical, but he lived with something in his life that was at least uncomfortable. He said, God, please take it away. And God said, no, I'm not going to do that. God used Paul literally to perform miracles for others, but he didn't give Paul the miracle to release that discomfort. And so,
0: great reminder.
1: I just come to the point that my attitude is to surrender. If people want to get into a great classic on this, Thomas Brooks, Mute Christian Under the Smarting Rod, is one of the great Christian classics on how we will learn most when we're quiet in our suffering and try to learn the lessons instead of just chitter-chattering. God, you got to
0: what a title. You write also in the book about, and these are your words, but rejecting earthly splendor. And, you know, we're in that orbit right here, so we'll talk about that. But it's in the context of something else you said, which is to, you reject earthly splendor to live a rich toward God life.
1: Yes.
0: Put that together for us.
1: The world is telling us what will make you happy. And God says there's something entirely different that will make you happy. And we have to completely reject being conformed to this world, that I will be happier if I look younger than I am, if I'm wealthier than I am, if I'm well known more than I am, when scripture would say, actually, you'll be happier if you become a wiser person, if you become a selfless servant, if you focus on eternity over a claim. What matters for us in eternity is what one person thinks of us, not what a crowd thinks of us. If you're trying to please the crowd, you're always going to be susceptible to compromising your faith. But if you live a rich toward God life, there's an audience of one that you want to please. I think the best example of that is in the book of Acts. Months before the Apostle Paul died, he's brought in front of Agrippa II and Bernice.
0: I love this scene.
1: Agrippa II was on the cusp of decades of influence and opulence and wealth and success. He cozied up to the Roman powers and was just so well, living a very immoral life. Bernice was not his wife. She was his sister, but they lived like husband and wife. There were lots of rumors, but people were afraid to say anything because you could lose your head if you said anything. So Paul's brought in months before he dies, pulled out of a prison, scrawny. His back looks like a monstrosity of scars. I'm sure he's smelly. The Pharisees are saying of Paul, he's not fit to live. And you look at that and you'd say, Agrippa wins and Paul loses. He's got all the power, all the comfort, all the wealth, all the acclaim. Paul has nothing, and he's soon going to die. 2,000 years later, I don't think there's a day in the world where Paul isn't studied, quoted, preached on.
0: Yeah. Think of that.
1: Not a day. I think you could say an hour. Everywhere. Somebody's studying, reading his words. If I say in a church, Paul said, everybody knows who I'm talking about. If I go to anybody and say, well, Agrippa II said, they're like, who? What? You look at that scene and it looked like Agrippa won. He didn't. Paul won. So it's the rich toward God life is looking at who wins, not by the world's current definition. When Jesus said, such it will be of everyone who does not live a life that is rich toward God. And he was talking about a person who said, I'm going to build bigger barns and eat, drink, and be merry, for tomorrow we may die. And then he loses it the next night.
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0: Gary, let me pick up on the idea of pursuing wisdom, and we'll probably end here with the next couple of questions. But pursuing wisdom, the scripture, and I know you'll quote it for us, it's one of the main things we're supposed to do, is pursue wisdom and to cherish it, to treat it better than gold or silver. And if you want to live a rich, full life, you will pursue wisdom. Okay, with that baseline, so many things are distracting us. Yeah. We've got AI coming on. Well, if I need wisdom, I'll just go to AI. Ask her what to do, or him, whatever you want to call it. But the point is, there's something about the human heart pursuing wisdom that makes your spirit, your soul, better. Right. Speak to that.
1: The Bible goes out of its way to exalt wisdom, that it's really the one race we don't want to neglect to run. Proverbs 16:16 says, how much better to get wisdom than gold, to get insight rather than silver. And Jim, how many people at the end of this year are thinking,

0: I'm more concerned about, has my retirement number grown, or am I wiser this year than I was last year?
1: Whew, that's a great comparison.
0: And we talk about why the church was in the shape it was. Hosea 4:6 tells us, my people are destroyed from lack of knowledge. That it's because we don't value wisdom. And so we're on these, I think, these vain pursuits. I keep talking about it, but the world thinks I'm going to have a more successful life. It's more important to look younger than I am rather than to focus on becoming wiser than I am. Eventually, that's a losing battle. Your knees are going to tell the true story eventually. Right. You can do a lot of things to your face, but eventually people are going to realize this person isn't in their 20s anymore. But if women would say, look, what if you could give a wiser mom or grandmother or wife or sister or friend to the church than a woman that looks younger than she really is? And what is a better gift you can give to the world? Because if I'm trying to look younger, I'm trying to impress people. If I'm trying to become wiser, I want to be a resource to people. Mm. What makes more spiritual sense? And the same thing with wealth. Why do I want more wealth? So that I can feel comfortable, so that I can spend it on myself? Or do I want to have wisdom, a spiritual wealth that is there only to give away? Mm-hmm. And so the Bible keeps pushing us toward these pursuits that are towards service, that have eternal impact, not toward our self-centeredness and not toward just making an impression in this world, which, you know, is like a vapor.
1: Mm-hmm. You know, one thing, Gary, we often will say this very quickly. You know, I'd like to read the Christian classics. I'd like to be informed, but you know, it's a load. I've got work. But what you encourage people to do is take that inventory. How much time are you on social media? How much time are you watching sports? Ouch. You know, those things that we're replacing the pursuit of wisdom with. And I, you know, yeah, that's another cold slap of reality to say that's not a good enough reason to say I'm too busy. Mm-hmm. Really.
0: My catchphrase is try to read more than you watch. And when I say this, I know we talk to a lot of moms here too. Moms, if you're raising kids, screen time literally makes us more stupid. There was a 2015 study published in the journal Cerebral Cortex. I know you all probably get that at home. Weekly. You might have missed this issue.
2: I get it weekly.
0: It shows that watching too much TV or screen time actually alters the composition of the human brain. It lowers IQ. It frustrates our kids' language acquisition. It increases psychological difficulties. They have a more difficult time facing stress, greater anxiety, more depression. It reduces their attention, and it reduces their ability to manage anger. Whereas reading strengthens the neural pathways. And so if you can encourage your kids to read more than they watch, you're building up their brain rather than diminishing it. You're helping them become who God created them to be, and who the world doesn't want them to be. I got to tell you this, the world doesn't want intelligent, thoughtful, logical Christians like Dorothy Sayers and C.S. Lewis, those that could just unlock the wisdom of heaven. They want people who are focused on being entertained and put into a catatonic state, so they just go along and they're good little citizens of the world rather than powerful servants of the kingdom of God.
1: That's a great statement. I think we have sufficiently, well, let me be personal. You have sufficiently slapped me upside the head. And I'm sure people watching and listening feel the same way in a good way. You know, it's kind of like a good football coach that's going to motivate you to play better by riding you a little bit, right? Because he knows that response mechanism, your competitiveness. And as Paul writes about that, run the race to win it.
0: Yes.
1: And so in this context, the practical things that we can do, and I'm giving you the moaning and the complaining, so set it up. We're in a counseling session. You're saying, this guy needs more wisdom. And I say, well, Gary, I'd like to, but I'm just too busy. Give me two or three practical things that you would counsel as a pastor, that man or woman in front of you, that gives you the excuses, and how you would say, here's two things I'd like you to try.
0: Okay. It begins with valuing wisdom. You won't make the sacrifices. The proverb writer says, though it cost all you have, get understanding. So Proverbs says there's a cost. It's going to cost you some entertainment, some screen time, some comfort. But if you value it, you're going to pursue it. If I could tell a story about my son, he got two master's degrees at Harvard, which is significant because they get all of the great titans of industry, the people who write literature, actors, Hollywood moguls, you name it. Come, they all want to give a lecture there at Harvard. And I saw Graham because he was doing two masters there during a vacation. One was an MBA and one was public policy with the Kennedy School. And he was reading this very long book that didn't, I couldn't see how it could fit in with the MBA or the public policy program. I said, what's up with this? He said, well, I've noticed something that's in common with all of the super successful people who lecture at Harvard. I said, what's that? They watch little television and they read a lot of books. Mm. And I felt like if I want to make the most of my life, I should probably do the same thing. So first, value wisdom. Second, I think it's amazing how much you can read if you will devote the time. For me, it's in the morning. I'm reading from three sources in the morning. I'm reading from scripture. I read from a Christian classic. I read from a contemporary book. I like to read good novels because I think it increases my EQ, emotional intelligence. I'm a guy. It helps me become more aware of that. I'm reading books as I'm studying and whatnot. But so history, biography, good novels, theology. I think every Christian should be studying one good doctrine a year. This last 2025 was the 1700th anniversary of the Nicene Creed. So I read a couple books on the Nicene Creed and the Trinity. That will make your brain spin a little bit, trying to figure that out. But if you just do that a year, this year I'm going to read on the atonement. Maybe I'll read on the ascension. Maybe I'll read on doctrines of grace. You know, just every year you decide you're going to have one thing. And if you just set aside that time, almost all of us have the time. When you look at the average screen time now, it can be 8 to 9 hours a day.
1: Yeah, wow.
0: Nobody's going to be reading 8 or 9 hours a day. So let me just be honest. So can you take one of those hours and watch screens for 7 hours a day? And it doesn't have to be just reading. My wife will stress this. Good podcasts like Focus on the Family. I mean, there's wisdom that you can get just as you're driving down the road. You don't have to be reading a book. Podcasts, there are lectures. I think most of us need more than one sermon a week. Modern church life is such that we want a 30, 35-minute sermon once a week. In other ages of the church, they would put up with two-hour sermons, and then they'd have one Sunday night and one Wednesday. Well, with what we have available online, you can get some of the best preaching in the world on a regular basis.
1: Well, there's the challenge, and we need to aim for that and try it. I mean, if you're spending that kind of time on social media, cut the eighth of it out and see if you can do better just taking that time to do some reading. Gary, a wonderful discussion these past 2 days about how to get on track to make the kingdom of heaven come to this earth through your efforts in Christ. I mean, there's so many things, I can't even recap it all in terms of conforming to the Word, not the Word conforming to you. We've covered all those things. And let me just say a simple thank you for the hard work you put into the book to remind us what it means to be Christian and to take it more seriously. I appreciate it.
0: Thank you. These truths have changed my life. I have much less success trying to lose the same 20 pounds I've been trying to lose for the last 5 years since I haven't been able to run. But I feel like I lose a lot of spiritual weight when I get rid of the lies that I've heard in this world that nobody questions, going to scripture and seeing the truth. It's like taking a spiritual bath.
1: That's it.
0: It is the life we were reborn to live. There's no better life to live.
1: Well, it's so true, Gary. And, you know, the scripture, it is the mirror of truth. It looks right in our hearts and says, you know, what it is it sees in us, right? And it's that's part of it. Let me turn to the listener and just ask you to get in touch with us if you're struggling with some of these lies and could use some extra support to know, like Gary said, what is true. We have a team of caring Christian counselors available for consultations completely free. You can sign up at our website. Another next step is to get a copy of Gary's great book. It's one of the best resources out there for growing in your walk with the Lord. when you make a gift of any amount to Focus on the Family, we'll send you a copy of Gary's book to say thank you for partnering with us in doing ministry. And together you get a great resource, and Focus can help more people because of your financial help. 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There are some dark places on the internet. Thank the Lord there is a voice in the wilderness. Whew, that is so good, and that is a great place to stand for people, that voice in the wilderness calling out. 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
9: Ronald Reagan believed freedom was more than a political system or a set of laws. In 1988, he said, "Freedom describes the God-given condition of the human soul." For Reagan, liberty was not something government created. It was something government was called to respect and to protect. That idea sits at the heart of the American experiment. Our rights do not come from rulers, institutions, or political majorities. They belong to us by nature and by God. And when we understand freedom that way, our responsibility becomes clearer. Government may protect liberty, laws may preserve it, but neither can give us what was never theirs to grant. Freedom begins with the recognition that human dignity and liberty come before government, not from it.
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16: Yesterday, connecting past. Today, with an outer view. Tomorrow, to understand future. Yesterday, Today, and Tomorrow is the program that covers the current contemporary social issues in the light of our history, to understand our yesterday, to live fully today and tomorrow. 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
17: Hello, this is In Song Kim from Yesterday, Today, and Tomorrow. We have a very special guest today from the Great American Christmas event, that Caitlin Hubbridge here, Chief Brand Officer and Chief of Staff, Great American Media. Thank you so much for being with us.
18: In Song, it's such a pleasure to be here with you and your listeners. Thank you so much for having me.
17: Yeah, I'm so excited to talk about Christmas already.
18: And I know, we're in Christmas mode.
17: Yeah, I mean, like before the even Halloween day, so that's exciting. That's very amazing. Yeah, so tell us a little bit about yourself and organizations, Great American Media, to our audiences.
18: Yes, thank you. I would love to. It's a pleasure to meet you. So Great American Media, for those who don't know, is a family entertainment company. We're built on celebrating and honoring faith, family, and country. There are many ways to watch our programming, but two primarily. The first would be a cable channel, which is called Great American Family. And then the second is our streaming service called Great American PureFlix. Our promise to the audience is entertainment without compromise. So we produce the bulk of our content, so original movies and series that we develop internally for our audience with them in mind, which supports their values. And we really effort to create a place where the viewers can feel connected to the story, with our talent, with each other. We really want to create community with our audience, unlike any other.
17: Oh, wow. That's very exciting. Because we're all looking forward this to see, not Netflix, but PureFlix.
18: Yes, Pure. That's exactly right. So we are the counter programming to Netflix because we're an everyday destination. We have movies and series. We have kids programming so that the kids can come and watch, you know, cartoons and programming that we know that the parents can trust. And it's very exciting. And we're about to head into our biggest season of the year, the Christmas season, where we've produced 18 new movies this year that really uplifts the values of tradition and the real reason for the season. So we're thrilled to be kicking off. We start Christmas very early. Actually, our first movie starring Candace Cameron Bure dropped in October 8th.
17: Oh, wow.
18: Yeah.
17: Wow, that is very exciting because we've been waiting for this, right, for all those years. Yeah, because I don't know, a lot of people probably understand America is so beautiful because we had such a rich culture of media that shaped our America, right? Yeah.
18: Absolutely.
17: Yeah,
18: absolutely. That's exactly right. I mean, it's entertainment and it's culture and it's what brings people together. And we're here to make sure that we're creating a space for our audience that they could feel good about watching and not be nervous. Oh, what's going to come on next? Or what scene is, you know, someone's going to walk in the room or who knows, you know? So it really is. It's core to our culture as Americans, and we're excited to offer this product.
17: Yes, so we're talking about cultural revolution. And this is the countercultural revolutions.
18: Exactly.
17: Yeah, with the beauty of the, especially in the Christmas time, how much that enriches our lives around the Christmas time and family get together. It's not about materialism, but it's culture itself, right?
18: Yes, absolutely. That's exactly right. It's not about the consumerism. Mm-hmm. It's about family. And, you know, we could still have some fun and bake some cookies, but it's really about being together and celebrating the birth of Jesus. And many of our movies are specific to that. And we're so excited to present them to the audience this year.
17: Yes, and the best gift of us all is the Jesus himself and born that year, born that month, and we all celebrating together. And once upon a time, we couldn't even say Merry Christmas in America. Oh. I couldn't even believe it, right?
18: Well, I can't believe it. And we at Great American Media, that is never once and will never, you know, be part of our positioning, because we celebrate Great American Christmas, Christmas as it's meant to be, is our tagline. Mm-hmm. And we lead with Merry Christmas. I mean, we start in October because we just can't get enough of celebrating that season.
17: Yeah, yeah. Compared to walk culture, how different is like a day and night, that it brings a joy and brings the happiness together around the family, together in the, in house, and just cooking and talking, and bring us such a rich culture in America. I mean, that's what I believe, that many other countries is to see that as such a beautiful picture that we're all looking forward to have it. So, yeah, thank you so much for bringing that culture back.
18: Well, thank you. And I so appreciate you acknowledging that and understanding. Like, it really is so special, all the things that you just said of being with family and that personal connection around the dinner table or in the kitchen. And there's nothing like it. So we really do effort to bring back that tradition of celebrating family and our neighbors and small town communities and small town churches, because it is such a joyous time that, you know, we want to spread it and hold on to it for as long as we can.
17: Yes, yes, definitely. Because I grew up in the small churches, and at Christmas time, and we have different kinds of celebration. We make a rice cake, then just different kind of cookies at the church. And then we distribute it, and neighbors going around and sing a song, Christmas carol. And then sometimes it's snow. And I have such a beautiful memory of that. And as a young teenager. So I hope we can bring that culture back to our time. I don't know if even possible, but
18: I'm with you, and we're efforting for it. I'm sitting here. Thank you for sharing that just on your own personal traditions. I'm sitting here smiling ear to ear because I can reminisce on my own, and I'm sure I can hear that you're smiling too, just thinking about making those rice cakes or going, you know, around singing the carols. And it's just so precious, and it's just something we value so dearly that we want to encourage people to reinstate some of that and bring that back into their lives.
17: Yeah, we can even sing a carol outside. So. Yeah, it was so liberating that we can sing a beautiful the Christmas song outside together. It's such a beautiful. And I remember my mom told me when my grandmother passed away, they had the Korea had a really rich Christian culture for a while. I don't know, it's changing now, but at the time my grandma passed away, the whole hospice people were singing Christmas song for her, and and she passed away listening to Christmas carol.
18: Oh,
17: yeah,
18: that's so beautiful.
17: It is, and as my mom shared it, I was that's absolutely a gift from God the moment she passed away. Yeah.
18: Wow, that's incredible.
17: Yeah, I hope we can bring that culture back. And in, you know, hospice or the hospital and mm-hmm. and just those Christmas spirit back and celebrate together, giving them a hope. You know what I mean? Yes.
18: Yeah, exactly.
17: Yeah. So tell us more about GAM's Great American Christmas Small Town Churches. What is that about?
18: Yeah. So this is a new initiative this year. As I shared, we were very excited about Christmas. We start in October. But it's not just about the movies for us. We are always looking for different ways to engage with our audience on a very personal level and try to cultivate community. So this year, it's the first year we're launching Great American Christmas Small Town Churches. And really, we want to, churches are so fundamental to communities. And I know for me personally, it's the heart of how I grew up. It was a core part of my childhood, especially during the Christmas season, just getting involved with all the activities and everyone would come out. So we want to celebrate the churches that are already living out the true meaning of Christmas. So they're serving their neighbors, caring for families, guiding people in our faith every single day. Mm. So our effort is to, you know, take a pause and reflect on that and show gratitude towards the churches and the people who are ensuring all of those things can happen every day. So we're asking people to tell us some of those stories and nominate a church that is meaningful to them. Mm. And what we want to come alongside those churches to help them make an even greater difference. So we would come in with a donation and it could be used for whatever specific to that church. So they could need a new stage for the choir or, you know, a new something to repair the nativity scene, you know, mm-hmm. whatever it may be. Mm-hmm. We just want to come and show our support for these communities who are doing great work all year round.
17: Oh, what an encouraging outreach that, because sometimes it's small church can go through difficult times and struggling. And it's bring this hope to them. That's an amazing, amazing outreach. And so I think Salem Communication is connected to many, many churches in Arizona. So this will be a great announcement for them to nominate small churches.
18: We would love to hear your stories, and we won't be able to personally touch every single one, but again, this is the first of many years to come that we would like to start this tradition. And again, it's just a way for others to think about their community and the impact that their church gave to them, and just having that thoughtfulness and that gratitude. And Great American Media being able to give back in any capacity is really what's so special for us.
17: Yeah, this kind of outreach is like giving them a hope. It's like a battery that lasts whole mm-hmm. year.
18: But they are the light for so many that, you know, they keep that light on for so many that if we can give them a little extra battery, it would be our honor.
17: It is. And like something, even though it doesn't, looks like it's a grand gift, but it's still somebody come alongside and encouraging them and giving them a hope that why they are doing what they're doing. And as a small church reaching out, it is huge. I think it's not a small thing.
18: Well, thank you for that. And, you know, any little bit that we can, we're so grateful to these communities. And it's not easy work. It's, you know, they're doing God's work and we're so grateful.
17: Yeah, it would be great to reach out to hospice and hospital too, children's hospital.
18: Yes.
17: Yeah. So through October 15th, and then selected church will be announced, awarded, and celebrated across the Great American Media social and digital platform. And then October 27th is the giving them time to put the support toward their Christmas outreach. So what is the October 27th? Is it announcement date?
18: Yes. So that is the announcement. So we would reach out to churches probably a few days prior, and then we would go out wide with the big announcement on that date.
17: Yes. And then you mentioned about two ways to engage in this Great American Media. And one was, I missed that one. Well, the other one was Pure Felix. And then the other one was through TV. Was it a satellite?
18: Great American Family. Right, through cable. Yeah.
17: Cables, that's right. So would you explain to more detail about how people can get a cables or get into this Pure Felix?
18: Absolutely. So if you have cable, which many people still do, you can actually go to greatamericanfamily.com, and we have a guide where you can put in your zip code to see what channel number it is for you specifically, because it's different for everybody else. And starting in October, we will turn 24/7 Christmas movies, which we're so excited about. We light switch early in between the Christmas movies. We show biblical verses. We have Christmas music. It really is an immersive environment for the full 3 months, which we're thrilled to kick off. And then for streaming, you can go to pureflix.com and sign up for a monthly or annual subscription. And there you will also see all the library of our movies. You'll receive all the new movies that are coming out this year. Plus, you'll have access to all of the kids' content, our original series, and all other movies on demand. So that's pureflix.com.
17: Yes, I think we have to promote more of this platform.
18: We're trying. Yeah, tell your friends.
17: Definitely.
18: We're not a huge media company. The employees that work here, I'm so grateful for, because we're all here for the mission and we're working so hard to get the word out there. So, if you're interested, you send us an email or, check us out online. We would love to help spread the word.
17: Yes. And I mentioned a little bit about the cultural challenge that we're experiencing. And a lot of people are lonely, and AI is coming into invading our lives. And it's amazing good things happening in AI as well. But it kind of makes us people isolated or lonely, right?
18: Yes. And something I would love to, if I have a minute, just to touch on that, because it really is, makes me nervous, because it is dividing us, and it is making us isolated and alone. And that's not how we're built, right? Mm-hmm. Like, we're supposed to be together. So if you're a member of Great American Pure Flix as a premium subscriber, we host at least once a week, sometimes more than once a week, these events where we watch a movie together and everyone's in the chat together. Wow. Or we do game night on Mondays where we could do trivia on like a Zoom virtually. So we're really efforting, again, that community build of like, let's watch a movie together. And it's hosted by me and the CEO, and we're in the chat with everyone, and the viewers are sharing, what's going on in their lives. So it's not just entertainment to us.
17: Because a lot of times we hear the problems, issues, but whenever I bring a guest, have a solution, that's very exciting.
18: Thank you. It's not easy, but we really do believe in the work that we're doing, and the reception we have from our subscribers and our viewers is just so motivating to keep pushing and keep trying to get the word out there. But we do want to be a solution and an alternative for people, because it's life is tough. There's no need for our entertainment to bring us down, as well.
17: Yeah, because each culture have to change the method, not the core, what we believe, but how we deliver the message has to change, because each generation is different, right?
18: Yeah, absolutely.
17: Yes.
18: That's absolutely right. And entertainment is a core part of that.
17: Yeah, so when the people are watching Netflix and other platform, but a lot of people's opinion I hear that many times that there's nothing to watch in the Netflix, and sometimes it's not healthy contents there. But we're looking for, it's like looking for on a water in the desert, that something healthy, wholesome media that just take over this culture. I think that's very powerful.
18: Yes, well, thank you. And Insung, I'll be sure to send you a subscription so you can enjoy some of it as well.
17: Yes, yes.
18: That's absolutely right.
17: Yeah, I just kind of watched that little glimpse about in your platforms, and I was very excited. And there is finally this faith-based media that looks like a Netflix, but people can choose and watch videos. So how does this connect to Christmas as it's meant to be in a larger, great American media missions?
18: Christmas as it's meant to be is really the pillar of our efforts. Mm-hmm. As I said earlier, it's not just about the Christmas movies. Obviously, we love producing them and we love presenting them to the audience, but it's much deeper than that. We want to celebrate the birth of Jesus Christ. We want to reinstate traditions and bring together family and communities, celebrate the military and, you know, our churches and our local police officers in a way that others aren't doing. Mm-hmm. So it really is just core to our brand DNA mm-hmm. that we're not just entertainment. We really want much more than that.
17: Mm. Yeah. I think what we need our time is really need a spirit, the Holy Spirit come back to our mm-hmm. town from the small church and just bring that beautiful culture back. And so what do you hope come from this initiative beyond just support itself?
18: I hope that people are able to take a moment and show that gratitude towards their local community and their churches and the people who are working so hard for one another. I do think that the spirit of the season is to take a moment and pause of our busy days and just show that gratitude and, you know, say an extra prayer for them. You know, we want to be able to acknowledge the work of all of the churches that are doing great work every single day. So this is just, as I said earlier, one small way that we're hoping to shed a light on that work, God's work.
17: Yeah. As the culture deteriorates more, sometimes the church can have a lot of challenges. A burden. So I think we need more prayer and support mm-hmm. and encouragement like your great American media, because church cannot do all the works, but they go home, right? And watch more wholesome media that really can change lives of people too, right?
18: Yes, absolutely right. So We're here to support the churches and the local communities in any way we can. Very well said.
17: Yeah. So how can Faith Radio listeners get involved?
18: So if you're interested in nominating your church, which we would love to hear more about your churches and your stories, you can go to greatamericanchristmaschurch.com, or you can go right on greatamericanfamily.com and find it there as well.
17: Mm-hmm. Yes. Okay. So we have a very short time left. So where can listeners keep up with the Great American Family online and in social media? 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
18: That's great. 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
17: Thank you so much for what you do. This is kind of new pioneer work, right? on the counterculture of all toxic media out there. So thank you so much for what you do. And thank you so much for Great American Media. And so I hope our audiences get more involved in it and subscribe for this Pure Felix. And I myself going to do first when I get home and sign up for this wonderful media, the Great American Media. So thank you so much. And Caitlin Hubridge today, and Chief Brand Officer and Chief of Staff of the Great American Media. Thank you so much for being with us today. Thank you.
18: Insung, it was a pleasure. Thank you so much to you and your listeners.
17: Okay, thank
18: you. And Merry Christmas.
17: That's right. Merry Christmas early from October, right? Today's October 1st. Okay, so thank you so much for being with us. And thank you so much for listening yesterday, today, and tomorrow. And we'll be back next week. Thank you.
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0: The passionate pursuit of holiness, obedience to the Word of God in every area, is the essence of the Christian life. It is my sincere prayer that the time we spend together today in God's Word will enable all of us to walk in greater holiness and thus to live our lives more to the glory of God.
1: I'm Celeste Montague. Thank you for joining us today as we continue a study in the book of Romans, a letter that the Apostle Paul wrote to the believers at the church in Rome. Today, John brings us more of a message titled, The Battle of the Transformed Soul, Part 2. Let's listen as John continues in Romans chapter 7 and talks more about the transformation of the believer. Here's our teacher, John Politon.

The new you, that you that's wedded to Christ, is holy and pure, and only God can do something 100% holy, pure, and right. And it's God who literally gave you that new life. And to the extent you still cling to some latent thought about, well, I know he does it, but doesn't our will cooperate with his? No, your will doesn't. Your will would never cooperate with him unless he worked on your will, granted that new life, and drew you to Christ. From our perspective, fleshly, earthly perspective, we say, oh, I came to Christ, I accepted Christ. No, you didn't. He quickened you, gave you new life, drew you to himself. We just became aware of it as our doing it, if you will. It is so, but here's another example of why it's inappropriate to think, and you can think of all the denominations that teach a different gospel. And, well, now, having said that, that's a setup to go to Ephesians 4. Why am I jumping on? Because there's a couple of passages that seemingly work against this, but they don't. The greatest commentary on the Bible is the Bible itself. So we let the Word of God explain the Word of God. This is one that as a new Christian, and quite frankly, as a Christian for 20 years, gave me problems. Ephesians chapter 4, I never quite got it. He's writing to believers. Paul spent more time at Ephesus than any local church he founded. He's got deep truth in Ephesus and in Ephesians. And he says here, writing to believers, verse 20, let's say, of chapter 4. But you did not learn Christ in this way. That's another phrase for coming to know Christ. You learn, you're born again, the light clicks on, but you learn a lot of things in the process. You did not learn Christ in this way. If indeed you have heard him, in other words, if you did hear a spiritual calling and you were quickened and you did come to Christ and have been taught in him, just as truth is in Jesus, that in reference to your former manner of life, and I won't go in the time to go in, it's an infinity.

0: result and some things like that. But the bottom line is, the way this is structured in the Greek, I'll read you the New American Standard, then I'm going to tell you what it says in the Greek. In reference to your former manner of life, you lay aside the old self, which is being corrupted in accordance with the lust of deceit. He is not saying put off the old man in the sense of become born again. They're already born again. And when you come to know Christ, he's already quickened you. You already have new life. You're already perfect in Christ. Well, what's he talking about then? If the new man is dead, how can he say lay aside the old self? He's talking about the way the old self used to live and the way the flesh, which is still fallen, manifests itself in the physical realm, in our realm, in our living. He says, put those deeds aside. And he even says in verse 23, and be renewed in the spirit of your mind. He doesn't say be renewed in terms of spiritually renewed, like your spirit is not pure and not perfect and needs to somehow. He's talking about be renewed in the thinking of your mind. Your depraved mind needs to be constantly washed in terms with the Word of God and controlled by the Spirit of God. And put on the new self. He's not saying be born again. He's saying act like a Christian. Put on the new self in the likeness. And by the way, right in the text, it shows you he's not talking about salvation, justification. He's talking about sanctification. Because look what it says. And put on the new self, which in the likeness of God has been created. In what? Righteousness and holiness of the truth. Righteousness there, it's the second table of the Ten Commandments. It's your relationship with man. The guy that's in you, the real you, the born-again you that God has created, is 100% perfect, holy, righteous, and pure in all his dealings with man. And holiness of the truth. That's the first three or four commands of the Ten Commandments. That's your relationship to God. You're absolutely perfectly righteous in your inner man in terms of all your earthly dealings. You're absolutely perfectly holy with regards to God in terms of all your spiritual dealings in the inner man. Now, again, the best commentary on the Bible is the Bible itself. And I think I always wondered, why are so many verses in the book of Colossians almost verbatim identical to the book of Ephesians? I mean, it's spiritually inspired. They're both inspired. Why would the Holy Spirit have to say it twice? Because he's making a commentary on his own text. Because he knew that we would struggle with some of these concepts. Flip over to Colossians chapter 3 real quick. And before we're done, you're going to see this really does have something to do with Romans 7. go to Colossians chapter 3. And let's just look at verses, Colossians 3, verses 9 and 10. He says, do not lie to one another. What is lying to one another? That's a evidence, that's an aspect, that's conduct of the old self manifested in your flesh. The man who's dead, spiritually dead, but the depravity of sin is still in the flesh. And so that's a conduct that you literally constantly did and you were ruled by before you were born again. So he says what? Do not lie to one another. That's just one example. Since you laid aside the old self with its evil practice, you've already been born again. It's all the evil man is dead. I did a funeral a couple of weeks ago, and you know what? In the coffin was the body of the dead man, and you know what he was doing? Absolutely nothing. He was dead. That John Politon died in August of 75, praise God. No longer to appear again. He was laid aside, if he was spiritually speaking. Verse 10, and you've put on the new self. In terms of being born again, you've put on the new self. He's saying, look, since you're genuinely a Christian, it's that the teasing line I say all the time. He's saying, act like it. And he can command that now because you didn't have the power to do it before. Remember earlier part of Romans 7 and part of Romans 6? You were a slave to sin. You were under the tyranny of sin. You were toast. You couldn't do it. You didn't even want to do it, let alone do it. And then when you become a Christian and now you're new inside, for the first time, you not only have the want to do, you have the will to do it and the ability to do it. So do it. If you're struggling with an area of sin in your life, I don't care what it is, and you're still struggling with it and can't get victory over it, you're not making it a matter of prayer. You're not taking steps to make no provision for the flesh. You're not transparently opening your soul before a trusted life partner or friend or whoever and asking to be held accountable. But because if you do those things and you genuinely know Christ, you will gain victory over that sin. Will you never commit it again? Some sins, absolutely. And you don't have to. Others, just like our sanctification, our growth in Christ, you may, let's just take the one he uses, lie. You lie. I'm sorry. Maybe it'll be 3 more days before you tell a half-truth again. Keep praying about it. Maybe it'll be 3 months before you, maybe it gets to where it's 3 years. Maybe you get to where that sin, whatever that sin problem is eradicated from your life. But that's the way it happens. And this passage of Scripture, well, many passages of Scripture, underscore the fact that you literally can do it. God does not command what he does not enable. And so this to me is tremendously encouraging because it tells me we can live on a different plane.
1: 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We have the power of God living in us and can walk in obedience and live a life that brings joy to the Lord, to others, and to ourselves. 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Now, let's get back to John as he talks more about the spiritual life that lives in every believer. Here's John Politon.
0: As a physical father's life lives in his sons and daughters, so our spiritual heavenly father's life is in us, and it is us, if you will. By the way, this sounds new to some ears. It's not. June 30th, 1861, a sermon by Charles Spurgeon on the new nature. He said this, quote, our new nature. It has aspirations which time cannot satisfy, desires which earth cannot satisfy, longings which heaven itself alone can gratify. He goes on in that sermon to say this. No sin exists in the newborn nature. No sin exists in the newborn nature. It cannot sin because it is from God himself. It is impossible for that new nature to sin as for the deity himself to be defiled. In the first birth, he says, partakers of corruption. In the next, meaning the second birth, the spiritual birth, born again, heirs of incorruption. In the first, depravity. In the second, perfection. He is reading, friends, the same Bible you're reading. And that's what he says. So in the truest part of us, though we experience disappointment, though we mourn over our sinfulness and our failures, be encouraged. One, you can get victory. And I loved that Puritan prayer again that you picked, Jason, on page 136, because in that, it just, I don't know if it hit you all, it hit me like a laser beam when you were about 50 seconds, 60 seconds, a minute into it. There's that comment in there, and he says, I have been given by you an imputed righteousness. And, or maybe it's an imparted, I mean, an imparted righteousness. That Puritan had it right. It's not just God looks at us and sees Christ's righteousness and says, hey, you get heaven. We have righteousness as a part of our being in the core of our soul. Okay, let's go back to Romans chapter 7. Romans chapter 7. And that's why we always say that the Christian life and justification is not addition, it's transformation. As a matter of fact, I shared this one with Terry, and I forgot to share it last week, and I told her I gotta make sure I share this with the people. I love this quote by the author of Amazing Grace and others, John Newton, a slave trader, very, very wicked life by his own testimony. Obviously gets saved and finishes out his years as a very godly pastor. Newton said this, I'm not what I ought to be. I'm not what I want to be. I'm not even what I hope to be. But by the cross of Christ, I'm not what I was. That is a fantastic truth and exactly correct. I told you there were four laments in Romans 7, 14 to 25. A lament. What's a lament? Oxford Dictionary of the English Language, quote, a passionate expression of grief or sorrow, to mourn. What is Paul mourning over? He's mourning over the conflict. He's mourning over the struggles. He's mourning over how he can be weak at times in his flesh. The first lament is in verses 14 to 17. The second lament is verses 18 to 20. The third lament is verses 21 to 23. And he concludes with a final fourth lament in verses 24 and 25. And every one of them starts out by saying his condition. He says what the condition is of his soul. Proof of that condition, and then the source of it. Let's walk through these real quick. Not quick, but with a certain speed, I guess. Verse 14. I'm going to give you the condition, the proof, and the source on every one of the four. You ready? Verse 14. For we know that the law is spiritual. Law is not evil. The law causes us to sin because we're sinners, but in and of itself, it reflects the moral righteousness and integrity of Almighty God. It is very spiritual in the sense that it feeds the soul. MacArthur said this in his commentary, and it's so true. He said, when I started out preaching and teaching, people told me if I kept talking and preaching about sin, you drive everybody away. He said, I have never believed that, never followed that, and history, I'm saying this, he didn't, has proven him correct. And I totally agree. Look at, you know, I know some people are down because of the summer and traveling and so forth, but we fluctuate, but we go anywhere from about 140 to 205, hang right around 175 people week in and week out, and we talk about sin like crazy. Probably 10 times more than, sad to say, a lot of churches. Why does he believe that way? For the same reason I do. He believes that way because this, because in the heart of every genuine believer beats a heart, in the soul of every genuine believer, beats a heart that desires to honor God and wants to be anywhere they can be better aided and equipped to glorify God by living a righteous life. And you're not going to get what your soul needs in the world out there. If anything, the best the world's going to do, which is the worst it can do, is tell you what a good person you are. And tell you how, oh, no, you're not a sinner. You're not as bad as you think. You're not. I can't believe you would say that. No. And yet, the reason why I wanted to hit this passage of Scripture so hard today one more time was because it's not for you to walk around with a hangdog, pity poor me, I can't do anything right. No. Yes and no. Benjamin, in his flesh, in his body, he can't. John can't either. I should be hangdog and pity poor. I can't do it. But the me that's me, the Christ that lives in me, literally can do all things. And therefore, I'm encouraged no matter what comes my way. Even when I fail, even when I shed a tear and have to repent, I'm encouraged to know I don't have to live this way. It's not this human yo-yo. Okay, I told you I'd give you these verses and I've digressed. All right. For we know that the law is spiritual, but I am of flesh. Now, he didn't say I'm in the flesh. Anytime and every time you see in the flesh, in the flesh, in the flesh, it's referring to unregenerate souls. It's referring to non-believers. He doesn't say I'm in the flesh. He says I'm of flesh. I'm fleshy. I still have to live this life, and I have a tinge of sinfulness in my members, sold into bondage to sin. We just spent an entire chapter and a half talking about how he's not under the tyranny of sin, but you and I can at times voluntarily put ourselves back in that bondage. That's what he's saying. So what's my condition? The condition is I'm fleshy. I'm of the flesh, sold into bondage to sin. What's the proof of that condition, Paul? Verses 15 and 16. For that which I am doing, I do not understand. I am totally freaked out. He says that I could possibly do some of the things I do. For I'm not practicing what I would like to do, but I'm doing the very thing I hate. But if I do the very thing I do not wish to do, I agree with the law, confessing it's good. The law is moral and shows me the true righteousness of Christ. And I literally, when I don't obey it, when I live out my life in some area of sin, I'm acknowledging just how good the law is. It's so pure and holy and spiritual, I can't live up to it in and of myself. So that's the proof of the condition. And what is the source of the condition? Verse 17. So now, that's what's called a negative adverb of time. He means, since I was born again, so now, since I was born again, no longer am I the one doing it. It's not like he's not taking responsibility for his sinfulness. He's not sitting there saying, the devil made me do it. You know, sin, it's the world, it's the flame. What he's saying is, the me that's me is totally pure, holy, righteous, is in a right relationship with God all the time, is in a right relationship with other people all the time. I've been born again in total righteousness and total holiness. We just looked at that over in Colossians and 1 Peter and other places. So what's it? He's saying, it is so foreign to the me that's going to live forever, to the spiritual me, it's so foreign, it's like somebody else is doing it. That's the import of what he's saying.
1: 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I'm Celeste Montague. 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
9: 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That's every Saturday at 9 a.m. for The Healing Room.
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11: Ronald Reagan believed freedom was more than a political system or a set of laws. In 1988, he said, "Freedom describes the God-given condition of the human soul." For Reagan, liberty was not something government created. It was something government was called to respect and to protect. That idea sits at the heart of the American experiment. Our rights do not come from rulers, institutions, or political majorities. They belong to us by nature and by God. And when we understand freedom that way, our responsibility becomes clearer. Government may protect liberty. Laws may preserve it, but neither can give us what was never theirs to grant. Freedom begins with the recognition that human dignity and liberty come before government, not from it.
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19: That is a wonderful passage from Isaiah 52. Maybe we can talk Nathaniel into doing the book of Isaiah. You think? We can start working on him. Well, we're in the book of Malachi here this morning, Malachi chapter 1. And the book of Malachi gives us a look at the spiritual condition of Israel approximately a century after they had returned to the land. We just sang in Isaiah 52 there about, did you notice how God is, it's a second Exodus, God is escorting them. He will go before them and behind them. And that's talking about the resettlement, that God escorts them just like he escorted them out of Egypt, he escorted them out of Babylon. That's the first fulfillment of that Isaiah 52 thing there. But that's a wonderful description there, how God escorts his people from their enemies into their land. You think that has anything to do with the future? I think it does. The ultimate exodus is yet to come, when God is going to escort all of his people into glory and a new heavens and a new earth. But yes, Malachi is talking about the spiritual condition of Israel like a century after they had begun the resettlement, and it's not good. The initial excitement that they had as they began the resettlement was waning, and an attitude of apathy and even entitlement began to sink into them. More seriously, they were doubting God's goodness to them. They're doubting his goodness to them. I'll just reread the first five verses here that we considered last week. The burden of the word of the Lord to Israel by Malachi. And there's a dialogue going back and forth. And there's like seven of these dialogues in this book between God and his people. This is the first of seven dialogues between God and his people. And God opens up here and tells them, I have loved you, says the Lord. Well, they respond, yet you say, in what way have you loved us? So there's the first dialogue. God tells them, I've loved you, and they don't see it. They don't see it. They actually challenge God's statement, in what way have you loved us? And so that's how this book opens.
20: And then the Lord responds in a kind of a startling way, how he shows his love to Jacob, or Israel. And the Lord says, "Was not Esau Jacob's brother?" says the Lord. "Yet Jacob I have loved, but Esau I have hated." Wow, that's quite a statement, and we're going to grapple with that more today. And the evidence of the Lord's hatred, to use this word, of Edom, he spells it out. "But Esau I have hated and laid waste his mountains and his heritage for the jackals of the wilderness." And so God is showing them, you don't think you're loved. Let me show you what not being loved looks like. What not being loved looks like, how God condemned and treated Edom and Esau. That's how not being loved looks like. So that's somewhat of a startling answer. And the Lord pointing out, "Was not Esau Jacob's brother," says the Lord, "yet Jacob I have loved, but Esau I have hated." This reproves an entitlement attitude problem that we mentioned last week. They're both looking at the same history, and they both see different things. Israel, Jacob's descendants, thinks, "Oh, we've been mistreated. We haven't been loved." That's really an insult to God. There's this problem of this entitlement attitude, so therefore the Jacob and Esau things come up. Now, I mentioned 2 weeks ago that the Lord's statement and behavior here, "Jacob I have loved, but Esau I have hated," that has created much discussion and much wrestling. If you notice the title of the message, "Wrestling with God's Sovereignty and Salvation," this statement has occasioned a lot of debate or discussion, and that probably will never end, but we need to treat it and deal with it. And I said we would spend specific time on this statement today, but I wanted you to see the Lord's reasoning through those first five verses last week, and that's what we did. If you weren't here, you could go back and pick some of that up. So some have said that the Lord didn't actually hate Esau, but just loved him less. He loved him less. And the reference is made to Deuteronomy 21:15, having to do with polygamous marriages in Deuteronomy, which refers to a polygamous marriage where one wife is referred to as being hated and the other wife being referred to as being loved. Now there, the term is often translated unloved. See, if a man has two wives, one loved and the other unloved, and the unloved there is hate. It's the Hebrew word for hate. If a man has two wives, one loved and the other hated, and God defends the unloved wife here. So that is likely a correct translation. Unloved is likely a correct translation here in this passage. But does this solve the problem? Well, no, it does not solve the problem if we are struggling with the idea that God has the emotion of hatred, that is loathing and disgust, then maybe that solves the problem. But that's not the problem that most of us are struggling with in this statement. Our struggle is, how can it be right or just for the Lord to choose to love Esau less and Jacob more? That's what we're struggling with. How can it be right for God to choose to love Esau less? Let's use that definition. How can it be right for God to choose to love Esau less and choose to love Jacob more? How can that be just? So defining hatred here as love less doesn't solve the problem of the charge that God is behaving unjustly. Now, these are God's words. I'd never write anything like that. You know, and if I designed God, we'd be in big trouble. And so we cannot design God, and a lot of people want to design God over certain passages of Scripture. We must not do that. So let's grapple with this, and it's a matter to be grappled with us as sinners. Now, let's carefully notice the point the Lord is making to those who feel unloved. Was not Esau Jacob's brother, says the Lord? Well, he surely was. Yet Jacob I have loved, but Esau I have hated. This fact alone proves that their feeling unloved is unjustified. Why? Because love is a free choice. That's the essence of love. If you're forced to do it, you're not loving. Wives, you know that. If your husbands have to be forced to love you, and it's not a free choice on their part to love you, they don't really love you. Love is a free choice, and Jacob has been the beneficiary of the Lord's choice to love him rather than Esau. Jacob no more merited the Lord's love than Esau. That's what we're going to see. Jacob no more merited the Lord's love than Esau. The Lord could have left them both unloved. You got that? The Lord could have left both of them unloved, and he would have remained totally just. That's what we're confronted with. That's true. Or the Lord could have chosen to love Esau and hated Jacob and remain totally just. He could have. So the argument of God unconditionally loving Jacob breaks down, and unconditionally is the important word here. The argument of God unconditionally loving Jacob breaks down if you say God's choice of Jacob was based on something Jacob did, which Esau failed to do. No, God unconditionally loved Jacob. And if you say God loved Jacob because Jacob whatever and Esau not whatever, the whole unconditional argument, the whole argument that I have loved you, and you know what that means? I have loved you unconditionally. That's what that statement in God's lips means. I have loved you, Jacob, unconditionally. And you say, whoa. You know, the first time you read that, you're on the wrong side of things here. So, that this thinking is correct is clear from Paul's treatment of this matter in Romans chapter 9, verses 1 through 20. We don't have to guess how to interpret this whole situation because Paul, in another context, interprets it all for us. And that's what we're going to do. Paul is dealing with the same problem, sort of, in Romans 9. The problem Paul is dealing with there in Romans 9, 10, and 11 is, how is it that all of Israel is not saved? Paul's doctrine that many of the Jewish people are lost and under condemnation is being pushed back on by saying, Paul, if what you're saying is true, then all Israel is not saved. And they're trying to tell Paul that he's wrong. It's the same kind of issue that's going on in Malachi. Esau is not saved. It's basically the same issue. And now it has to do with the ethnic Jews themselves. Paul, you're saying not all ethnic Jews are saved. That can't be right. And Paul says, no, I'll show you that it is right. So Paul deals with it for us. So we're just going to walk through the first 21 verses there. And let me say this. This is not hard to understand. Romans 9, the exegeting it, what the words mean, what the grammar means, that's not hard. It's hard to accept what it is saying. That's very hard. Accepting what it is saying is very hard. Understanding what it is saying is really, really not that hard. So make that separation in your mind. What is Paul, in common grammatical English, what is he saying? And even though that's so difficult to accept, we have to just understand what he's saying. And we're going to try to do this, you know, like in 30 minutes. And we're going to blast through here. But if you have your Bible, I hope you do, you can follow along as we go through. Let's just begin in verse 1. You see, I tell you the truth in Christ, I am not lying, my conscience also bearing witness in the Holy Spirit, that I have great sorrow and continual grief in my heart, for I could wish that I myself were accursed from Christ for my brethren, my countrymen, according to the flesh. These are ethnic Israelites. He's greatly saddened that they're hardened in unbelief. And then he lists out all the advantages that they had. Who are Israelites, to whom pertain the adoption, the glory, the covenants, the giving of the law, the service of God, and the promises. Of whom are the fathers, and from whom, according to the flesh, Christ came, who is over all, the eternally blessed God. Amen. So they have all of these blessings. Verse 6, but it is not that the word of God has failed. Now here we need a little explanation. See, those that are denying Paul's doctrine of how you're saved are saying, Paul, if what you're saying, that salvation is by faith alone in Christ, and many in ethnic Israel have rejected and aren't believing and are lost, Paul, if that's true, then God hasn't kept his promises. The word of God has failed. Paul, if what you've said up to this point through Romans chapter 8 is true, you are telling us that God has not kept his word. That's the objection that he is dealing with. But it is not as though the word of God has failed. Those covenants, those promises, nothing has failed. God has kept those. And then he begins to defend it. The word of God hasn't failed. And he goes through both historical and theological issues to prove the word of God, God's word, hasn't failed. And he begins it there in verse 6. And this is why, if you can follow along, it would really help. For they are not all Israel who are of Israel. Okay, we're not dealing with that here this morning, but that there's the first answer. They're not all Israel who are of Israel. Nor are they all children. Probably that means, nor are they all children of God, because they are the seed of Abraham. Just because they're a descendant of Abraham does not mean they're children of God. Ishmael is a seed of Abraham, but not one of the children. That's what he's saying. But in Isaac, you see, not Ishmael. Ishmael's a seed of Abraham, but he's not one of the children. But in Isaac, your seed shall be called. Verse 8, that is, those who are the children of the flesh, these are not the children of God. And that's why I referred to children of God above. By the way, it is explicit here that we're having a distinction now between the ethnic descendants of Abraham and the children of God in this text. That is, those who are of the children of the flesh, these are not children of God, but the children of the promise are counted as seed. For this is a word of promise. At this time I will come, and Sarah shall have a son. Verse 10. And not only this, but when Rebekah also conceived by one man, even our father Isaac, for the children not yet being born, nor having done any good or evil, that the purpose of God according to election, meaning his choice, the purpose of God according to his choice might stand. And now here's the purpose. Not of works, but of him who calls. It was said to her, the older shall serve the younger. So Paul makes it just adamantly clear that what was important to God in this choice was that his choice should stand, not on him who works, but on him who calls. And therefore, it was said to her, the older shall serve the younger. And Paul makes it clear by saying, before either child did anything good or evil, he makes it a point to say there's nothing in those two that caused God to choose one or the other. That was a choice entirely free, made by God alone. That's what the language just clearly says. And Paul purposely, he grammatically interrupts to insert, if you look at the text, to insert that statement so that we could get it. This choice is not based on anything Jacob or anything Esau did or not do. That's the point. God's choice is free, not constrained by man. That's his point. You know, and the hair maybe might stand up on your back. If that has never happened as you've grappled with this, you probably haven't understood what he's saying. So let's keep going. He's not done here yet. So let me read that again. And not only this, but when Rebekah also had conceived by one man, even by our father Isaac, for the children not yet being born, nor having done any good or evil, that the purpose of God according to election or according to his choice might stand, not of works, but of him who calls, it was said to her, the older shall serve the younger. You know, which is a reversal. God said, you know what? I know there's laws about the firstborn inheriting, but I'm going to reverse that. I'm also going to do a divine reversal here. He does that throughout history, showing that he's the one that has done it. I'm going to reverse the norm of the law and choose the younger. That's also significant, the fact that there's a divine reversal going on in this situation, which is just another proof that God is the one who is in control. That's what the reversals are telling us. So it was said to her, the older shall serve the younger. Now, Old Testament collaboration. He goes on, verse 13. As it is written, Jacob I have loved, but Esau I hated. So now he brings Malachi into this discussion. Okay, we had Genesis, the older shall serve the younger. He's brought Genesis into this discussion. And you read Genesis, that decision was made before they were born. And now he brings Malachi into this discussion, which also has bearing on this. So as it is written from Malachi, Jacob I have loved, but Esau I have hated. Now Paul anticipates objections. Verse 14. What shall we say then? Is there unrighteousness with God? You know, when you get that far, you say, God, that's not right. God, that isn't right. And that's how you feel when you first get confronted with this stuff. God, that can't be right. What shall we say then? Is there unrighteousness with God? Certainly not. Now notice first that the fact that the objection comes up is confirmation we are understanding verses 10 through 13 correctly. That God's choice is not based on anything in or from Jacob or Esau. If God's choice of Jacob was based on something he did, which Esau failed to do, there would be no objection to that. You see what I'm saying? The fact that this objection comes up is confirmation we are understanding those earlier verses correct. You know, if it was based on what Jacob did and Esau didn't, there wouldn't be this fight. Nobody would object to that. If Jacob is saved because of something he did and Esau is lost because of something he didn't do, who would charge God with injustice if that were the case? The very fact of the objection tells us we've exegeted that correctly. We've understood that correctly, what he said. And it sets our hair on fire. We're on the right track as far as understanding this. Paul now says, certainly not. In other words, God can do this and he's not unjust. Certainly not. There is no unrighteousness with God. And now he's going to defend that. Certainly not for God. For he, verse 15, for he says to Moses, I will have mercy on whomever I will have mercy, and I will have compassion on whomever I will have compassion. God's will determines on whom he shows mercy. Get it? God's will determines on whom he shows mercy. Paul continues to draw a conclusion, verse 16. So then, it does not depend on him who wills, nor on him who runs, but on God who shows mercy. That all logically, it just fits. That makes perfect sense with what he said above. Doesn't depend on any of those things. What does it depend on? God, who either shows mercy or not. That's what he says, okay? Nor on him who runs, but on God who shows mercy. Here's what we're learning. God is free in his dispensing of mercy. You know, God has a free will, by the way. Not just man. That's what's being asserted here. God has the ultimate freedom of will. God is free in his dispensing of mercy. No one can obligate God to show them mercy. Let me repeat that. No one can obligate God to show them mercy. This truth addresses Malachi's generation's entitlement problem, doesn't it? How have you loved us? Oh, they think God is they're entitled to God's mercy. No. No, they're not. Neither are we. Paul proceeds, he's not done, Paul proceeds, I'll show you an example. Paul proceeds to give an example of God's prerogative to show or withhold mercy from whomever he pleases. Verse 17, for the scripture says to Pharaoh, for this very purpose I have raised you up, that I may show my power in you, and that my name may be declared in all the earth. God chose not to show mercy to Pharaoh and to use him as the means of declaring his name in all the earth. Paul continues to draw another conclusion from this. Therefore, he has mercy on whom he wills, and whom he wills, he hardens. it gets stronger as we go. Wow. Paul, God is free. God has this freedom. Therefore, he has mercy on whom he wills,

condemn them for what they've done. It does present what appears to be a logical absurdity. And the objector thinks Paul's going to have to retract his earlier part of his argument, because his argument has led us to this logical absurdity. That's the thinking of the objector. And surprise of surprise, Paul says, "But indeed, O man, who are you to reply against God?" Indeed, O man, who are you to answer back to God? Let's make it a little more, who are you to mouth off to God? That's what he says. And he does not solve the apparent logical absurdity. He just accepts what God reveals. "But indeed, O man, who are you to reply against God? Will the thing formed say to him who formed it, 'Why have you made me like this?'" Oh, of course not. God's exhaustive sovereignty does not negate man's responsibility. Paul is content to believe both at the same time. And I hope, if you're not there yet, I hope you will wrestle with this until you end up there. God's exhaustive sovereignty does not negate man's responsibility. Paul is content to believe both at the same time. We are the things formed. God is the former. Paul is saying, "O man, who do you think you are? You are disrespectfully answering back to God. You are calling what he's done into question." And Paul will never allow the creature to call into question what the Creator has done. What book of the Old Testament are we now back in? Job. This is the same argument. Job is accusing God of injustice in how God has allowed and treated Job. And the Lord says, "I don't answer to you, Job." Basically, he says to Job, "Who are you, Job, to answer back to me?" You read Job. It's the same issue. And you know, God never will explain. That would be compromising his deity. For God to say, "All right, Job, I owe you an explanation." Nope. God will not stoop to that. Now, a lot of times God gives us explanations, but he doesn't owe us an explanation for what he does. That's exactly what Paul is saying here. So we're back in verse 21. "Does not the potter have the power or the right over the clay?" Now, the vocabulary here is important. New King James uses the word power, but that's not the best translation. All your newer translations will use the term right. You see, the issue is not does God have the power to do anything, but the issue is does he have the right to exercise his power in these ways? It's the idea is this right? Does he have justice or right to do this? Does not the potter have the right over the clay from the same lump to make one vessel for honor and another for dishonor? Well, of course. You know, if I've got 5 pounds of clay here and I'm the potter, it's the 1 5-pound lump of clay, I can form it into whatever kind of vessels I want. The potter has a right over the clay. God's the potter. We're the clay. That is what he's saying. Now, there's something else here that's very significant.

0: There's no difference in the clay. That goes right back to before Esau and Jacob were born, before they had done anything good or evil, it was declared to them, the older shall serve the younger. Just like that lump of clay, there's no difference. See, that's why he says, to make out of the same clay. They're both made from the same clay. There's no difference in the clay. There's no difference in them. You see, that illustration, again, confirms the exegesis of that earlier statement. The difference is not in them. The choice is not based on anything in them. I said the title was wrestling. I put that word in the title of this message. Now, Romans 11, 1 through 7, and this discussion continues, and this is helpful. And this passage confirms that we've been on the right track in Romans 9. And it also supplies another key concept, which will lessen our struggles in accepting this doctrine. So there's some relief coming, but stick with me. So Romans 11, verse 1, I say then, has God cast away his people? The same thing. Paul is saying some of the ethnic Israelites are not going to be saved. And they're saying, Paul, you're saying God cast away his people. I say then, has God cast away his people? Certainly not. For I also am an Israelite of the seed of Abraham, of the tribe of Benjamin. Paul himself is proof that God has not cast away his people. I think this is kind of cute what he does here. He goes, hey, look, God has not cast away his people. I'm one of them, all right? And I haven't been cast away. That's what he's saying. I'm evidence that God has not cast away his people. I'm one of them. God has not cast away his people whom he foreknew. Or do you not know what the scripture says of Elijah? How he pleads with God against Israel, saying, Lord, they have killed your prophets and torn down your altars, and I alone am left, and they seek my life. But what does the divine response say to him? I have reserved for myself 7,000 men who have not bowed the knee to Baal. There you go. God has not cast off his people. Actually, God ensured he would have a people among the ethnic Israel by reserving them. God's action of reserving them is the cause of them not becoming Baal worshipers. God reserved them by choosing them and calling them. Not of works, but of him who calls. God reserved them by choosing them and calling them. He has not cast away his people. Now, here's what will help you befriend yourself to the doctrine of election. Had God not reserved them, I'll put it in the form of a question, would any of them have believed? No. Had God not reserved them, they would have all become Baal worshipers. Elijah is saying, they've all become Baal worshipers, Lord, and I alone am left. And God says, no, they haven't all become Baal worshipers. Why? Because I've reserved 7,000 of them. You see, if there is no reserving, there would be no believing in the true God. And if you are here this morning believing, it's because God has reserved you for his mercy. You realize that? Now that is grace alone. If you're here believing this morning, it's because God has reserved you for His mercy. And yeah, therefore you have believed. Don't fight this doctrine because you're fighting the very thing that has resulted in your salvation. Praise God, He saved me because He loved me plus nothing. That's all it is. When you break through this, it is like a breakthrough. Verse 5, listen to this. We'll go on with Paul. Even so then, at this present time, there is a remnant according to the election of grace. God choosing them was an act of grace. You see that? It wasn't an act based on some foreseen whatever. His choosing them was an act of grace. Unmerited favor by God to choose us. Fact of unmerited grace. Paul says that, even so then, at this present time, there is a remnant, not according to my free will or your free will. There is a remnant according to the election, God's election of grace. And if by grace, then it is no longer of works. Otherwise, grace is no longer grace. That's the second time Paul has brought that up in these chapters. Paul sees this as an issue of whether we really believe in salvation by grace or not. It is an important issue. Paul says this issue has to do with your understanding correctly the grace of God, is what he's saying. And it does. And I'm not saying those that disagree with my exegesis here, I'm not saying they're not Christians, okay? I'm not saying that. Now, some of them are not. The Protestant liberals, we don't have time. Ask me how the Protestant liberals deal with this text. I didn't realize that until my recent study, but if you're interested in that, ask me. I'd love to talk to you about how they do this text. All I'll say is they get the exegesis right, and they say, Paul, you're immoral. I'm not exaggerating. They exegete it just like I am, and they say, Paul, you are absolutely wrong. And one guy says, you're actually immoral. That's how Protestant, but that proves my point. Even an unregenerate can exegete this passage correctly. And then they deny, they say Paul is simply wrong. Paul is in error. All right, so where are we here? So even so then, Romans 11:5, at this present time, there is a remnant according to the election of grace. And if by grace, then it is no longer of works. Otherwise, grace is no longer grace. Verse 7, what then, Paul says, what then? Israel has not obtained what it seeks. This is a conclusion statement. What is the conclusion here? Israel has not obtained what it seeks, but the elect have obtained it, and the rest were blinded. Just as it is written, and then he begins to quote the judgment passages from Deuteronomy and Isaiah. Now, a few brief conclusions and we'll be done. Back to Malachi for a moment, which Paul has quoted earlier. He's brought us to Malachi. Jacob I have loved and Esau I have hated powerfully refutes Jacob's entitlement attitude. It powerfully refutes that. Jacob's election is exactly what Paul says it is. It is an election of grace. And they should be forever grateful. And Israel has lost sight of that. That's our Malachi context. They have lost sight of how forever grateful they ought to be for God choosing them as a people and as a nation. Now, we should all learn the lesson that no one deserves to be saved. No one is entitled to be saved. Neither is God under some kind of obligation to save anyone. As in Adam, all die, and they all could be left right there. So, we should learn that. Neither is God under some kind of obligation to save anyone, certainly not me or you. He's not. But he has chosen to. And do it at immense cost by sending his son to do it. We are the evidence. We are the evidence not of something we've done, but of what he has done for us, which we did not deserve. If you're a believer here this morning, you're not the evidence of something you've done. You are the evidence of something that God has done. Chosen and called, reserved. So you stopped bowing the knee to Baal and began bowing the knee to Jesus Christ. You're the evidence. I'm the evidence. Start to finish of what God has done. By his grace. That is awesome. You have become the instruments of his display of power, love, and grace to his glory. That is right. Now, the other thing, if you're struggling with these matters, it may help you, is that people have not thoroughly understood the doctrine of sin well enough. In other words, when we understand the doctrine of sin more fully, we realize sin's not simply a problem of what I've done. Sin is a problem of what I am. And when we get into the realm of what I am, you see, I would never choose God. Romans 8:3, no man seeks after God. The natural mind is hostile, enmity toward God. Light came into the world and men loved the darkness rather than the light. You see, so being a sinner leaves us to where we would never take that first step to go toward God. We'd never seek God. We would run the opposite direction. And that's what all of humanity has done, you see. So if God doesn't do something first, no one would ever be saved. No one would ever come to Christ. Why would I ever come to Christ when I'm in love with my sin? That's John chapter 3. That's exactly. They love the darkness rather than the light. They won't come. No man seeks after God. I mean, that whole doctrine of sin needs to be understood. And when you understand that, this makes perfect sense. So I've given you an exegetical treatment. Now I'm giving you a systematic theology argument from other doctrines in our theology that confirm what I've exegeted here, is no man seeks after God. And that's why God has to what? Reserve. God, what God does is the cause. Our faith and repentance is the effect. Yes. All right. Now it could bring up another 500 questions, and this is just boiled down into one message, and I've gone way over, but I wanted to bring you to those conclusions. If you're struggling with this, that's just fine. I'm wary of someone who just accepts all this, snap finger, I've accepted it. It makes me wonder, do you really understand this? You know, if you just pop, you know, so just think about it. Just keep reading your Bible. Just keep reading Scripture. Now that maybe I've placed a few thoughts in your mind, we have to stop. Let's pray. Father, your works are on display in front of us through what you've done there in Malachi and what you've done with Israel and your calling and your fearful judgments and what you've done with Pharaoh and as your servant Paul, Lord, reasons us through it that it might be of grace and not of works. Father, we at times, we need your help. We need your grace. We need the power of your Holy Spirit to open our blind eyes and hearts. Thank you that you have done these things for us. Thank you, Lord, that we are the evidence of what you have done for us. Thank you. We praise you for sending your Son to be our Savior and for enabling us to trust him and run toward him instead of away from him. Oh God, forgive us for the years that we ran in the wrong direction. Thank you for arresting us and reserving us and calling us. Lord, we pray in your Son's awesome name. Amen. I could not
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4: Ronald Reagan believed freedom was more than a political system or a set of laws. In 1988, he said, "Freedom describes the God-given condition of the human soul." For Reagan, liberty was not something government created. It was something government was called to respect and to protect. That idea sits at the heart of the American experiment. Our rights do not come from rulers, institutions, or political majorities. They belong to us by nature and by God. And when we understand freedom that way, our responsibility becomes clearer. Government may protect liberty, laws may preserve it, but neither can give us what was never theirs to grant. Freedom begins with the recognition that human dignity and liberty come before government, not from it.
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14: Hi, I'm Kevin McCullough, host of That Kevin Show. I recently had the rare opportunity to sit down with Pastor Chuck Swindoll and hear him reflect on his remarkable life and decades of ministry. We talk about the moments that shaped his journey, the impact his ministry has had, including on me, and his new memoir, Awakened by Grace, releasing October 13th. Let's listen.
15: There are interviews that I have done that I've been pretty excited about. I've interviewed presidents, I've interviewed vice presidents, senators, congressmen, massive names in culture and celebrity and everywhere else. But in the world of my personal development, there's probably no name that has meant more to me in my own discipleship of becoming a mature Christian than the name Chuck Swindoll. And for those of you that are addicted to Christian radio, you probably are familiar with his teaching, Insight for Living. And when I was formulative in my spiritual journey, he was in 26 minutes a day helping me understand how to exposit and exegete the Bible on a verse-by-verse basis. That has become the driving force behind the major decision that I make for any church that my family participates in. And if you're not going to stay true to the Word of God, there's no reason to preach it, is my basic outlook. And I got that from the one and only Dr. Chuck Swindoll, who joins me now. And I'm so honored, Pastor, to have you with us. Can I call you Pastor Chuck for the rest of the time?
16: Oh, you can call me Chuck, please. That'd be great. Kevin, it's great to be with you. And I'm glad to meet you electronically.
15: This is our second time meeting. The first time, I was just a punk kid that came up to your pulpit in Fullerton and said, Pastor Swindoll, would you sign my Bible? I listen to you every day. And you patted me on the head and said, what a good lad.
16: Oh.
15: I want to get into not only your new book, which I can't wait to read. I don't have a copy of it for myself yet, but it is a bit of a memoir and talking about your life's path. But I also want to get into some issues that face the church today and your own heart on where they're at. And let me start with what I started with just then. Verse-by-verse teaching. In some places across the globe, but mostly in just North America, it has become a bit passe. It's not what we do anymore. We don't take a whole book and tear it apart for months, going phrase by phrase and line by line. But you were always willing to do that. Why was it so important to Chuck Swindoll?
16: Well, I was raised with that in the church I attended years earlier. And of course, when I went to Dallas Seminary, that was par for the course. In fact, it was a school that prided itself in helping young men. In that time, it was only men that attended, but it's men and women now. But back then, they taught men to take the scriptures and open them in such a way that people can understand what they say and what they mean to the day in which we live. Mm. In order to help us people see how relevant the Bible is, they must realize that God's word is timeless and ageless. So whatever year you live in, doesn't matter when, if you've got the Bible open, you've got one of the most relevant pieces of literature you could ever read. And most people don't think that. They think it's an ancient book with ancient stories and old events about, you know, people of long ago, and that's about it. So they sort of yawn when they think about the Bible, but I'd rather see them on the edge of their seat with their excitement at the highest level, realizing this is truth for today.
15: Yeah.
16: But for some reason, some time ago, the church decided, or people in the church decided, well, we're going to move away from that. That was then, this is now. So we're going to get clever, and we're going to tell stories, and we're going to do skits, and we're going to entertain people. And when we changed from teaching to entertaining, we lost the purpose of the church at that point.
15: Well, it's interesting that you say that, because even some of those that were involved in what you would call the formation of the seeker movement, many years later wrote books about how they got it wrong, and that if they had been able to go back and emphasize discipleship and Bible study more, they would have. And for one, Bill Hybels was one of those, and I give him immense credit for doing the accounting in the aftermath, because I love evangelism. I want people to come to faith, but you can't stay at that entry point. You've got to take it deeper. And the purpose of going deeper is so that those people can then go evangelize and bring new believers to the faith.
16: Yes.
15: Who mature, so that you can, so it's disciples, making disciples over time as time goes by. But
16: right. I always surprise a congregation when I say our primary purpose here at this church is not to evangelize all of you. Our purpose here is to teach you so that when you go out in the real world out there, you do the evangelism, and then you bring them in to be taught that they might go out and teach others and lead them to Christ. And when they first hear that it's the purpose is not evangelism, it sounds heretical, but it's true. Check the church and the scriptures, and you find that while they certainly were evangelistic in heart, when those men opened the Old Testament, which was all they had in that day in the New Testament times, they taught them the Bible. And then the people would, with teaching well understood, they would take that message out to people that were lost.
15: Agreed. It's kind of the original church growth program.
16: Yes, it is.
15: It's the most quality church growth program that there is.
16: Yeah, it really is. Admittedly, Christ, when he came, did a great work of evangelism. He was reaching men who were fishermen and tax gatherers and other walks of life to become his disciples. But he told them, I want to make you fishers of men. Mm. You know how to fish for fish. I'm going to teach you how to fish for men and women who long to know the truth and find peace with God. And so he built into their lives. And then when he left them with the task of taking Acts 1:8, taking the gospel to the ends of the earth. And that's what they did.
15: Pastor Chuck, I want to ask you about another love of yours, and that is the English language. You have been an advocate for people learning to speak well and write well and read well.
16: Yes.
15: Talk to me about why that's so important to you.
16: I don't know what it is, Kevin, but when I got serious about learning in my high school years, and because of good English literature teachers and drama teacher and another teacher that taught American history, they all loved our language, and they placed emphasis on speaking it well, especially my drama teacher, who mentored me so that I could overcome stuttering, which I talk about in my memoir. And as a result of Dick Neamey, he was his name, I got to where I could speak clearly. And once I learned how to do it without stuttering, he said, now, I want to teach you to speak distinctly and in such a way that anyone can understand what you're saying. Keep in mind, you're speaking to an audience. You know the subject, they don't. So you got to keep that in mind. So when you teach or when you preach or when you act out a part in a play, you're bringing them to where you are. And they don't realize how that process takes place, but you must never forget it. And I always remember the teacher at Dallas Seminary who taught me said, if people are confused in your church, it's not their fault. It's your fault. You're not making it clear because they're coming to really grasp the truth. And there's nothing more exciting than the truth. It sets you free. It changes your life. It gives you priorities. It directs your steps. I mean, it's all the things we're looking for.
15: Yeah.
16: So speak the truth, but speak it clearly, distinctly, and in a way that anybody can understand it.
15: So well said. I just am beside myself with how giddy I am that I get to have Pastor Chuck Swindoll on with me to discuss his memoir, his life, especially when, Pastor Chuck, you were such a huge influence on me. When I was a kid, I probably was not one of those kids that my teachers thought were really, in fact, my sixth grade teacher told my mom flat out, give up on this one. He's not going anywhere. And I think about the fact that today I write maybe 5 to 6 op-eds per week. I broadcast for 30 hours a day.
16: Sounds like you're going somewhere, Kevin.
15: Like, I don't know. Like, for someone who didn't think that I would ever do this kind of stuff, it seems to be the kind of thing that God called me and made me for. But your influence in the style of your communication, in the ability to master the English language, and the ability to understand scripture has really always set the example for me. And I am so deeply grateful.
16: You're very kind to say that.
15: Well, I told the people when we set this up, I said, I'm going to fanboy all over him at some point because I wouldn't be doing what I'm doing, Pastor Chuck, if it weren't for you. And you never even knew the impact you were having on me. So again, thank you.
16: I'm going to surprise you, Kevin. Your words sound like the words I heard in the home where I grew up.
15: Hmm.
16: I was told I was a mistake. I was an accident. They already had my brother, Orville, who was brilliant and went on to be a valedictorian and attended Rice Institute, it was called back then, sort of the Harvard of the Southwest. And then my sister, Lucy, came, and everybody loved Lucy because she was a spark and just a wonderful friend to be with. And then I came along, but they didn't expect my conception. So my mother, who did not enjoy small children to begin with, was not ready for a third, especially one that would have to go through the diaper stage, learning how to talk, learning how to walk. And she just simply said it straight out in a little exasperation. Charles, you were a mistake. You were an accident. Mm. I had no idea what that meant. But my dad really took it to heart. And by the time I reached college age, he said to me, son, you're not college material. Just come with me to the machine shop and let's have you serve an apprenticeship and you become a machinist. So I really wanted to go to the University of Houston and major in drama or speech or English literature. And rather than that, I became an apprentice in a machine shop. Hmm. And for 4.5 years, I earned my journeyman machinist degree or diploma, and that's what I became. Then I joined the Marine Corps, and that's another subject to get into. But when I was in the Marine Corps, all that I had earlier wanted came back to visit me because I was mentored there by a man who took an interest in me and said to me, you're a natural, when I talked about going into ministry. He said, of course you should. You're a natural. You're a leader. I didn't even know I was a leader, Kevin, and until I was in the Marines. So learning I was a leader, learning that I was a natural when it came to being up front and using God's word to help others understand truth, I was off and running in a whole new direction. And I realized God was calling me far away from the machine shop and right directly to the church in some capacity. So I tried to get into Dallas Seminary, and by God's grace, I was accepted on probation because I didn't have a major college degree. I'd done some college work in the apprenticeship course, but not a well-rounded course. And the only way they would accept me was on probation. I said, that's great. I don't care how you accept me. That's wonderful. That's grace personified. And I came there on probation, made all A's my first year. And the registrar said to me, you know what, Charles? We're going to take you off probation. You can do the work. And I said, well, thank you. I'm grateful. I sort of wish my dad had been listening.
17: Yeah.
16: Because he didn't think I was college material. Well, anyway, rather than getting bitter about what my dad said, I got excited about what Dr. Campbell said to me. And then for the next 3 years at the seminary, it's a 4-year course, I did my best to master this subject and to really make the most of those 4 years as I took the Master of Theology course and then launched into ministry. Mm. And Kevin, I've got to tell you, no one on this earth is more surprised than I am. You're not more surprised. I am the most surprised to hear people as gifted as you are to say, I really meant that much to you. Yeah. And I'm so grateful.
17: You're a mentor by extension, but I want to point something else out. Your dad said you weren't material.
16: Right.
17: Your brother went to Rice. Having grown up in the Fort Worth area, I'm very familiar with how important Rice was. You said it was Harvard. I always thought it was kind of more like MIT, but either way, it's like a really impressive school. And yet, before you retired, if you ever actually did, one of your stints was back at Dallas Seminary.
16: It was
17: not as a student, but as its president. And
16: believe that? Can you believe they call me?
17: Yes, I do. I could believe. It's the beginning of the story that's unbelievable. Well,
16: my wife could too. They called me and said, would you consider? I'd been in ministry about 31 years. They wanted to know. I was out in California, Fullerton and Orange County. And I'm hearing the voice of Don Campbell, who had been the registrar when I became a student. 31 years, or really 35 years earlier.
17: Right.
16: And then along with him was Jack Turpin, who was the chairman of the board. And both of them are saying, we want you to consider becoming our fourth president. Mm. And I said, no, no, that isn't me. I'm a pastor. I work with sheep. I'm not an intellectual and I'm not an academician. So you need somebody else. And on and on and on it went. But I shared it with Cynthia that evening. She said, oh, I think that's a great idea. I think it's exactly what you want to do. I said, honey, get a life. I'm not the presidential type. She said, they think you are.
17: They Maybe think God you did are. Too. Yeah.
16: Yeah. And I thought, well, I need to help them understand I'm not. And she said, no, you need to hear what they're saying. Well, over a several month period, God finally broke through, Kevin, and got into this stubborn mind of mine that he had another plan for me than I had.
17: Yeah.
16: And if you can believe it, I'm still amazed at it. I left the pastorate and I became the fourth president of the very seminary where I trained.
17: On probation.
16: I'm the most surprised guy on earth.
17: Right. Dr. Charles Swindoll is my very special guest. An opportunity that I jumped at when somebody said, Kevin, would you like to do this? I said, absolutely. And Pastor Chuck, it has been a true joy to get to have a little peek inside your life a little bit. I'm short on time, and I want to make sure we do your book justice, Awakened by Grace. It is a memoir. And by the way, Dr. Swindoll is one of the most published Christian authors in history. Nearly every pastoral series he did while in the pulpit turned into a book. And there are some, Pastor Swindoll, that are still on my bookshelf today, Come Before Winter, and many of those little sermon study guides that you guys produced.
16: Growing Strong in the Seasons of Life.
17: Yes, and there's so many. But I want to ask you about this book, because it's not about taking a text of Scripture and examining it. It's about talking about your life and what God did through it. And you use this term, awakened by grace. Grace is a theme through your preaching throughout all the years. Yes. What is so special about grace to you? Why is it so important? Why is it so life-changing? Why is it so life-giving?
16: Because it's so rare. Because it's what best describes God's response to us. Mm. It's what God does for us, which we can never earn, which we are unable to deserve, and can never repay. Mm. It's his favor poured out upon us, often in surprising ways. For example, that call from Dallas, it was wrapped in grace, and I couldn't see it for a while. Then when I really realized it, and when I took that position and sat down in that president's chair in the president's office, I cried because in my opinion, I was the least deserving of anyone that's ever graduated from that school of becoming its president. But God's grace made it possible. And that wasn't God's opinion, because God had some plans for me that surprised me, and it included that. I think grace came to me in my high school years when I stuttered so badly I couldn't get three sentences together without stuttering and stumbling over the words. And along comes a drama teacher that taps me on the shoulder and says, "I want you in my drama class and in my debate class. Take both courses and I'll teach you how to speak so that you'll never be afraid of the audience and you will know how to do it when you stand before them." Well, speech specialist taught me how to enunciate, elucidate, and exposit the language that God had given me because I'm born in America, the English language, and ultimately the language of Scripture. And I owe him a debt of gratitude I'll never be able to repay. That's grace. God brought him into my life and awakened me later to the fact that grace had come to my rescue. Then when I'm in the Marine Corps, I was sent overseas for 16 months, and up appears a representative with the Navigators, Bob Newkirk. Bob spent his life during my months over there, 16 months, helping me grow in the Scriptures, taught me how to memorize God's word, how to do it more easily, more effectively, and how to retain it And I use some of those same verses I used back then to this day. That's grace. That's God's gift to me. Out of the blue came a man I never even knew existed. And that's why he took me to Okinawa, to be mentored and to focus on that rather than on my wife and my family and my home. I was there to focus on that man and what he could do in my life. And I'm still reaping the benefits. That's grace. I minister to you because Bob Newkirk ministered to me. Isn't that wonderful?
17: That takes us back to the original question I asked about why discipleship is so important, because it continues to give life and grace to the next generation.
16: Yeah, and again, exactly right. And that's another thing we tend to give up. We're so busy, you know, entertaining people that we forget the best work we do is one-on-one with other people, or one-on-a-few. I'm now mentoring two of my grandsons, which is one of the best decisions I ever made in my life. And even though I'm losing my eyesight thanks to glaucoma, I'm able to hear them when I'm with them and see them as best I can, and to build into their lives. Here are two young men on their way into life, and here's their granddaddy sitting with them. They call me Bubba. And Bubba and these two men, Austin and Parker, meet every Saturday morning, and I do with them what Bob Newkirk and Richard Niemey at high school did to me. And I pour into them everything I know, everything I've learned, and all the things I think will help them when they get married and when they have a family.
17: Yeah.
16: I'm loving it. I'm loving it.
17: So
16: my book is all about that.
17: Yeah, and it's called Awakened by Grace. It is the life story of Chuck Swindoll, and I want everyone to get a copy. Last question, Pastor Chuck. We live in a time that is filled with screens and gadgets and things that scream for our attention every second of the day.
16: Yep.
17: And as a result, we do not ask some of the big questions that used to be asked in every generation. Paul certainly helped people answer them in the New Testament. But we don't ask questions like, why am I here? What's the purpose of my time on this planet? How should I live in the light of the mandate that I have by being given this life? And I'm just curious your thoughts on the need to continue to ask those questions in the days to come.
16: I couldn't agree more. I've said those very words, believe it or not, to my two grandsons. In fact, soon after we began to meet, I said, men, there are three things that are all important for you aside from your relationship with Christ, the Savior. First, know who you are. Second, accept who you are. Third, be who you are. And then evolving out of that came all kinds of questions regarding what kind of husband can they be? What kind of daddy can they become? What kind of man do they want to be? What does it mean to be a man? What does it mean to be a faithful husband? What is it? I'll go on and on. And we are still asking and answering questions. That's the basis of our meeting together. Getting into the, and I'm not the only one asking them. They're asking them of me. I think we learn when we ask questions, not when we try to act like we've got all the answers.
17: There you go.
16: Most people have very few answers that are correct. They don't even know what the questions are. And I think if you start with questions, that'll lead you ultimately, if you've got the right source, to the answers you need for life.
17: Well, good place to end. Dr. Charles Swindoll, thank you for taking some time out and sharing it with me. And by extension, my larger family, I'm so grateful for the life that you have lived, for what God has done through you. I've personally benefited from it in a deep and profound way. And this was just a really special time together.
16: Well, Kevin, it's been my privilege. I'm only 92, so I'm just getting underway. I'm learning along with you. Thank you for having me. 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
0: Hey, I am Brant, and her name is Sherry, and she's a friend and a colleague of mine, and we were just praying for her, actually, because she had a major surgery she just went through.
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22: Think back on the person that introduced you to the gospel of Jesus that the Holy Spirit used to save you from utter destruction, not only in this life, but eternal punishment forever. The grace and mercy at the cross and the empty tomb offered for free. It's a free gift, and somebody God used in your life to say, Lord God, I need you as my Savior. Remember that.

we do need, because I sure do need, God's strength alone. And fortunately, we do serve and worship and praise and have relationship with a God who is rich and abundant in supplying his strength to us to further his purposes for us and for his kingdom and moving his kingdom forward that it may advance and that darkness may be turned to light. And that is indeed our purpose, that God's strength alone may indeed move his world forward. And as the Lord's Prayer says, that his will may be done here on earth as it is in heaven, that we may all experience God's strength alone to allow that to happen. So welcome to another edition of God's Strength Alone. And God's Strength Alone is a ministry of Camelback Christian Church. Let me talk just for a minute about who we are, what we are, when we are. And Camelback Christian Church is we gather on Sunday mornings at 6235 East Camelback. That's in the Arcadia area of Scottsdale, about a mile west of Scottsdale Fashion Square Mall on the south side of Camelback. And we'd love to have you come. And if you're desiring a relationship with the Lord, if you don't have a relationship with the Lord, or you're just looking for a church home, so to speak, a place to connect, we would love to have you come and check out what we call a small church with a big heart. And you can find out more about us by going to camelbackchristianchurch.org. That's camelbackchristianchurch.org. And find out more about the other ministries that we offer. We have Adventures in God's Word at 9:30 on Sunday morning, where we study God's Word before our main gathering at 10:45. And like I said, we would love to have you. If you're looking for a church home and don't have one, want to further your relationship with Christ, find out more about who this person, this man, this resurrected man named Jesus is, we would love to have you come and ask those questions. And so we're going through a series right now called Close Encounters with God. And our last time together, we started it by looking at Adam and Eve. And we're going to move forward just one generation and look at the story of Cain today and Cain's close encounter with God. And he certainly had one, did he not? Yeah, he did. He did. And if we know our Old Testament, we know this story to be the account of Cain. Most people focus on the account of Cain killing his brother Abel. And although this story does contain a murder, it's not a story about murder, really. We have to be careful not to be sidetracked into focusing on the morality of murder, or we will lose its application of what's really going on, the application for you and me, and what I believe the Lord is teaching us and wants us to learn about the story of Cain and Abel. The story centers around Cain's displeasure with the Lord's unacceptance of his offering while accepting his brother Abel's offering. They both gave an offering to the Lord. We're not told, obviously they were instructed to do that. We're not told where that came from or how long that had been going on, but the result was that Cain's offering was unacceptable to the Lord, but Abel's was acceptable. And the question becomes, how is Cain going to move forward with this apparent unfairness of the way he was treated? That's the big question.

0: question. His issue was with the Lord. It wasn't with Abel. And that's what the Lord zeroes in on with Abel when he asks him this question. Why are you angry? Why are you angry? Why is your face downcast? And then he says this to Abel. If you do what is right, will you not be accepted? But if you do not do what is right, sin is crouching at your door. Its desire is to have you, but you must rule over it. Isn't that interesting? The Lord just talk about close encounters with God. This is one. Why are you angry? Why are you downcast, Cain? Cain, if you do what is right, will you not be accepted? I got your back here, Cain. But sin's crouching at your door. It desires to have you, but you must rule over it. Boy, that is true of you and me, is it not? It sure is. At different times in life, we all are faced with apparent unfairness, are we not? And if we're not careful, yielding to anger's rage can lead to regrettable actions with serious consequences. We know how the story of Cain plays out. Cain does not heed the Lord's warning. He decides. Cain is angry at God, but he can't get his hands on God, so what does he do? He gets his hands on his brother. Here we learn something about ourselves, that we can never get along with our brother until first we choose to get along with God. Maybe that's why Jesus said, when he was asked about what the greatest commandment was, he said, love the Lord your God with all your heart, mind, and soul, and love your neighbor as yourself. The first one is to love the Lord your God with all your heart, mind, and soul. We need to get that one right before we can ever get along with our brother. And if we don't get that one right, we set our lives up for trouble, as Cain did. So the story centers around Cain's displeasure. Let's break this down a little bit. With the Lord's unacceptance of his offering while accepting his brother's. So I'm going to read to you Genesis 4, 1-5. Adam made love to his wife Eve, and she became pregnant and gave birth to Cain. She said, with the help of the Lord, I have brought forth a man. Later, she gave birth to his brother Abel. Some commentators believe that when Eve made that comment, with the help of the Lord, I have brought forth a man, she believed that this was going to be the Messiah, that this was the man that the Lord told her about, or told the serpent about back in Genesis 3, years earlier, the man that was going to wind up destroying the serpent. Some commentators believe that she thought it was going to be that quick. Later, she gave birth to his brother Abel, verse 2 of Genesis 4, reading on. Now Abel kept flocks and Cain worked the soil. In the course of time, Cain brought some of the fruits of the soil as an offering to the Lord. And Abel also brought an offering, fat portions from some of the firstborn of his flock. The Lord looked with favor on Abel and his offering, but on Cain and his offering, he did not look with favor. So Cain was very angry, and his face was downcast. Interesting to note what the writer of Genesis says in verse 5, but on Cain and his offering, he did not look with favor. It wasn't just on his offering he did not look with favor, but the writer of Genesis says, but on Cain and his offering, he did not look with favor. In other words, there's something going on with Cain that the Lord needed to address. And as we read earlier, he did address it. So Cain was very angry and his face was downcast. Yeah. So how is Cain going to handle this? Interesting to note, here's a principle. What we offer God exposes our hearts. Abel is declared righteous in this. For some reason, neither Cain nor his offering did not find favor with God. The writer of Hebrews puts it like this in Hebrews 11:4. By faith, Abel brought God a better offering than Cain did. By faith, he was commended as righteous when God spoke well of his offerings. And by faith, Abel still speaks, even though he is dead. Isn't that interesting what the writer of Hebrews says in the New Testament? By faith, Abel still speaks, even though he is dead. There's no record of Abel speaking in the Old Testament, in the Bible at all. There's no record of his speaking. But by faith, he speaks. Isn't that true of your life and my life as well? What's the most powerful way we communicate? Isn't it by faith? Isn't it by obedience? Isn't that what people remember about us? How we live our lives? Sometimes it's by words. I think most of the time it's not. That's what the writer of Hebrews is saying. By faith, Abel still speaks, even though he is dead. But there's something going on with Cain that the Lord needed to address, and he addressed it, as we read. So what we offer God exposes our hearts, and Cain's heart was exposed. Cain's worship was the visible tip of an invisible spiritual condition, which God exposed. Why are you angry? Why is your face downcast? If you do what is right, will you not be accepted? But if you do not do what is right, sin is crouching at your door. Its desire is to have you, but you must rule over it. You must rule over it. Cain had a heart that wanted the benefits of a relationship with God without a surrender to God. Yeah. Yep. Yeah. So what really takes place, and how do we really worship God? Because Cain's worship was a visible tip of an invisible spiritual condition, which God exposed. Unfortunately, we tend to limit the word worship to what takes place when we walk in a door, when we worship the Lord, wherever we do that in our weekly worship, wherever you go to worship the Lord. See, I just used the word, worship the Lord. We tend to limit. We tend to equate and limit the word worship with what takes place inside a building. The New Testament never says that. Now, is what takes place usually on a Sunday morning when we gather together with other Christians worship? Yeah, it absolutely is. But can we limit it to that? No, we can't. I'm going to read to you what Paul says in Romans 12:1-2. Therefore, I urge you, brothers and sisters, in view of God's mercy, to offer your bodies as a living sacrifice, holy and pleasing to God. This is your true and proper worship. Offering our bodies as a living sacrifice, holy and pleasing to God. This is your true and proper worship. That's how we worship. That's when we worship. And then he goes on in verse 2 of Romans 12. Do not conform to the pattern of this world, but be transformed by the renewing of your mind. Then you will be able to test and approve what God's will is, his good, pleasing, and perfect will. Boy, I hope we can see how those two go together. how when we present ourselves to the Lord as a living sacrifice, as our act of true and proper worship, the result of that being that we will be able to test and approve what God's will is through the renewing of our mind, His good, pleasing, and perfect will. Wow. I know in my life, I want the good, pleasing, and perfect will, but sometimes I forget the first part of that, of presenting myself as a living sacrifice, holy and pleasing to God. The two are connected, are they not? So what Cain needed to do, he needed to test and approve what God's will was. And that's what the Lord was after when he confronted Cain. Cain, you need to get this right. That was the Lord's invitation. Sin is crouching at your door. Cain, you need to get ahead of this. You need to get ahead of this, Cain, or it's going to destroy you. So the question becomes, how does Cain handle God's correction? Once again, Cain is described as angry and his face downcast. His offering was not accepted, and the Lord gives him an opportunity to make it right. If you do what is right, will you not be accepted? We're not told what right is. The writer of Genesis doesn't give us the exact, hey, Cain, you need to do this. Only that obviously he knew. And then the warning, but if you do not do what is right, sin is crouching at your door. So what's really going on here? The story really centers around Cain's displeasure with the Lord's unacceptance of his offering while accepting his brother Abel's. These are the first brothers born in the world, Cain and Abel. They could have easily been sisters, but they're brothers. All through the Bible, there are stories about brothers, members of the same family. Especially in the Old Testament, brothers don't fare very well in Scripture. So think about this with me. Especially in Genesis, Shem and Ham, Isaac and Ishmael, Jacob and Esau, Joseph and his brothers. You read each of those stories, and there's a whole lot of conflict going on, as there was with Cain and Abel. It was deeply troubling to the ancient Israelites that those closest to us, or to them, or those who should be the closest, are often the very ones who caused the most difficulty and brought the most pain in their lives. The question for you and me this morning, this afternoon, this evening, whenever you are listening to this, is, has much changed over 6,000 years? I have talked too often to people, to adults who have made statements like, I haven't talked to my brother in 15 years. I haven't talked to my sister in 12 years. And on that goes. I have a brother who's my best friend outside of my wife and has always been my best friend over 70 years now. And I live in Arizona. I've lived in Arizona for over 40, and he's lived in Pennsylvania for 70 plus, so to speak. And we are still best friends. And I honestly believe that's a result of my parents praying for that to happen. Wow. So Cain is dealing with this issue of being treated unfairly. Have you ever felt you've been treated unfairly? Someone else is getting ahead in life. Maybe it is a brother. Maybe it is a sister. Maybe it's someone down the hall in your work, someone in another office. Maybe it's with someone you grew up with. Why did Joe have everything go his way? Why did Bill get ahead in life? Why did Harry seemingly have the Midas touch, that everything he touched turned to gold? Why did Jane have all the handsome and rich guys following her? Why does a family down the street drive the latest and greatest? Man, we can get in that downward spiral, can we not? That's kind of where Cain finds himself, being treated unfairly. So what's he going to do with it, this being treated unfairly? He's really angry at God. Getting back to the passage, what does he do? Resentment given room always looks for someone to destroy. In Genesis 4:8, we read the simple verse. Now Cain said to his brother Abel, "Let's go out to the field." While they were there in the field, Cain attacked his brother Abel and killed him. Resentment given room always looks for someone to destroy. Cain refused to deal with his resentment towards God, his unfairness, and resentment that took shape and was focused eventually on his brother. There are many ways to destroy a person and a relationship. Sometimes it's something physical, as with Cain and Abel. Other times, resentment manifests itself with bitterness, hatred, financial ruin. On and on that list can go. But resentment ultimately says, "I want my pound of flesh." And the consequence, what's the consequence? God says, "I can't have an active murderer living among my people." So in Genesis 4:9-17, what does the Lord do? He says, Cain, you gotta leave the area. You gotta leave the area. And so Cain went out from the Lord's presence and lived in the land of Nod. And in that confrontation, the Lord asked Cain, "Where is your brother Abel?" "I don't know," he replied. "Am I my brother's keeper?" "What have you done?" the Lord said. "Listen, your brother's blood cries out to me from the ground. You are under a curse, driven from the ground, which opened its mouth to receive your brother's blood. When you work the ground, it will no longer yield its crops for you. You will be a restless wanderer on the earth." So God sends Cain out. But he says, no one, in verse 15 of chapter 4, no one will ever kill Cain. Anyone that kills Cain will suffer vengeance seven times over. Then the Lord put a mark on Cain so that no one who found him would kill him. So Cain went out. Then Cain made love to his wife in verse 17, and she became pregnant and gave birth. And Cain was then building a city and named it after his son Enoch. So obviously, we're not told how this happened, but Cain finds himself building a city. So maybe he came to terms with who he was. Getting back to what we talked about earlier, we can never get along with our brother until first we choose to reconcile with God. That is so true. God wanted to help Cain deal with his issue of resentment. Let him do so with you. May God bless you as you live for him.
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6: Ronald Reagan believed freedom was more than a political system or a set of laws. In 1988, he said, "Freedom describes the God-given condition of the human soul." For Reagan, liberty was not something government created. It was something government was called to respect and to protect. That idea sits at the heart of the American experiment. Our rights do not come from rulers, institutions, or political majorities. They belong to us by nature and by God. And when we understand freedom that way, our responsibility becomes clearer. Government may protect liberty. Laws may preserve it, but neither can give us what was never theirs to grant. Freedom begins with the recognition that human dignity and liberty come before government, not from it.
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6: Hey, it's Mike Gallagher inviting all patriots to join me at the big battleground tour, October 22nd, Phoenix, one night, one stage, the biggest midterm election of our lifetime on the line. President Trump is winning, the border's secure, America is back, but the DSA socialists are coming for the ballot box in November, counting on Arizona to hand it all back. We're not going to let that happen. 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
21: 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Welcome to today's edition of The Plumb Line. I'm your host, Jay Rudolph, and I am excited to be joined once again by Gary Ingram, one of my favorite guests. Gary is the co-founder of the Love and Truth Network, one of the great sponsors of The Plumb Line. And Love and Truth Network's doing phenomenal work in churches in particular in the USA, and even has a little bit of a global presence as well, right, Gary?
0: Actually, we would certainly have a worldwide impact from the perspective of, for example, we are on the Pray.com app, and they're worldwide, and so our podcast and information goes out way beyond the U.S. But we also have a particular partnership with a church planter in Western Nepal, and he and his family and team have planted 41 churches in Western Nepal, and I think it's 18 now house churches. They've been doing a Bible school that is a 6-month training and practicum, which is phenomenal. We've been a part of that as well. The other thing I would mention about our connection both in Nepal and Kenya is that our connection actually relates to exactly what we do as a ministry here in the U.S. as well, which is really addressing the epidemic of sexual sin, sexual addiction, sexual compulsion, as well as relational brokenness as well. And then also in Kenya, my pastor friend there is saying, no, Gary, yeah, LGBT may be kind of a bigger issue in the U.S. or more obvious and kind of front page centerpiece of culture. But he said it's absolutely something that we're dealing with here in Kenya and have no idea how to address that. But not just that, but even pastors in sin and Christians caught up as well. And I mean, everybody has a smartphone, and so everybody has access to, with a couple of clicks, to the most vile of things imaginable. And so it really is globally ubiquitous.
21: Yeah, which makes sense, because sin is obviously globally ubiquitous, as you said. Yep. So it doesn't matter what type of sin it is, it's found everywhere in our world. And right. So I would expect that. But at the same time, it is a little bit surprising in the sense that I think maybe when the movie industry really got going, it seemed as though, you know, America, Hollywood in particular, of course, became kind of the bastion for at least sexual type sin, because so much of it was portrayed on the screen for us. But obviously nowadays, you know, those movies that may be produced in America or in Hollywood are making it all over the world. And so it's kind of the same everywhere, huh?
0: It is. And there's also just a lot of push in countries, whether it's sex education or a push for abortion, whatever, you know, our country tends to be pushing a lot of things that are pretty immoral and attaching dollars to that as well. So there's definitely been an influence. It's not just sort of a stagnant influence. There's a lot of intentional influence on trying to bring other countries that would be, for example, against killing babies in the womb, trying to bring them to a place of, you know, so-called reproductive health care, which of course is just a euphemistic way of talking about killing a baby before birth. So there's been a lot of influence that sadly has been pushed by our own government, depending on, you know, who's kind of pulling the levers at any given time.
21: Yeah. Well, and that gets me to another thought, and that is that years ago, we heard about America being kind of the missionary, you know, the mission sending capital of the world. And recently I've heard like South Korea in particular, I know, sends out a lot of missionaries, maybe more than we do even. I'm not sure of the exact stats, but nowadays, it seems as though we hear more about America being the immorality exporter, in that I mentioned, you know, the movie industry, but a lot of other ways, too. Some of the things we're going to be talking about today, as far as like hormonal, you know, treatments, gender transition efforts, America is sadly kind of leading the way in these horrific things and being an exporter of these types of ideas as well as practices to other countries, isn't it?
0: Well, it's true. You're absolutely right. And I often say to my wife and my boys, you know, America now needs missionaries to come here. I mean, we are in desperate need of people to actually come here and remind us of the things that we once firmly knew. And even more and more within churches, unfortunately, especially so-called progressive churches, more and more is being lost around the concept of, we use the same language of grace and gospel and Jesus and those kinds of things, but we mean very, very different things from what the scriptures teach. But it becomes very confusing for people when they're hearing the same language and assuming that we're talking about the same things, but we're actually not.
3: Exactly. Well, speak to those friends in the listening audience who are in another country right now hearing this. You've probably been happy that we're talking about how Love and Truth Network, the podcast, is available, and I'm sure you can are willing to assist those who would reach out to you from other countries as well, because I know I've looked at my stats and demographics and things on the podcast edition. The Plum Line is primarily a radio show that airs across America, but I've noticed that there are lots and lots of listeners from other countries all across the globe. I've been pretty surprised by, I guess, you know, you put something out there and as a podcast and people are going to find it one way or another.
0: Yeah,
3: so
0: that's for sure. Yeah, that's right.
3: Yeah, that's exciting to see. So who knows who's listening to us right now. And the other thing too, I want to say before we go to our first break here is that I mentioned how sin is universal and the same types of sins are practiced everywhere, you know, maybe to a greater degree in some areas than others. But the reality also is that the gospel is universal and available for people everywhere. And so if you would, as like I say, as before we go to the break, it's always good to lead into a break with this message so that people have a moment during the break to think about and maybe reach out to you and to me and ask some questions and things. But this universal gospel message that someone, who knows, maybe from a foreign country is tuning in right now and they've been fascinated that we're talking about how this you know, Love and Truth Network can be found and heard and things, and the Plumb Line can be as well. But the whole idea of the biblical perspective, the biblical worldview that we approach this subject from, and that we actually believe the Bible is God's word, it is absolute truth, it's inerrant, it's the authority for our lives. Now, all these things are kind of, you know, going over their heads here a bit because they don't know Jesus Christ. And so communicate with that person or persons tuning in right now, if you would, Gary, who they need to know. I was going to say what it is they need to know, but really it's who they need to know, that being Jesus Christ, right?
0: It is. It is Jesus Christ. I mean, there are so many different religions in the world and so many different quote-unquote gods that people worship and bow down to and orient their lives around. But there is only one God who actually gave of himself. There's only one God who took on flesh as a baby and grew into adulthood and gave his own life as a ransom for us as sinners. The Bible says that while we were still enemies of God, Christ died for us. And so that's the kind of God that we serve. That is the God who calls us to righteousness and holiness, but he's the one that makes the way for us to be able to do that. And then he gives us the gift of his Holy Spirit. As we receive him as Lord and Savior, he gives us the gift of his Holy Spirit to indwell us, that we become a temple of God, that we take on a new nature as well. We still have a sin nature in principle that we have to battle against, but we have a new nature with which we can battle, and by the power of God and the Holy Spirit living inside of us. So God is offering us a transformed life, not just one day when we die and go to heaven, but even now.
3: Yeah. Well, and friend, as you're hearing this, maybe you've never had any difficulty with the sexual type of sin that we've been talking about and addressing here and that we're going to be talking more about on this broadcast. Maybe that's not an issue for you, but you have sinned. I've sinned. Gary has sinned. And we all have our particular sin bent. You know, the sin nature is dwelling within us. And for those who have trusted in Christ, the Holy Spirit is dwelling within him or her as well. And that's what we're trying to communicate to you here, is that you can have the Holy Spirit of God dwelling within you as well to give you power over sin, to give you victory over sin, because Christ's death on the cross, the reason he went to that cross was because of your sin. He took it upon himself. He was sacrificed in your place on the cross. He paid the punishment and took your sin upon himself. So you would not have to, because you couldn't do it. You couldn't pay for the immensity of your sin, but Jesus could. He's the perfect, sinless Son of God, and he did that at the cross. And then he's not dead. He rose from the dead, victorious, as I said, over sin and over death and over Satan. And he grants forgiveness of sins and eternal life to all who would believe in him, which means put your faith in him, your trust completely in him. Jesus is the only way, the truth, and the life. No one comes to the Father except through him. You can't get there by any works. In Ephesians chapter 2, it tells us that fact, that we're saved by grace through faith, not from ourselves, not by works, so that no one can boast, but rather It's the gift of God, and what a wonderful gift it is. You can receive that gift right now as Gary and I speak with you and share this great message we call the gospel with you, and I'm going to share my email address. You can also go to loveandtruthnetwork.com. Just spell that all out, loveandtruthnetwork.com, and you can make connection with Gary by going there. I'm sure he would love to talk with you about the subject that's going to be at hand in our broadcast, but also about this message of the gospel, and I would love to as well. theplumlineradio@gmail.com is my email, and plum is P-L-U-M-B. B at the end of the word plum. theplumlineradio@gmail.com is that email address. 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We're going to come back with much more as we go to the break, though. 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
3: 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Thanks for joining me for The Plumb Line. I'm your host, Jay Rudolph, and my guest is Gary Ingram of Love and Truth Network. And we're going to talk now, shift gears a little bit, to a more specific topic or discussion, and talk particularly about gender transitioning attempts, anyway, to do that, which really is not possible, and the great harm that is done by those who practice this sort of thing here, or attempt to practice this sort of thing. And as we do that, I had gone to Ephesians chapter 2 for some scripture about the gospel message, and I'm going to go to Ephesians again, chapter 4 specifically, in just a moment here. But before I even do that, maybe you can kind of set the stage for us, Gary, and explain what is going on. You know, earlier in the broadcast, too, we talked about how America is an exporter of these kind of really sad and disturbing ideas. Even the idea that someone could, you know, change gender is just, it's ultimately sad. It's foolish, but it's sad also. But yet, in America and other places, too, I hear a lot about it in the United Kingdom also, these efforts are taking place, aren't they?
0: Well, they are. Yeah, they are taking place. And we've had in the last couple of years definitely kind of a pumping of the brakes of some of that. and, you know, kids being more protected now from those kinds of so-called interventions, which is, you know, removing healthy body parts from children or even from adults for that matter, but especially from kids who do not have the ability yet to fully understand or give genuine consent or informed consent to these procedures, not thinking forward. You know, kids don't want to have babies necessarily. They're not thinking forward into their lives as adults. And so many of them, I mean, that's why we have detransitioners. So many of these detransitioners who started this process thinking this was going to solve their problem and has been held out as, oh, this is, you know, this is going to really help your mental health and this kind of thing. You're in the wrong body. You're actually a boy in a girl's body, vice versa. Or you're neither of those things. You're something entirely different. And it really does disturb and create a ton of confusion in a child's mind around the solidity of who they are. First of all, as a boy or a girl made in God's image, but then, you know, the truth is, all of us had a hard time growing up. None of us enjoyed going through puberty. None of us enjoyed the process of growing from childhood into adulthood. It's always been a challenge. But now, I mean, we're unmooring and unhinging kids from the basic realities of life and telling them that there's no boundaries whatsoever. And so it really creates an environment that causes a massive amount of confusion and I think a ton of mental health issues for kids.
3: No doubt. Well, the name Chloe Cole comes to mind because she's really prominent in the media right now. And I think I'm recollecting that you said, have you had her as a guest or you've met her before or talked to her?
0: I've met her. She's not been a guest on my podcast, but she and I did. She and I and a couple of other people shared the stage at an event in California a few years ago. And I've met her at some different events, America Fest and other places. I have connected with her again, but she's not yet been on the podcast. I'm hoping maybe one day to snag her and get her on. But I've had a number of other detransitioners on the podcast as well. And again, just to see here's what's beautiful to me is that no matter how far we've gone away from God, no matter how much damage we have done to ourselves or we've allowed others to do to us, or again, buying into the lies of the world and supposedly these professional organizations that have our best interests at heart, no matter how much we've bought into those things, God is still able to open our eyes to what's true. And these men and women who have gone through top and bottom surgery and facial feminization for one guy I'm thinking of in particular, a lot of other things that they've done trying to be so-called, you know, become the other gender, no matter how much they've done, when they recognize, wait a minute, this is not, the goalpost keeps moving. It feels good for a moment, but then it keeps moving. And I need to do more and more things. And this is never going to stop. This is actually, there's no finish point here. And I'm as miserable as I was. I'm even more miserable now because I can never go back to what I once had. But even then, those folks can come into alignment with who God created them to be, can come into alignment with their need for a savior and surrender their lives to him. And they're living fruitful and productive lives, spiritually speaking. Yes, they can never get back all that has been taken from them. But their soul can be absolutely right before the Lord. And that's a powerful reality of how God can make us whole from the inside.
3: Yeah, that is super powerful. Appreciate you putting the focus on that. That's where it should be. And I brought up Chloe Cole just because she is very prominent right now. In fact, she's gotten to share this detransition story of hers at the Health and Human Services in front of, you know, leaders of our country with the HHS Secretary Robert Kennedy. And so just great opportunities she's had to be a spokesperson on this issue. And the main reason I brought her up, though, is I couldn't remember if you had talked to her and had her personal story in mind, but it doesn't have to be her. You've obviously, as you said, talked to many others. So I was wondering if you could relate, just kind of, obviously, I'm sure you don't know every, you know, all the little nitty gritty details, but relate the story of someone that you've talked to, of kind of how it came about and the process they went through, and just to help our listeners understand what is going on in America and other places as well that is taking a child and, you know, just basically she describes it as being mutilated.
0: Yeah, it's exactly what happened. And when you have mental health counselors who you trust because they're the quote unquote experts, and they're telling parents, not everyone has done this, but many have done this. They're telling parents or asking parents, do you want a dead daughter or a live son? In other words, you're going to have to go along with this process of your daughter becoming a boy or a boy becoming a girl, which again is impossible, but you have to go along with this and pretend that it's possible and go through everything they want you to do. Cross-sex hormone, quote unquote therapy, which of course has massive side effects for most people, and as well as surgery or whatever. You have to go along with this, or you're culpable, or you've opened the doorway for them to kill themselves, essentially. And when you tell parents that, of course, I mean, so many parents are going to totally freak out about that and think that, well, this is the only solution. And that's part of what Chloe Cole's story was, is that that was the thing that was said to her parents. And yeah, and so, yeah, they, from my knowledge, parents will sign paperwork, but the informed consent is hardly, you know, to me, it's built on a house of cards, because they've been essentially threatened and are terrified that they're going to somehow cause their child to kill themselves or do harm to themselves. And of course, any good parent doesn't want to do that. So you're relying on the experts that are supposed to have the best intentions in mind for you. And it turns out, no, so often that's not been the case. And again, Chloe Cole is a great example as somebody who now knows, like, she's not even sure if she can have children, because when you've been on testosterone, these huge numbers of testosterone, when you're a girl, when you're a woman, many times women will be sterilized. That doesn't happen in every case, but it happens in many cases. And so if she can even have a child, she'll never be able to breastfeed that child. And those realities start to come home to you as you get older. And of course, that is what happened with Chloe. So and she's just representative of countless others that are in similar situations. So it really is a very abusive situation. So the way that it comes about, I mean, you know, as I said earlier, none of us have enjoyed going through puberty or oftentimes even coming up to puberty. What's interesting is that studies show that somewhere between 80 to 90% of kids that deal with gender dysphoria before puberty, going through puberty without even any intervention, somebody, you know, taking the approach of watchful waiting as parents, and maybe as a counselor, that if you will just let children naturally go through the process of puberty, not 80 to 90% of those kids that once felt gender dysphoric resolve to their own biology. And so knowing that that's true, it is unconscionable to me that you have people pushing and pushing and pushing to transition children as early as possible. For what reason, I don't know, other than, again, just an agenda, because they know that kids will resolve to their biology if they're just allowed to go through puberty. So it's the vast majority of them, not all do, but the vast majority do. So, but it comes about so often through brokenness in family relationships. Also, I think that social media is a massive culprit for a ton of dissatisfaction, a lot of depression, a lot of self-harm, and just the way that social media operates. I mean, we know that there's even been intentional, we've seen this recently in the last couple of weeks even, where I won't get into the various names of the social media platforms, but where many of them have actually intentionally been promoting addictive patterns of, you know, dopamine hits and that kind of thing in children and young people and adults for that matter too, all to draw them back to spend more and more and more and more and more screen time. And people are living these, you know, quote unquote virtual lives at the earliest of ages. When I do my parenting summit, I'm encouraging parents, keep your kids off of social media. I mean, just don't even let them on. There's nothing of value that they're going to get from social media. Yes, they need computer skills and those kinds of things. Well, those are entirely separate. And yeah, social media does not help children in any way, shape, or form.
3: Yeah, thank you for sharing these insights here. And, you know, the Plumb Line is not a current events program per se. We just talk about topics and issues from a biblical worldview. But I did take note as I was researching Chloe a little bit that there is this Chloe Cole Act. And so I just wanted to give a quick update. Yes. Basically, the effort in Congress is a law that would ensure that the transgender type procedures for minors, the things that happened to her, would never happen again. ban in any of the 50 states. They would become illegal. And also the child victims would be given the opportunity to hold the doctors who, quote-unquote, experimented on them accountable. So this would be a major victory. And I want to bring that up primarily to say it has not passed yet. It hasn't even passed either the chambers, House or Senate. But it certainly is in need of prayer. So be praying, be reaching out, contacting your legislators, because I think that sounds like that would be a great thing to, you know, to put in place in America, huh?
0: Well, it would. And then just a couple weeks ago, I did a podcast with somebody that I do some contract work with as a as our ministry. Her name is Deborah Beatty, and she's a great researcher and sister in Christ. And she reached out to me and said, hey, we probably should jump on a podcast, because there were several big things that happened in regard to this gender dysphoria and surgeries and things of that nature, an executive order that President Trump signed. But in addition to that, WPATH, which is the worldwide global supposed professional organization that so many in the medical field and in the psychological field, that mental health field, that they rely on to set the standards for so-called transgender healthcare. WPATH actually admitted when they were pressed in court that their views and what they were promoting

0: perspectives on morality, spirituality, you know, and particularly around topics of LGBTQ, as well as abortion and kind of sexual behavior in general.
1: Yeah, so much involved and so many layers to peel on all of this. And so I appreciate you kind of sharing that update. And that's, you know, at the heart of why there might be a little bit of lessening, a little bit of a change maybe of attitude and thinking about this. And we're going to get into that and discuss that some more coming up after the break here. So thank you so much, friends, for tuning in to the broadcast. Gary Ingram, again, is my guest, co-founder of the Love and Truth Network website that I'd love to have you go and visit right now as we go to the break here is loveandtruthnetwork.com, 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who are struggling, and just lots of great resources. And they can even come to your church as well and have a little seminar and things like that. So lots of different opportunities to partner with them and get some biblically grounded help from loveandtruthnetwork.com. We'll be back in a moment. 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
3: Well, hey there, Plumline listeners. My name is Gary Ingram, and I'm the founder of Love and Truth Network. I know what it's like to hide in deep shame and confusion. Raised in church, I lived a double life, battling unwanted same-sex attraction, porn, and sexual sin for many years, praying for change but finding no real help or solutions from leaders, and rejected by many within the church. 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Healing wasn't instant, but it was real. 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I travel and speak all around the country, offering full weekend ministry events. 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
1: This is The Plumb Line. I'm your host, Chief Rudolph. Gary Ingram is my guest, co-founder of Love and Truth Network. 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And we're specifically focusing on gender identity-related matters on this edition. And of course, the reality is, as the scriptures tell us right about at the beginning of the Word of God in Genesis, that God made them male and female. He made them, and in His image, He made us as well. And so there are the two genders. Those are the only two options, male and female here, though our society today tries to give us all sorts of different pronouns and gender options and things like that. And it's so wild just, you know, when you fill out some of these forms and things that you have to fill out, whether it's for, you know, a bank account or credit card or, you know, something like that, and they ask you the typical gender question. It's like the expense that had to go into it, you know, all of that, changing all those forms and everything so that they can include multiple genders or whatever. It's just
0: right.
1: I shouldn't laugh at it because it is truly sad, but it's part of what we live in today, isn't it?
0: Well, it is. Again, it's just a reflection of, I'd say, two things.

0: massive confusion as well as rebellion. You know, so often rather than yielding to and coming into alignment with the fact that we were made in the image of God, as you said just a moment ago, as male and female, male or female, we want to remake God into our image and or reject God altogether, entirely. And then it's a free for all. You know, there's no basis for morality or truth or any of that. No real value of life for that matter. But there is, obviously, because God made us, he made us in his image, there's tremendous value, and we need to learn to cherish that, to come back to that. You know, there's actually one thing I wanted to, a concept I wanted to mention as we were talking a moment ago, Jay, and it's so often, I think, as Christians or as non-Christians, too, looking at the church, it seems like when it comes to sexuality, when it comes to LGBT identity issues, it seems like the perspective I think I hear a lot of is kind of a don't do it perspective, or that it's all bad, or it's, you know, we approach it from a negative place. When here's the reality, though, is that, yes, those things are true. God has established very clear boundaries around sexuality, around many, many things in the scriptures. And we have everything in the scriptures we need for life and godliness and for human thriving. But it is not primarily a message of negativity of don't. The scriptures don't just teach abstain from, they teach replace. They teach rather than eating from the table of the world or the table of the enemy is prepared for us that might taste so good, but then turns sour in our stomach. God is saying, no, I've created this whole banquet table for you. I've created all of these good and glorious things. You know, Psalm 16 says that I think it's the last verse, says that in his right hand are pleasures forevermore. God does desire to pour out and give us good things. His primary focus is not our happiness. His primary focus is our holiness. But as we move toward holiness, we become more and more joyful and more filled with the fruit of the Spirit. But my point is this, is when for my life, having my two boys who are teenagers, having my wife, we're going on 19 years of marriage, and to look at what God has restored, what God has taken, I'm sure I would not be alive today. I didn't expect to live much past the age of 30 at one time in my life. I mean, he's given so much. And this is what I want people to understand, is your life isn't going to look just like my life. That's for sure. But the God who calls you to yield your flesh, to give him the brokenness of your life and to surrender your life to him, he is going to give back to you so much more in abundance. And that really is the message. It's not about name it, claim it, or that kind of nonsense, but there is an abundance that the Lord desires for us. But we first have to give him our rags. We first have to give him the things that we're holding on to, and the sexual relationships that are sin, and the identity that is wrapped up in confusion, and all the stuff that is broken, so that he can take that and actually reform all of that brokenness and give us back something that is so profound. And it's not just for us. Our freedom isn't just for us. It's for everybody else around us. It's for our families. It's for future generations. It's to be a spiritual father or mother to those, you know, in our lives, or older brother or sister to those in our lives. And so there is such a positive message that I think oftentimes gets missed in this perspective of kind of finger wagging, don't do it.
1: Yeah. Well, I'm just thinking too, there are many in our world who are confused, maybe have some sort of mental health issue or something that they just don't grasp or understand what you're sharing there. And so they perceive themselves to be in the wrong body, is often how we hear it described. Or you know, they're born a girl, but they think, you know, their body is, you know, they should be a boy or whatever. Those types of thoughts many times they are because of, you know, mental health type issue. And so I really try to be very compassionate toward those individuals, and I think we all need to,
0: for sure,
1: to be that way. But compassion does not mean, you know, an affirmation and a, you know, effort to help them persist in what is ultimately sin. You know, mental health issue or not, what they're seeking to do and what they're, you know, believing is sin and is wrong. And that's where I get to Ephesians chapter 4. I want to read kind of some context here for you, because, you know, I was thinking in my mind about the whole speaking the the truth and love concept as I thought about what we were going to be talking today. But I, until I opened up here and read the context, I really wasn't, I didn't have a full grasp on just how spot on the Word of God is, as you would expect it to be spot on, but how spot on it is for what we're talking about, because it says in Ephesians chapter 4, starting at verse 14, then referring to what the whole chapter is about. The whole chapter is really about reaching unity in the faith and becoming mature in Christ is really what the chapter is about. And so Paul then writes, he says, then we will no longer be infants tossed back and forth by the waves and blown here and there by every wind of teaching and by the cunning and craftiness of people in their deceitful scheming. That's the verse that leads into the speaking the truth and love. I'm like, boy, that is a one-sentence statement that hits exactly this whole situation that we're talking about here, Gary. And then he goes on to say, instead, speaking the truth in love, we will grow to become in every respect the mature body of him who is the head, that is Christ. And he describes this body joined and held together by every supporting ligament, growing, building itself up in love as each part does its work, and so on. And so you've got this body concept here, that our bodies are to be temples of the Holy Spirit, and you know that our bodies are to be, whether they are male or female, they are to be for Christ. They are in Christ, at least hopefully you're in Christ. And so that whole aspect there is fascinating to me as I did a little bit more study in Ephesians chapter 4 to get ready for this.
0: Well, yeah, I totally agree. That's one of my kind of a favorite passage, that whole section. And as you go on, you're kind of getting into in verse 19 or just before verse 19, because of the hardening of their heart, they have given themselves or they become callous, have given themselves over to sensuality for the practice of every kind of impurity with greediness. And he goes on from there. But there's also verse 28, I think, is so powerful in chapter 4. It says, he who steals must steal no longer, but rather he must work, performing with his own hands what is good, so that he will have something to share with those, with the one who has need. And too many times when I read that growing up as somebody growing up in a Christian home, I only saw that in the context of he who steals, about stealing. But this is a specific application of a much, much broader principle. The one who is sexually broken, the one who is pursuing their own ends, whether that is I'm going to steal so I have something, or whatever else, whether it's lying or it's again promiscuity or whatever the thing is, we're called to end that sinful behavior, those sinful patterns, and instead we're called to actually produce something that is beneficial for others as a result. And the wonder of that, or the great news about that, is we have a desire to be, whether it's needed or it's to, we were made to give away. We, you know, Israel, Abraham was blessed to be a blessing. The church has been blessed to be a blessing. Believers have been blessed to be a blessing. And so to give away what God is giving to us, to empty the cup, in other words, of our own self-made ways of, whether it's self-protection or meeting our own needs. You know, we're used to meeting our own needs in an instant. We love the microwave option. God has slow cookers. You know, he doesn't usually push the 1 minute button on the microwave and poof, it's done. It takes time to develop. But what is produced in our lives over time is so good. We just have to stay with the process. But knowing that he wants to take, and I know I said this earlier, but this verse really highlights that, he wants to take all of our brokenness, in this case, Paul's talking about stealing, but all of our brokenness, and to turn that around so that we can actually offer something of huge value to those who are going through similar things that we've gone through. It is a glorious thing that God can do that with our lives.
1: Amen. Amen. Yeah, thank you for that. Well, we're going to come back and talk more about this speaking the truth and love concept that we find in the Word of God in just a moment. So don't go anywhere. 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Say, hey, thanks for sponsoring the Plum Line. 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
2: My husband was pressuring me to get an abortion. 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I had already reached out to let them live. 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They were talking to me about how they can support us. Me and my husband were in an argument and I ended up taking the first pill. In that moment, I completely broke down. I texted my Let Them Live counselor and I said, I took the pills, just forget about it. 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
1: 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Please do that now. Thanks for joining me for The Plumbline. I'm your host, Jay Rudolph. Gary Ingram is my guest, one of my favorite guests of all. He's a great spokesperson on the topics and issues related to sexual and relational wholeness, which is what Love and Truth Network his ministry deals with and addresses from a biblical worldview, of course. And Gary, as we continue here, I read from Ephesians chapter 4. You expounded a bit on some passages there, and therein is found the words, speaking the truth in love amidst the context. Hopefully people heard the last segments where we got some of the context there. But this whole idea of speaking the truth in love, as I led into the questions that I had for you, I mentioned about the importance of being compassionate toward the one who struggles with gender-related issues or, you know, with any sexual sin that they're battling. There is some compassion. There is some understanding because we're sinners too. So we have some, you know, empathy and some understanding of their situation. And yet at the same time, we don't affirm it. We don't, you know, say, oh, it's okay, you know, or we certainly don't, should not help them to persist in it by any means. And I've said this numerous times. I've probably said this to you and in past recordings that we've done. But to me, the most unloving thing we can do is to allow someone who is in sin to continue without any warning, without any speaking of the truth. The Bible makes it clear we are to speak the truth. Yes, we are to do it in love. And the two of those, that dichotomy there, almost every person, especially me, I guess I would say, has a difficulty with one side or the other. Some speak the truth and do it easily. That's pretty much me. The in love part is the difficulty. For others, the love part, you know, they're very loving and very caring, very compassionate, but they have trouble sharing the truth. And so it's a difficulty, I think, to accomplish both of those, isn't it?
0: It is. We often refer to it as walking on a razor's edge. I mean, it's in our culture today, especially that narrow way that Jesus calls us to has become narrower and narrower. It is absolutely possible to walk that path. But we have to be willing to also quickly course correct when you realize, oh, you know, I pulled out truth without love and it's really a hammer and I just wounded somebody. Mm-hmm. Or I'm speaking what the world says is love, but there's no biblical truth in it. And so we always have to, I'm sure I've said this in past podcasts as well, but in 1 Corinthians chapter 13, verse 6, of course, 13 is the love chapter. In verse 6, Paul says, love does not rejoice in unrighteousness, but rejoices with the truth. And so as Christians walk, you know, as Christians are affirming things that are actually sinful and lifestyles that are sinful, it's not loving at all to actually affirm sin and seal somebody in that place of rebellion against God. You know, I think of Proverbs, it says, deceitful are the kisses of an enemy and faithful are the wounds of a friend.
1: Mm-hmm. Yeah, exactly. Yeah. Well, and as I mentioned, you know, even if it seems difficult or unloving to speak the truth, we still must do it because it is actually the most loving thing you can do. Because you just can't imagine letting somebody persist in sin, even going to the, you know, route of doing or attempting a gender transition or something like that, and just, you know, affirming them in that, not saying anything about the wrongness of that, especially if you're a follower of Christ. I just can't imagine doing that.
0: Right. it wasn't that long ago that I've met lots of women and men who have attempted gender transition. And again, I've had a number of them on our podcast, but not that long ago, I was talking with a woman who just had tears just running down her face as she's been in this process now of returning to who God created her to be. But she's lived she's been on cross-sex hormones for years. She's lived, you know, as a man for years, and yet recognizes it didn't fulfill anything. And she's in a place where she really wants the Lord to have full authority over her life and to surrender her life to Him. And just knowing that with Him, there is fullness of joy. And so she's in this process of unwinding things, but there's lots of complications around it. The further we go away from God and buy into the world's lies and counterfeits, the messier it is to reorder those things. But by the grace of God, by those who are genuine, compassionate people, both truth people and love people in the body of Christ, there is a way out of all the complicated maze that we have kind of gotten ourselves into by believing in the lies that the world and the enemy put before us.
1: Yeah. I was thinking as you're sharing that it might be helpful, at least for me anyway, it'd be helpful. And if it's helpful for me, there's probably at least one or maybe a couple listeners out there that this would be helpful for as well, for me to ask you this. And that is, especially since you just mentioned that you have, you know, had the opportunity to have conversations with a lot of these folks, and many of the listeners, they may have never met some. I think I can only recall one person that I've met that was, you know, talking about going in for, you know, some surgery and gender transition and things, and a very brief opportunity that I had with that person. But even in that very brief opportunity, I struggled a bit. It's like, okay, what do I say? And so that's my question to you. We've got, you know, about 2 minutes left, so hopefully that gives you enough time to, you know, what do you say? How do you address this as a Christian?
0: Well, of course, first of all, you have to assess, where's the person at? I mean, are they totally bent and determined for surgery or cross-sex hormones or whatever? I think even then, obviously, we need to be speaking truth in a way that is gentle and gracious, but really warning them, talking about detransitioners that now have massive regret about what they allowed to happen. And many times people are still, it doesn't matter what the evidence is, it doesn't matter what anyone says, they have convinced themselves and they have a support base on the internet and all that kind of stuff, kind of cheering them out in this direction. And so you have to be, you can't always stop or prevent it for sure, but you can speak into it in a way that's loving and gracious. But also for those who are coming out of that place or have been living in it for some time and are seeking Jesus. Yeah. I think sitting and listening and being quicker to listen, you know, as James talks about, we need to be quick to listen and also to be compassionate, but also again, rooted in truth and willing to walk with somebody and to, ideally to gather a team. You know, it no one person can bear the weight of any one other individual's needs. And oftentimes people that are desperate will latch on to one individual and try to make them their everything, not even realizing how unhealthy that is. We have to have boundaries, and we also have to know, I can work as a team. I can be a part of a solution, maybe within my church. We would love to have you be a part of our women's group or our men's group or whatever, or just being in our church in a way that we can love you, speak into your life, have time with you over lunch or whatever. People need fellowship. People are so desperately lonely as well, not just in this space, but as married couples. And it's really epidemic. So telling our stories, asking their story, being kind and gracious, but speaking truth. And that those principles apply regardless of where the person's at.
1: Amen. Well, thank you. That is very helpful. And thanks for coming on again, Gary. Really appreciate you and the Love and Truth Network.
0: Thanks so much, Jay. Great to be with you.
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6: Ronald Reagan believed freedom was more than a political system or a set of laws. In 1988, he said, "Freedom describes the God-given condition of the human soul." For Reagan, liberty was not something government created. It was something government was called to respect and to protect. That idea sits at the heart of the American experiment. Our rights do not come from rulers, institutions, or political majorities. They belong to us by nature and by God. And when we understand freedom that way, our responsibility becomes clearer. Government may protect liberty, laws may preserve it, but neither can give us what was never theirs to grant. Freedom begins with the recognition that human dignity and liberty come before government, not from it.
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0: There are moments when bad news turns our world upside down and brings us to our knees. Prayers aren't always answered the way we hoped. So how can we continue to trust God? On Truth for Life Weekend, Alistair Begg wraps up a study in Habakkuk. We'll learn how the devastated and doubting prophet was able to move from that dark place to a place of praising and rejoicing.
1: And so in coming to chapter 3, we notice, first of all, that the prophet reacts. The prophet reacts. Secondly, the prophet reviews. The prophet reviews. And in verses 3 to 15, what you have is a wonderful poem. It is a classic example, I'm told, of Hebrew poetry. It provides a magnificent and a frightening picture of God's acts in history. It displays his power not only over nature, but also over all of the nations. So, for example, look at verse 6. He stood and shook the earth. That is a metaphor, you understand that. It's all anthropomorphisms. It's describing God, who is spirit, in an anthropomorphic way, so that we might have some point of identification. God stood, as it were, and he shook the earth. He looked and made the nations tremble. So when you're tempted to get all bent out of shape about the United Nations, or phenomenally excited about the United Nations, when you see them all sitting in their circle there with their microphones and their little signs, all resplendent in their glory. If you're old enough to remember Khrushchev and the shoe-banging incident, let me tell you, God just cast a quizzical eye down on Khrushchev. Never mind your Bay of Pigs. Never mind your shoe. And all the events of the nations as described here and as described on a daily basis in our news broadcasts are under the control of the creator of the ends of the earth, who doesn't grow weary and whose wisdom is unsearchable. You see what a radically different view of the universe one has as a Christian? To be a Christian is a mind-altering experience. It is not simply the addition of some spiritual dimension to our already fairly good life. It is not the inclusion of a God that exists simply to fill in the inconsequential gaps that we cannot handle by virtue of our own reason. No, it is to fall down before the display of his splendor and to look at our world, even as Habakkuk does here, and to realize that he has given to us this great panorama of God's intervention. I'm going to leave you to tie the poetry to the history. All you need is a Bible and a knowledge of the English language, and you'll be able to see the different places that you can find in Judges 4 and 5 and in the book of Exodus and so on. And some of them you won't be able to get. I'm not sure that I could. But what you have here is just this great mural, as it were, painted all across the walls of these scenes of God's activity in the unfolding story of history. Now, when I read, I'm always looking for the one paragraph that summarizes the chapter because I'm lazy. And I'm always looking for the one sentence that summarizes the paragraph. And I'm always looking for one good phrase that gives me the handle on what's happening here in this section. And I think I have it in verse 13. If somebody said, what is this whole poem about? What is it? Why does he take from 3 to 15 to say what he's saying? What is he saying? Well, this is what he's saying. In each of the scenes described in the poem, what is happening is that God was coming out to deliver his people, to save his anointed ones. All right? Now, again, you see, this is why it's important that we understand the way the Bible holds together. That the story of the Bible is the story of God's promise to Abraham to make of him a nation that will be so vast that no one would be able to count it. Into that nation, God plugs believing Gentiles along with believing Jews and makes a community of his own that will eventually be innumerable in the portals of heaven. And in order to achieve that ultimate objective, God throughout all of history protects and preserves his anointed one, his anointed ones. Those ones eventually embodied in Christ himself, who is the very Israel of God. So when you read the Old Testament and you look at the Exodus and you say, what was happening when Moses said, let my people go, and they came out and the churning of the water swallowed up the chariots? The answer is here in verse 13. God was coming out to deliver his people. What was happening in the conversion of Ruth, the Moabitess girl, when in the encounter with her mother-in-law, she pledges allegiance to the God of Abraham, Isaac, and Jacob? God was preserving his anointed one. What is happening when David steps out onto the battlefield before the vastness of Goliath and all the hosts of wickedness arrayed against God's people? God is coming out to deliver his anointed ones. And throughout all of history, including present-day history, God continues to act in that way. And that is why it is always vitally important for us to keep our eyes on, first of all, what the Bible reveals concerning God's activity, and then to be sensible in looking at the way in which that is happening throughout our world. You came out to deliver your people, to save your anointed one. If you want to cross-reference, go to Psalm 105. You can go, I think, to Psalm 132 as well. The hymn writer summarizes it again, and that's, I think, one of the reasons I like hymn lyrics so much, is because they often summarize a great deal of theology and do it in a poetic form that someone like myself can remember. If they did it mathematically, it would be hopeless to me. If they do it lyrically, at least I've got a chance. The hymn begins, praise to the holiest in the height, and in the depth be praise. But that's not the verse. The verse is, O loving wisdom of our God, when all was sin and shame, a second Adam to the fight and to the rescue came. That, you see, is all tied into the wonder of God's purposes. The theology that Paul gives us, as in Adam all die, so in Christ will all be made alive. Adam has fouled it up, turned his back on God, and we with him have come crashing down in our rebellion against God and in our sin. How are we then to get back to that place of fellowship with a God against whom we have offended? Can we do it by our good deeds? No. Can we do it by spiritual experiences within us? No. Well, then how is it going to be possible? And the answer is in the loving wisdom of God, in the terms of verse 13. The Father said to the Son, go out, my Son, and be a champion for my people. Go out, my Son, and redeem my people Israel. Go out and bring them home to me. And out onto the battlefield of life strides like a colossus Jesus of Nazareth, taking on the evil that is ranged against him and bringing it to its knees at the cross. And when it all looked like it was completely finished, God was yet protecting his anointed one. And up from the grave he arises and shows himself to people. And the gospel goes out, even today, to the very ends of the earth. Oh, I get excited about this. There is no story like this. I've studied comparative religions. I don't know all that they say, but I know enough of what they say to know they don't say this. How could it be with such a magnificent story, with such a wonderful provision, that the minds of men and women would be turned again and again and again away from the story of amazing grace? There is only one answer, and the answer is again in our Bibles, in 2 Corinthians 4, that the God of this age has blinded the minds of men and women so that they cannot see the light of the glory of the gospel in the face of Jesus Christ. They cannot see it. And they cannot even see that they can't see until God in his mercy shows them their blindness, so that in acknowledgement of their blindness, they may, men like Bartimaeus, cry out, Lord, have mercy on me. Well, I want to see. And if you want to see today, if you want to see your world the right way, if you want to see God in all of his provision, if you want to make sense of these bits and pieces, cry out to God from where you are. Acknowledge your blindness. Acknowledge your rebellion. Acknowledge the fact that you like to have a God of your own creation, because you don't have to obey him. He has to do for you. You don't have to do for him. But it doesn't work. It doesn't work before an empty grave. It doesn't work before the inhabitation of your body by temptations and all kinds of invasions. You are powerless to deal with it. You need a God outside of yourself. And it is that God displayed in this wonderful poem that Habakkuk is reviewing. Finally, the prophet reacts, the prophet reviews, and the prophet rejoices. This is a great finish. The key to a good sermon, said George Burns, is to have a good beginning and a good ending, and then try and keep the two of them as close together as you can. So here Habakkuk does it. He has a good beginning with all the questions and complaints. How long is this going on? Why does this happen? And look at this phenomenal close. I will rejoice in the Lord. I will be joyful in God my Savior. In other words, he takes the fact of God's disclosure in the past, his sovereign control of the affairs of time. He brings the apparent out of controlness of his personal circumstances nationally within the perspective of God's revealing of himself. And then that is what allows him to get perspective. You see, he doesn't end up rejoicing because the circumstances are fixed. There is no indication of the circumstances being fixed. The circumstances may actually be a little worse. But the prophecy, which had opened with doubts and with problems, ends with delight and praise. And I want you to notice carefully that the affirmation with which he finishes is not engendered by happy circumstances. It's not engendered by happy circumstances. And until God's people are prepared to get our hearts and our heads underneath this truth, we will continue to present to our unbelieving friends and neighbors a posture which is neither true to life nor true to the Bible. Our friends are not drawn by the idea that it goes something like this. I have a dreadful problem. I went to God. I don't have any more problems. Therefore, we're having a picnic. I will rejoice. We will rejoice. And we would like you to come over and see what it is like to rejoice. Well, you're flat out not telling the truth. Eventually, the picnic is in heaven. No doubt about that. That will be untrammeled joy. That will be unmitigated praise and wonder. But right now, all hell lets loose against us. Fightings outside of us, fears within us, doubts, disappointments, cancers, broken relationships, children that drive us crazy, and I'm only running through the first little section. And everybody goes, that's right, that's right. No, he's telling the truth. That's right, I know that's right. Okay, so how do you get to I will rejoice? That's the $64,000 question. And the answer is right here. He doesn't say, I will rejoice. He says, I will rejoice in the Lord. I will be joyful. Notice, in God my Savior. Who is God my Savior? He's the sovereign Lord. The sovereign Lord. Not a wooden thing that I have at the end of my bed. No. I'm coming to the sovereign Lord who made himself known in the Bible, who revealed himself in the acts of history. Sovereign Lord, I have cancer. Sovereign Lord, my uncle is in a wheelchair. Sovereign Lord, my kids are killing me. Sovereign Lord, this is the Christian experience. Through many dangers, toils, snares, I have already come. Tell your friends that's believable. Tell your work colleagues that. They'll identify with that. Tell them when it all hits the fan and you feel like running for it. The answer is not in the transformation of circumstance, but the answer is in the revelation of God in and of himself. In his word, the Bible. I have nothing else to hold on to except that he promised. Except that he made himself known to me in this way. And a brief prophecy such as this points us always forward. The prophets are always pointing forward. in the middle of his disappointment, in the absence of everything that would be regarded as God's blessing, especially from the mind of Judaism. This is what he's saying, isn't he? This is an agricultural economy. Though the fig tree doesn't bud, no grapes on the vines, olive crop fails, fields produce no food, no sheep in the pen, no cattle in the stalls. What is that? That is absolute, the destruction of society. That is just, everything has gone to pot. Everything is shot. And listen to us.
2: Can you believe the price of gas? I am unbelievable. It's terrible. This is America, you know. I mean, this is ridiculous.
1: Well, yeah, maybe, maybe not. I don't know. You pay more for water than you pay for gas. You're still walking around with all those bottles hanging off you. I don't know what your deal is. But to contextualize it, I mean, what he's really saying is, though the stock market collapses, though my property loses 75% of its value, though the price of gas goes to $8 a gallon, though we have a food shortage and we have to line up outside Heinen's, still I will rejoice in the Lord. I will be joyful in God my Savior. The sovereign Lord gives me strength and Air Nikes. Look at that, 19. Nikes. I should, somebody send this tape to Oregon. I might get a free pair for this. But listen, the sovereign Lord is my strength. He makes my feet like the feet of a deer. The average young person is going, I don't want my feet to look like the feet of a deer. It's a metaphor. For goodness sake, I'm walking on air, he says. I'm walking on air. I got the springs in my heels. Why? You see, we've got loved ones in this congregation right now that are facing horrible battles with illness. The sovereign Lord, even in the midst of all of that pain, in the face of the threshold of death, is able to assure his children that he has come out onto the battlefield to secure them for himself, and having taken them into himself, he will not let them go. If we had time, we would go to Romans 8, but we don't, so relax. And if you go to Romans 8 and allow, as it were, Paul, in that magnificent chapter that begins, there is therefore now no condemnation to them that are in Christ Jesus. If you allow Paul, as it were, to backfill for us, or to paint another few scenes into this great mural of Habakkuk, then you will be tremendously encouraged. Because it's there, remember, he says, if God be for us, who can be against us? See, he doesn't say, who can be against us? Because the answer to that is, well, a lot of people and a lot of stuff. But what he says is, get some perspective. If the sovereign Lord of the universe is for you, has redeemed you, then, you know, Khrushchev banging his shoe, hey, come on. Or your wife banging her shoe, or somebody banging their shoe, hey. And then he says, who will bring any charge against those whom God has chosen? You see, what he means by that is not that people won't come and accuse us. The devil accuses us, our consciences accuse us, people accuse us. But at the cross, the case is closed. You can't file with any higher court than this. God has brought the judgment of eternity into time in the death of his Son, and all who are in Christ, who have been justified and set apart, there's no condemnation to them. So let anybody come and accuse in any way they want. Who will separate us from the love of Christ? Well, stress might, opposition might, danger, violence, and so on. We're given over to death all day long, he says. And for your sake. But ultimately, that can't do us. You can get separated from your wife. You can get separated from your kids. You can get separated from your house. You can get separated from your body. But you can't get separated from the love of God. Cancer can't get your soul. Listen to how Richard Sibbs puts it. God takes care of poor, weak Christians that are struggling with temptations and corruptions. Christ carries them in his arms. All Christ's sheep are diseased, and therefore, he takes tender care of them. All Christ's sheep are diseased, and therefore, he takes tender care of them. What a tragedy it is when our friends and neighbors who are wondering about life and death and the things of the Spirit, when they've got this idea that somehow or another, God is taking care of us by our profession because we are the undiseased ones. We're the diseased ones. Every day we need fresh forgiveness. Every day.
0: 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It's Alistair's book, The Christian Manifesto, Jesus' Life-Changing Words from the Sermon on the Plain. 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
1: Father, we thank you that the Bible is such that we can never plumb its depths, that it is actually the book that understands us more than we even understand it. We thank you that in it you have disclosed yourself precisely as you chose to say exactly what you want. So come to our complaining hearts and lives, come to our superficial views of history, and set us right, Lord, we pray. Not simply that we may be settled, as it were, in our own equilibrium, but in order that we might be what you have desired for us to be, shining as lights in a dark place, bearing news of the fact that Christ is the one who comes to those who are diseased and provides the very answer in his own sacrifice. And come to our untidy lives today, Lord, we pray, and help us, whether our circumstances alter for the better or not, to be able to affirm that, Lord, you are sovereign over everything you've made. And then help us to live in light of that. For Jesus' sake, amen.
0: I'm Bob Lapine. Thanks for joining us to study God's Word this weekend. Next weekend, we'll look at the Apostle Paul's ministry. How did he persevere in praying and preaching so fervently, even when he faced daunting obstacles and severe trials, including death threats, shipwrecks, imprisonment? Listen next weekend to learn about the key to Paul's persistence. 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
8: Ronald Reagan believed freedom was more than a political system or a set of laws. In 1988, he said, "Freedom describes the God-given condition of the human soul." For Reagan, liberty was not something government created. It was something government was called to respect and to protect. That idea sits at the heart of the American experiment. Our rights do not come from rulers, institutions, or political majorities. They belong to us by nature and by God. And when we understand freedom that way, our responsibility becomes clearer. Government may protect liberty. Laws may preserve it, but neither can give us what was never theirs to grant. Freedom begins with the recognition that human dignity and liberty come before government, not from it.
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15: A collector of rare books was talking with his friend. The friend mentioned that he'd cleaned out his attic and he'd thrown out an old Bible. It had been in his family for generations. The collector asked what kind of Bible it was. The man said it had been printed by someone named Guten something. The collector came out of his chair. "You mean Gutenberg?" Yeah, that was the name. The collector was horrified. He said the Gutenberg Bible was one of the earliest books ever printed. A surviving copy of the Bible recently sold for over $30 million. His friend said that his Bible would have been worthless. It had notes written all through it by some guy named Martin Luther. It's kind of hard to know what something's worth. Like for 25 years, a huge block of Carrara marble sat abandoned in Florence, Italy. Two sculptors had tried to work with it, and both of them gave up. The stone was damaged, it was scarred, it was considered worthless. But in 1501, a 26-year-old sculptor named Michelangelo looked at the rejected block, and he saw

Your neighbor has their own opinion. The person who owns the house, of course, has an inflated opinion. The person who's trying to buy it thinks all of those prices are too high. We do that with cars, antiques, jewelry, land, various investments. People often compare themselves with others to determine what their value and worth is. They compare their appearance with others, their accomplishments with other people, their health, their money, their car, their house, to see how they measure up. Some even post pictures of themselves doing different things to see how many notice or click the like button. They compare their ordinary life with those pictures, the carefully selected highlights from others. And we get to see the vacation pictures, but not the credit card bills of those who post. Putting our worth in the hands of other people's view is not a wise thing to do. Last week, we looked at a broad question that David asked, and that question covered all of mankind. David asked, what is mankind that you're mindful of them? Human beings that you care for them. And that's kind of other people focused. You know, there are more than 8 billion people in the world. Does God know all of them? Does he know me? Psalm 139, he's asking God, what am I worth? And it's personal. Like 2 Samuel 7:18, King David went and sat before the Lord and prayed, who am I, a sovereign Lord, and what is my family that you've brought me this far? There are many things that make the average person question their self-worth, a job that disappears, children grow up, health changes, friends and spouses die, relationships, marriages break up, and a lot of things will come along that causes a person to be introspective and depressed. Like David, he felt guilty. He committed adultery with Bathsheba. He arranged the death of her husband Uriah. He abused his position of power and authority. He was a terrible father. And if you asked David, his list would go on and on. And if his value were based on his flawed record, he should feel worthless because he is worthless. But he turned to God. And he asked several questions in the book of Psalms. He says, I've done what is evil in your sight. My guilt overwhelms me. It's a burden too heavy to bear. My sins pile up so high I can't see my way out. They outnumber the hairs on my head. How can I know all the sins lurking in my heart? Cleanse me from all these hidden faults. And it reminded me of the lyrics of a famous song that asks, who am I, that the eyes that see my sin should look on me with love and watch me rise again, not because of who I am, but because of what you've done. Not because of what I've done, but because of who you are. That's a part of out of Casting Crowns. And David knew what we need to know, that God doesn't punish us for all of our sins, and he doesn't deal harshly with us as we deserve. His unfailing love toward those who fear him is as great as the height of the heavens above the earth, and he's removed our sins as far from us as east is from west. How far is east from west? It's a long way. What does the world assess our worth to be? The Milky Way galaxy is 100,000 light years across. NASA said there could be trillions of other galaxies. And then somewhere in this vast universe is our small galaxy, our small solar system, our little tiny planet, and one small us amongst 8 billion people. We are unimaginably small and insignificant. And David asks in Psalm 8, verse 3, when I look up to the night skies, I see the work of your fingers, the moon, the stars you've made. I can't understand how you bother with mere puny man to pay attention to him. What are we worth in human terms? Not much. U.S. Department of Transportation, got this off of their website, assigns statistical value to us of about $14.2 million. And they determine that when they want to decide whether or not

0: safety improvement is worth the cost. Scientists evaluate the chemicals in the human body that they're worth about $133. And if you only measure our worth by the chemicals inside of us, a human being is worth about the same price as a pig. Something, though, is worth what another person is willing to pay for it. And Peter said in 1 Peter 1 that God paid a ransom to save you and me. It wasn't paid with mere gold or silver, which lose their value, but it was the precious blood of Christ, the sinless, spotless Lamb of God. The cross tells us what God was willing to pay for us, and it says that he's willing to die for us. We have that kind of value in his eyes. Some people develop what's called the Quasimodo complex. And that term comes from Quasimodo in Victor Hugo's The Hunchback of Notre Dame. Because of his appearance, Quasimodo was ridiculed, he was rejected, and he lived an isolated life until other people's opinions eventually became his opinion of himself. He hid from normal people. And years of ridicule and rejection caused this effect to be experienced by many people. And it contributes to emotional problems, antisocial behavior, because they see themselves as rejects. A lot of people seek plastic surgery because of how others have made them feel. So if you just fix this part of the body, then you're worth more. People place importance on physical appearance rather than the worth of a person that's underneath that exterior. 1 Samuel 16 says the Lord doesn't look at things people look at. People look at outward appearance. The Lord looks at the heart. And you know, given enough time, we look more like Quasimodo than we did in our yearbook pictures. That happens over time. We deteriorate. Somebody says time is an equal opportunity remodeler, and it doesn't usually remodel to the better. There's such a thing called skinny mirrors, and this is true. There are stores that have skinny mirrors. They're slightly curved mirrors designed to make someone appear 5 to 10 pounds thinner. They're sold to boutiques and retailers. So when you put on clothes in that boutique and stand in front of the mirror, you go, whoa, I look good. Mirror, mirror on the wall. Who's the fairest of them all? Well, the older we get, the mirror starts pleading the fifth. Self-worth that's based on appearance is a losing investment because eventually gravity will win. Psalm 139 asks and answers, who am I? What am I worth? And as we looked at briefly last week, we alone are created in the image of God. He's given us alone his Holy Spirit. He's given us authority over all of his creation. He didn't do that for angels. And Jesus didn't die for anyone or anything except us. We matter to God. And our worth comes from him. He knows who we are. We don't need to introduce ourselves to God. He already knows who we are. Psalm 139 opens up with that realization where David says, you've looked deep into my heart, Lord. You know all about me. A person can be seen by many others without anyone knowing much about them because they just look on the exterior. And how many people would like you or me if they knew every dirty hidden secret we have, including our thoughts? Who'd like us? God's knowledge goes far beyond facial recognition. He knows our daily routines. He's even interested in the boring parts of what we do. And Jesus said that God knows how many hairs are on our head. It's Matthew 10. In fact, I know how many hairs are on some of the men's heads in this room. A good doctor will look carefully at his patient because the patient matters. And the doctor's looking for what's wrong so he can treat that patient before the body is destroyed. Well, God searches our hearts. He shows us what's wrong so he can forgive us, so he can change us, so he can save us. He knows everything that we wish nobody knew about us. God knows.
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0: He knows our thoughts, which is not something that makes me very comfortable, knowing that God can read my mind. Psalm 139, verse 2, you alone know when I sit down, when I get up, you read my thoughts from far away. He knows our thoughts before it ever manifests itself in words or actions. You can fool some of the people some of the time. You can fool God none of the time. I've often thought from my earliest Christian days how difficult it must have been to be one of Jesus' 12 disciples, because always Jesus knew what they were thinking, the Bible says. So every stray, unwholesome thought, they would turn and look Jesus in the eyes and go, oh no, you picked that up, didn't you? And does it make you uncomfortable to know that nothing in all of creation is hidden from God, that everything is naked and exposed before his eyes? Makes me uncomfortable. Jesus said, your Father knows what you need even before you ask. And prayer isn't informing God of what's going on in our life, but trusting that he knows what we need, and we ask for his help in our need. He knows where we are. David says in verse 3, you watch me when I travel, when I rest. You're familiar with all my ways. He knows our habits, our routines. He knows everything that we have going on in our life. He knows. And it reminded me of Hagar in Genesis 16. Hagar ran away into the wilderness all alone as she was being mistreated by the lady Sarah. Hagar was alone. She was pregnant. She was far from home, no family, no friends, no support system. Nobody cared. And in moments like that, the Psalm 121 asks, where can I find help? My help comes from the Lord, the maker of heaven and earth, because God knew exactly where to find Hagar. And the Bible says, so she named the Lord who spoke to her, you are El Roi, R-O-I, which means God sees me. She learned what we need to learn, that even when no one else sees us, God does. Sometimes our circumstances may make us wonder, does anyone see, does anyone know, does anyone care what I'm going through? And honestly speaking, sometimes, no. Nobody sees, nobody knows, and nobody cares. But El Roi, the God who sees you and me, cares. We may be forgotten by everybody else, but God hasn't lost his sight of us. He sees us. He's able to help us. He knows what we say and what we're going to say. So God moves from knowing what's inside of us to what's coming out of us. Verse 4, you know what I'm going to say even before I say it, Lord. And that kind of happens in a long marriage, doesn't it? Where the husband and the wife can finish each other's sentences and might even guess on what their spouse is going to say or do next. But God doesn't guess. He knows. Knows our mind before it reaches our mouth. And would God approve of everything that's come out of our mouth in the past week or month or lifetime? And if you ever wonder if you should say something, try this. Count to three and then don't say it. Because if you wonder, it's probably not a good idea. It's like having a lawyer next to us, interrupting us, saying, don't answer that. Don't respond. Matthew 12:36, Jesus said, you can be sure on Judgment Day you're going to have to give an account of every useless word you've ever spoken. Your words are going to be used to judge you, to declare you either innocent or guilty, and we are all guilty. We need a lawyer. Our words reveal what's in our heart. If you bump a full cup of something, you know what's going to come out of that cup? What it's filled with. And if you bump a person, probably stuff's going to come out that their heart's full of. God's with us wherever we go. You go before me, you follow me. You place your hand of blessing on my head, David says, which means David was covered by God. He was surrounded. And we take our future on walking side by side with God. You remember, he leads me. in paths of righteousness for his name's sake. Yea, though I walk through the valley of the shadow of death, I will fear no evil. You're with me. Your rod, your staff, they comfort me. You prepare a table before me. You anoint my head with oil. Surely goodness and mercy shall follow me all the days of my life. And that's what God does. He leads us. He's with us. He follows us. God said in Hebrews 13:5, and I've said this several times, it's the strongest promise from God in the New Testament, where God says, I will never leave you. I will never forsake you. In Greek, it's umi, uk, umi. Literally, I will never, never, never, never, never leave you or forsake you. Five in one sentence. And our circumstances do change. People will leave, but God never walks away. I'll never leave you. He knows what we do, what we think, what we say. And you remember, David says, you place your hand of blessing on my head. That's a common Old Testament idiom. It's repeated by different authors. It's a figure of speech. Doesn't mean that God walks with his hand on top of our head through our whole life, but it means he's protecting us and sheltering us like a heavenly bodyguard. Paul says the Lord is faithful. He'll strengthen you and guard you from the evil one. That's the protective hand. Hollywood several years ago gave us the invasion of the body snatchers, and that's where something could take over a person and leave something behind that looked like them but wasn't. Well, Satan is much more than a body snatcher. He's a soul snatcher. But Jesus gave us good news in John 10:28. No one can snatch them away from me, he says. My Father has given them to me. He's more powerful than anyone else, and no one can snatch them from the Father's hand. We are snatch-proof. We can leave God if we choose, but no one can take us away without our permission. How important are we to God? Well, the world tends to compare us to everybody else and see how we measure up. God knows us inside and out and all the nasty, awful things, and chooses not to turn away. He comes closer when everybody else leaves. And we are not a lost face amongst 8 billion or an unnoticed speck on a tiny planet in an enormous universe. The God who made that universe knows us personally, proves us our worth. Romans 5:8. God proves his own love for us in this, not while we were getting better, but while we were still sinners. Christ died for us, just as I am, waiting not to rid my soul of one dark blot. To thee whose blood can cleanse each spot, O Lamb of God, I come. Jesus measures up. We don't. We fall short. Romans 3 talks about Jesus making us right with God. And because we belong to him, we take his righteousness. Not because we're worthy, but because Jesus is. Wow. Such knowledge is too wonderful for me, too great for me to understand, David says. When we realize this, it should be easy to thank God because he's so wonderful. Sometimes we just need to thank God and not ask him for anything. I don't know how many times you do that personally. Do you ever say a prayer without asking for something? But just praise him. David did that in Psalm 100, and it's special because it's so rare. The psalm is called the Psalm of Thanksgiving, and he made no requests of God. It was just thank you. Can we pray an entire prayer without asking for something? Do it. It's like children who come up to their parent and say, thank you. And you kind of go, and? And if they walk away, you go, wow, that's really cool. Just thank you. Thank you, God, for being good to me. He's near us. The next six verses in this psalm have been used in revivals throughout history. Verse 7 begins it by saying, I can never escape from your spirit. Can't get away from you. In 1890, a man named Francis Thompson wrote a poem. It's 182 lines long. I'm not going to read it. It's called The Hound of Heaven. And in that poem, he portrayed God like a loyal hound that won't lose the trail, who follows a wandering soul. And no matter what that person gets themselves into or even tries to get away, the hound loves that person too much to give up. Billy Graham and many evangelists use the Hound of Heaven in their invitation to come to Jesus. God has not given up on you. Come to Him. You can't run away from God to where God can't find you. Like Jonah found out that there's no ship that's going to take us away from God. Adam and Eve sinned. They hid from God and God found them. He knew where they were. Elijah ran for his life. God found him hiding in a cave. Samaritan woman was living a broken life, but Jesus was waiting at the well for her to come to Him. He knew. Throughout the Bible, people and throughout life, people run, they hide, they get themselves lost, and the Hound of Heaven doesn't give up. God finds us and rescues us. He's always present. Verse 7, David continues, I can never get away from your presence. We know what it's like to be spread too thin. That came from The Hobbit, where The Hobbit says, I feel thin, like too little butter spread over too much toast. God knows what we're going through and gives us His full attention, never puts us on hold because He's busy answering other people's prayers. David provides a checklist of where God may not be. He says in verse 8, if I were to climb to the highest heavens, you're there. If I were to dig down to the world of the dead, you're also there. You know, it's Jesus that said of Jesus, at the name of Jesus, every knee will bow in heaven, on earth, and below the earth. In the heavens, on the earth, and below the earth. That's everywhere Jesus is. Revelation 20 said in the last days that earth and sky will try to flee and hide from God's presence, and there's no place to hide.
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16: Ronald Reagan believed freedom was more than a political system or a set of laws. In 1988, he said, "Freedom describes the God-given condition of the human soul." For Reagan, liberty was not something government created. It was something government was called to respect and to protect. That idea sits at the heart of the American experiment. Our rights do not come from rulers, institutions, or political majorities. They belong to us by nature and by God. And when we understand freedom that way, our responsibility becomes clearer. Government may protect liberty, laws may preserve it, but neither can give us what was never theirs to grant. Freedom begins with the recognition that human dignity and liberty come before government, not from it.
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19: And so this self-centered gospel that we preach has huge implications for the way that people live. And we miss out on the glory of living a selfless life.
18: Well, what are some of the lies that rob you from intimacy with God? That's what we're going to explore today on Focus on the Family with Jim Daly. Thanks for joining us, and I'm John Fuller.
20: John, I think we all kind of glum onto different lies. There's obvious ones. I was looking at old advertisements not long ago. Doctors or actors playing doctors in white medical gear smoking cigarettes from the 50s, yes, saying, "Smoking is healthy for you." That was kind of an obvious lie. Maybe, yeah, they didn't have the data at the time, but the data certainly caught up to them that it's not healthy. And there's examples like that just in the natural course of life. But then there's spiritual lies that really can catch us. And man, we have to be in the Word, know the Word, and be attuned to identifying what those lies are that the culture throws at us, that Christian culture can throw at us, and how to discern those things. And I'm so glad to have Gary Thomas back. And we covered 8 of the 12 things that Gary was elaborating in his book, The Life You Were Reborn to Live. And we, again, covered 8 of those things. For example, pursuit of peace and attempts to control everything. Is anybody leaning into that one? Maybe living a life of adventure as Christians, which is a great goal. See this life as an adventure. And today, we're going to cover more from that book, and I'm looking forward to it.
0: Yeah, and the previous conversation with Gary Thomas is on our website. It's available via the app, and we'll link to it in the show notes. Yeah, Gary is such a beloved guest here. Our audience always responds. He's a great friend. He's an excellent writer and speaker. He's written numerous books on topics related to marriage and spiritual growth, and he's currently on the pastoral teaching team at Cherry Hills Community Church in Highlands Ranch, Colorado. And as you said, Jim, the book, The Life You Were Reborn to Live, Dismantling 12 Lies That Rob Your Intimacy with God. It's available here at the ministry.
20: Gary, welcome back to Focus on the Family. So good to have you here in Colorado.
19: Thank you for having me again. Thrilled.
20: It's good. Hey, let's get into this. There's so many good aspects to this book. This is kind of a handbook for how Christians need to be in the Word and behave. And that's what I love about this. I'd put this under the category of discipleship. Let's get serious about our faith. Romans 12:2 tells us, "Do not be conformed to this world, but be transformed by the renewal of your mind, that by testing you may discern what is the will of God, what is good and acceptable and perfect." Here's the point. When Christians call themselves Christians and they're conforming to the world, whether there's a hell or not, whether there's, you know, the sexuality issue, Paul really didn't mean it in Romans that you shouldn't be attracted to the same sex. And people get irritated. I'm like, I'm not the author of the book. I'm just a follower of the book, and I'm not even the editor. But that's the point. Right. Some people want to edit the book and not conform to the book. Speak to that discipline.
19: Well, we don't have permission to edit it. We're to be faithful in passing down the teaching of Jesus and his apostles. This applies to our culture. And the challenge with these lies is that they literally make us spiritually sick. Disobedience comes at a high cost. You know, one of the things I heard growing up was that you don't want to go outside when it's cold because you'll catch a cold. But now medical science tells us, no, it's very healthy to be outside every day and get your vitamin D. So these spiritual lies have the same thing. If we believe them, they make us spiritually sick, even as medical lies make us physically sick.
20: You know, I think Lee Strobel would be happy with this, a former atheist journalist and came to Christ after trying to disprove to his wife that Jesus wasn't real. It's an awesome story. Of course, he's written all the Case for Christ and a string of other books. And Lee's a good friend, but you were in a journalism class and you talked about in this book, writing a good lead.
19: Yes.
20: So what does writing a good lead look like, read like, sound like?
19: Yes. Well, I was in a number of journalism classes, but I wasn't in the one where this professor gave an assignment to their students. The lead is the opening sentence. And it's so important if anybody reads newspapers anymore, I don't know.
20: Online, you do.
19: But the reason that the lead is so important is somebody going to read the second sentence? If you don't have a good lead, then they're like, well, this isn't relevant to me. I don't care about this. This isn't that important. So when we're talking about what the gospel is, the message of Jesus Christ, the most important message in eternity, we have to get the lead right. Why does it matter? What is important? What do we need to take away? If we get the lead wrong, people just aren't going to be interested. Why does this even matter? And I think we've done that in some sense with the gospel, sadly.
20: And what is that statement? I read in the book, I know it. It's a bit of a rhetorical question, but what is the lead about Christ, about the gospel, about the good news?
19: Okay, well, here's what the lead isn't, and this will shock some people, but let me hear this out. What I grew up thinking the lead was this. The full gospel is this. Jesus came in the flesh, died on the cross, and rose from the dead, so that your sins could be forgiven and you could spend eternity in heaven.
20: And that is a good thing.
19: Yeah. Every word of that is true. But it's not the full lead. Paul gives us the full lead when he writes to Corinthians, 2 Corinthians 5:15, and he died for all that, and that word that is so important, and he died for all that those who live should no longer live for themselves, but for him who died for them and was raised again. We've created a lead that talks about a self-centered salvation. It's all about me and where I spend eternity. Paul taught a lead of the gospel that focus on what is our mission on earth. What do we get done and how we live selfless lives, giving ourselves away to change this world, to bring God's kingdom to this earth, not to just say, okay, I've got my salvation, I can live a selfish life, and as long as I know I'm going to go to heaven when I die, all is well.
20: Hmm. Gary, this item right here, this issue is so critical. I don't want to just blow by it and go to the next one, because this is what's crippling the church, I believe, right now, is that... And this is one of those lies we set up in the beginning, that we are self-centered as sinners, and recognizing that and then trying to live in that gray spot where you know you are, but it's not good enough to just sit there. You need to become something better in Christ. You don't sit there and go, I'm a sinner, I might as well lie, cheat, and steal. That's not the gospel.
19: Well, it has such wide implications. Just my wife and I were talking with a wife one time. She told us she was going to divorce her husband. And she admitted, I don't have biblical reasons. I know God isn't good with it, but I'm still going to go to heaven, right? Wow. And that's the implications of a self-centered salvation. As long as I'm still going to go to heaven, or a couple, they're living together before they get married. It seems so old-fashioned to suggest that's an issue. Well, look, I know God isn't good with this, but it's not going to send us to hell, right? We're forgiven in Christ. And so this self-centered gospel that we preach has huge implications for the way that people live. And we miss out on the glory of living a selfless life. Every sin has a consequence. It robs us of joy and intimacy, spiritual power, God using us in his kingdom. It's emptying out the church, having this thing that salvation is about having our sins forgiven so that we could go to heaven. When I say it's really far more about being enlisted. We're not just saved, we're enlisted. We're drafted onto God's team to play a role. And what we hear today is people saying, come down from that cross, just like they said to Jesus, right? If you're the Son of God, come down from that cross, because they assumed if Jesus could come down from the cross, he would.
20: Yeah.
19: The fact that he didn't must have been evidence that he wasn't really God. But Jesus proved his deity by staying on the cross. It was because he was the Son of God that he stayed on the cross. It wasn't best for him, but it was essential for us. Yeah. And that's the gospel we need. Not what's best for me, what's best for God's work.
20: Mm-hmm. Yeah, and you got to start there. Gary, let me press a little bit more before we move to the next item. But is it simply too difficult? Is it too difficult to live the Christian life? It's kind of like, this sounds petty, but it's almost like all the New Year's resolutions. You could say, I'm going to become a better Christian. I'm going to be better in Christ. I'm going to lose 20 pounds. I mean, and then we can't do it. It takes too much discipline to do it. We're talking about eternity and what the Lord requires of us, yet we have that same attitude, like it's like losing weight. Well, I can't really do it. So is it that it's too difficult, or is it that, and you know, again, I just want to hear your thoughts on that. And if we're stuck in this specific area about conforming to Christ, to the Word, what do we do to do better?
19: If Christianity was just about a book, it would be too difficult. But it's about a book and the Holy Spirit. When God convicts us, he gives us the power through the Holy Spirit to do it. And we just have to call out that word, come down from the cross. I talked to a physician, and I think a lot, you could apply this if you're a high school teacher or a coach or a parent or just about anything. But she was just saying, I don't know if I can keep doing this, because she was in a situation where the medical establishment she was a part of wanted her to see 2 or 3 dozen patients a day, which drove her crazy. She fully believes this is what God created me to do. This is my ministry. It's my calling. It's my passion. But Gary, I don't know. I mean, it's just so frustrating. And I was able to give her a verse that has changed my life, when Paul wrote to Timothy in 2 Timothy 4:5, when he said, endure hardship, discharge all the duties of your ministry. And Paul was telling Timothy, there will be hardship in your ministry if you're living not a self-centered salvation, but a God-honoring, surrendered salvation. Sometimes you have to endure it, but you still discharge the duties of your ministry. There's going to be points in marriage where I'm going to say, you have to endure this hardship, but discharge the duties. You're a husband, you're a wife, you're a parent, you're a grandparent. And it might break your heart, but the self-centered salvation doesn't have room for 2 Timothy 4:5. And here's the thing, at the end of our life, we will look back, every act of obedience, we will be so glad we said yes. Every act of disobedience, we'll regret. So it's not easy, but because of the Holy Spirit, it's possible.
0: That's good. This Focus on the Family broadcast will continue in just a moment.
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0: Thanks for listening to Focus on the Family. Let's resume now with the balance of today's programming.
20: Gary, okay, we've covered one now. We've got to fly through the three others I wanted to cover, but we've got the meaning of the gospel. Now, from there, you also write as one of those lies, kind of dismantling apathy towards the church.
19: Yes.
20: What's the heart of that message?
19: We have such a self-centered view of attending church now. What does church give
20: oh,
19: to
20: man.
19: Me?
20: You're
19: it's,
20: killing
19: it's
20: me.
19: It's what I can get out of it.
20: Yeah.
19: When I read the Apostle Paul, his passion for the church, what he endured for the church, the sacrifices he made, and then today how we have this consumer view, well, is that I like the worship, do I like the preaching? We have this attitude of what can I get from the church? And Paul had this attitude of, I will donate my blood, I will donate my marrow for the health of the church. And this will help our marriages. When you live for the church, it gives meaning to your marriage. It will help our kids. One of the best ways to keep our kids in the faith, I believe, is to get them used by the Holy Spirit. And look, God has used teenagers throughout history. Mary was a teenager.
20: Right.
19: You've got Francis, you've got Perpetua, an early martyr and whatnot, where instead of the kids like this, they don't like that, it's what can you give to the church? I'm thinking, what would Paul say? Paul had two sentences that described him. I'm a servant for the church, and I work hard for the church. And regardless of what I do for a vocation, if I love Jesus, I have to love his bride. Mm. I need to have a passion for the church. And I think the more that couples, married couples and grandparents and kids will get a vision for the church, the healthier they'll be as Christians. It's not a self-centered faith where it's just about me and Jesus. We don't experience the fullness of life in Christ if we're not experiencing passion for his bride.
20: Hmm. Are you like my personal counselor here or what? I mean, this is so good. Hmm. This is so funny because I went to a lunch with a non-believer, a very good friend of mine who's open to the gospel. We've been having lunch together in every couple of months for probably 12 years. And he's a real successful businessman and all that. And I went and had lunch. And I'm thinking on the drive to the lunch, Lord, it's going to be nice at some point when you kind of release me to just, you know, catch my breath and relax, maybe work on my handicap. I mean, that's literally what I thought. I go into this lunch with this non-believer. He's in his 80s, still working. And he puts his, you know, crooked finger on the table at the restaurant and says, Jim, I hope you're not thinking about improving your handicap and retiring before God wants you to retire. He's the non-believer. And I'm going,
19: that is classic.
20: Is that crazy? Yeah, that's so crazy. Oh, my. I've got to ask you, Gary, when it comes to the shortcomings of us human beings, and I'm talking in the church, we're seeing a lot of... Well, I say that. We're seeing a number of pastors failing somehow, Christian leaders failing somehow. You know, these same friends I'm talking about that are non-believers are asking me questions like, you guys aren't really doing it that well. Yeah. And I, you know, they'll even say, it seems like you guys are hypocrites. And I'll say, well, you know, to a degree we are. We're not intentionally trying to find that bad place, but it happens. So we're not perfect people. We're trying to live it out well. Some people fall and stumble. But more specifically for the body of believers that we're talking to today on Focus on the Family, why is this happening? Why is simply ending well meaning don't have an affair, don't steal money, and don't let your pride get in the way? And then they pat you on the back and go, well done.
19: Yeah. Well, I think some of it goes back to self-centered salvation, that we ministry in some places is seen as an avenue of personal gain, whether it's acclaim, whether it's finances, whether it's a following. But I want to be very clear. I don't love the church because it's perfect. I love the church because Christ is perfect and the church is Christ's bride. There are Christians that will embarrass us. There are Christians who will frustrate us. We're called to reach out to the hurting, and hurting people hurt people. And they don't tend to be grateful. Look at how they treated Jesus. Look at how they treated Paul. They said, Paul, you're not that great of a speaker. You're not that impressive as a person. We're not even sure you're
20: He's a babbler.
19: Right. Yeah, I mean, and yet Paul said, this is, he goes, now I rejoice in what I'm suffering for you. And I fill up in my flesh what is still lacking in regard to Christ's afflictions for the sake of his body, which is the church. Paul is suffering for a church, many of which he had never met him. And he says, I'm rejoicing because I'm suffering for you, but it's building up Christ's body, the church. And so I think it's, we got to have a passion for Jesus, not just a passion for ministry work, because that's not going to fill our souls. It is a passion for Jesus. And I think really one of the things that we lack where we fall into sin is an awe of God. We're looking at ministry, not at, we're just passionate about our love for Jesus, wanting to lift up his name.
20: Gary, let me ask you this. It's a sensitive question, but it's a good one, I think. You know, so often in the church, we're trying to put the best foot forward. We feel comfortable that way. How you doing? Oh, I'm doing great. All that. What if we had more authenticity in the church? Mm-hmm. And I'm thinking of guys particularly. You look at some of the Barna data and other research data on porn addiction. It's in the church, everybody. I mean, I've seen data as high as 68% of men in the church are looking at porn at least once a month, and at 28% of women in the church. So when we see that kind of honesty in an anonymous research project, wouldn't it be great if we could have that honesty in the church itself, when we're going and we're saying, man, I'm struggling in this area? And rather than getting condemnation, saying, okay, let's get help. What do we need to do? Yeah. What's your accountability? Put structures in place. Wouldn't that be the healthier way to go?
19: Oh,
20: and then why don't we do it that way?
19: I talked to a man who struggled with a sexual addiction, and what he said broke my heart as a pastor. He responded appropriately. He went to 12-step groups. He had four times a year he was involved in a lie detector test with a trained detective.
20: Wow.
19: He went through the classes. It was full-on repentance where everything was checked. But what he said to me that broke my heart is, he said, Gary, when I'm in one of my recovery groups, I know everything about a guy. I know his triggers. I know his character strengths and weaknesses. I kind of know the family situation. I know the last time he sinned and what he's most ashamed of and some of his childhood hurts. I don't know his last name. I don't know what neighborhood he lives in. I don't know his job. I don't know how much money he makes. He goes, I go to church on Sunday and it's the exact opposite. I know who voted for this person, who roots for this team. I know what neighborhood they live in. I have an idea of how much money they make. I don't know anything that's going on in their soul. Mm. And I just thought, how do we get that community without having to go through addiction to get there? You're pointing at it. Authenticity. We are all addicts of some kind. I mentioned in this book, my addiction to comfort, my addiction to sugar. I mean, I have things that really do drive me. And they might not seem as scandalous as others, but if we're honest about that, then at least we feel compassion for those who have fallen, because we see that we're fellow sinners. Jesus is the only hero. And we've got to stick back with that. The church is not perfect. Jesus is perfect. That's why we're committed to the church, because of Jesus.
0: Mm. I so appreciate your vulnerability. You do write in the book, Gary, about some of those addictions. We say addictions, but those desires for comfort.
19: My sugar is pretty close to addiction. Comfort is too, I'm going to be honest.
0: What are the benefits of kind of addressing those physical things to kind of reflect the greater, deeper avoidance of comfort, if you will?
19: What I love what Paul does in Colossians is he tells us what to take off so that he tells us what to put on. He tells us to take off sexual immorality, because if you're struggling with that and some of those issues you mentioned, Jim, that's what you're thinking about. That's what you're talking to counselors about. That's what you're asking people to hold you accountable with. It becomes this big thing where you don't see all of the little, and I don't want to say little thing, where you don't see all of the heart issues. And so Paul says, take off sexual immorality, Colossians 3, then anger, rage, malice, slander, filthy language and lying. He says, but then put on compassion, kindness, gentleness, patience, and love. And so we're asking ourselves, if I'm struggling with these sins, I just don't want to take a drink today, or financial malfeasance or whatnot, I'm not thinking about, was I kind when I was driving? Was I compassionate when that person shared with me, or did I come off as holier than thou? Was I patient with that person? And Paul calls us to a whole different level of holiness, not what we don't do, but really how we treat others who fail. If you think about it, compassion, kindness, gentleness, patience, and love, Paul says our holiness is sort of determined how we treat people who aren't very holy. That's the character of Christ. And so I think we've got to get rid of a lot of the sins of the flesh that mask the level of sin in our heart.
0: But that takes a lot of work, Gary.
19: Yeah. I read too many Puritans.
20: I'm so sweating already.
19: That's where they challenge.
0: Well, we lean toward comfort, though, I think, is what you were driving at one point in the book, is that comfort is, that's where it's at, baby. Yeah. And that's not the Christian calling.
19: No. Well, it's funny because last time I came here, I stayed at the same place where you guys put us up. And it's nice, but for whatever reason, I couldn't get the shower to regulate. It was super hot or super cold. Now, I've been there probably a dozen times. It's just a bad day. But it's one of those showers where, okay, do I want to be scalded or frozen? But I got done with that shower, and it hit me, when I look at the life of Paul, my worst shower was Paul's best.
20: Wow.
19: He never had a shower like that. When he traveled, he was in the open sea. He traveled on ships. They broke apart. I mean, you know, the prisons that he was in didn't have toilets. They didn't have faucets. It was stinky. It was, I mean, the OCD part of me, my skin wants to crawl even thinking about it. And so when I look at the discomfort that Paul went through for the sake of the church, and I can't put up with one sermon that doesn't seem particularly well thought out, or a worship leader that goes off the rails, or some annoying people in the church. Look, the church is filled with annoying people, but we've got to welcome them. We don't want to go to the Bible studies because we're like, these really aren't my people. But if they're God's people, we have to respond with compassion, kindness, patience, and love. Mm-hmm. One of the reasons I wrote this, The Life You're Reborn to Live, is if you don't have this passion for this church, if you have a self-centered salvation, you don't really know what the Christian life is like. You don't have the passion for Jesus that will fill your heart. You're going to be more susceptible to those things.
20: Gary, this has been so good. And, you know, I was thinking this might be the one day program, but there's so much here and it's such good stuff for people to think about. Let's go another day. Can you do it?
19: Love to.
20: And that way we can capture more of the wonderful content in your book, The Life You Were Reborn to Live. And we hope you were encouraged by the conversation today. Gary's book is a great tool that can help you unlearn the false beliefs that keep you from the abundant life Christ offers. And when you give a donation of any amount to Focus on the Family, we'll send you a copy of Gary's book to say thank you for partnering with us in ministry. And we're counting on support from listeners who will work with us to strengthen marriages, equip parents, save preborn babies' lives, and reach more people with the gospel. And when you contribute to Focus on the Family, you're sharing the love of God and vital resources with moms and dads like Peter, who wrote to tell us this: because your program means so much to me, I've continued my donations even through a period of unemployment. Wow, that is, man, that touches my heart. I've been listening for well over a decade. It's hard to find a place where problems and issues are spoken of in an open and frank way. It's fantastic to hear relationship issues being addressed in a Christ-centered way. And now that I have a child, you make me feel not so alone in the world. I know that you help thousands, if not millions of people, and you lead us to seek solutions in Christ. Whew, that is really good.
0: That's an emotional word, and we so appreciate that. That's really encouraging, frankly. And so when you give to the Ministry of Focus, you're supporting parents like Peter, and we invite you to do so when you call 800, the letter A in the word family, or stop by focusonthefamily.com/weekend. 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
19: The Bible keeps pushing us toward these pursuits that are toward service, that have eternal impact, not toward our self-centeredness and not toward just making an impression in this world, which, you know, is like a vapor.
0: That's Pastor Gary Thomas sharing biblical wisdom for living a fulfilling life. And he's back with us today on Focus on the Family with Jim Daly. Thanks for joining us. I'm John Fuller.
20: And I've been so challenged by what Gary has shared so far, because these lies that he's talking about are things all of us have struggled with. Yesterday, we talked about several of the lies in Gary's book, including the lie that you need to be comfortable. So get the Focus on the Family app to listen to that full episode. And we're here to help you not just survive, but to thrive in Christ. I love that tagline. It's on purpose. We are going to be covering some of the barriers that might be in your way to the abundant life that Christ provides. So stick with us. This is going to be good content.
0: Yeah, Gary is an excellent writer and communicator. He's got a number of books on topics related to marriage and spiritual growth. He's currently on the pastoral teaching team up the road a bit in Highlands Ranch, Colorado at Cherry Hills Community Church. Now, today we're going to be discussing his book, The Life You Were Reborn to Live, and we've got details on our website.
20: Gary, welcome back. It's so good to have you. And man, we covered some things yesterday that were really tender. And we're all kind of shackled by things in this life. You know, I'm so grateful that Paul said, I see through the glass dimly, right? But especially in this area of adversity, and I think in the West, particularly here in the U.S., man, we see ourselves as blessed when we're on top of it all. Yet the scripture, that great scripture that says he's close to the brokenhearted and saves those crushed in spirit, almost like a prerequisite that the Holy Spirit is seeking, because it's humility. That's what that is. When you're crushed in spirit, you're humble. You're not thinking you're the best. But as a competitor, as a guy that enjoyed winning when I played football and, you know, just being on top of it, I struggle with this one. This is one where, you know, I'm asking myself, that self-centered salvation, that's not the Spirit of God, is it?
19: It's, I don't know who said it, because I heard many people say it, but it's true. Before God can use you, he must break you.
20: Yeah,
19: now I've heard major pastors say that. Mm-hmm. I've heard that. And it gets back to my mentor, J.I. Packer, had this one I love because he challenges self-centered salvation and our addiction to comfort with this. He says, it's a mistake to imagine that the good for which God works is our unbroken ease and comfort. I thought that. God's goal is rather our sanctification and Christlikeness, the true holiness that is the highway to happiness. And so before God can use us, he often has to break us. I tell in the book the story of I came down with keratoconus. It's a degenerative eye disease where you have a misshapen cornea. And when I was first diagnosed, there really wasn't any way that they could treat it except for replacing the cornea. It didn't freak me out so much because when he saw how bad my eyesight is, it's like 2400, which 2500 is the worst. So
20: you're right there on the edge for an award.
19: But he said, well, it could be a brain tumor. It could be this or that. And then they came back, it's keratoconus, and they gave me pamphlets. Well, here's a support group for it. I said, I don't need a support group. I thought you

0: either something done to them or their greatest failure, it can be both, became a platform for incredible ministry for the rest of
1: their life. They both went to
0: life.
1: Prison.
0: Yeah.
1: For those that don't know.
0: And if you're addicted to comfort, prison isn't in your plans.
1: Right.
0: But how much God has used that to bless others.
1: Hey, Gary, I want to take a small break in our discussion because some people listening and watching might be going, man, they're just laying on the guilt right now. Oh. I mean, who can live that way? Does God really dislike us if we want to have an air conditioner and a washer and dryer and a refrigerator that keeps our food cold? So just clarify that for the critic who's going, yeah, we're not going back to the caveman days.
0: We don't have to look for crosses. Life in this fallen world will bring them to us. Mm-hmm. The whole idea, though, is the attitude. Because my whole passion for this book is, will you love Jesus more when you go through this? Because you're going to go through it. And I don't want the lie that somehow God is unhappy with you because you're facing it, or that you should be angry with God. I share in the book a story for me. I've run distance running my entire life, from the time I was a teenager in high school. And yet I've had these knee issues that now have become more serious, where I don't know if I'll ever be able to run another one again. My orthopedic surgeon who worked on my knee said, you probably shouldn't, you're gonna cause more problems. But going through this, realizing I need adversity, I came out of it with this. Instead of being bitter, God, I can't believe you'd take this away. I need it for my health, for my emotional health, for my relational health, my mental health, my spiritual health. I realize what I need most is to be close to God, not to run. And if I let the inability to run become a point of contention between me and God, I'm still not going to be able to run, but I lose what I value most and what I need most, what I depend upon most. And so adversity is going to come. Discomfort is going to come. Don't seek it out. We're not talking about being a masochist. I think that's a mental illness. That's not spiritual health. But if you accept that we're all an unfinished product.
1: And don't make an idol of it.
0: We're an unfinished product. There's a lot that God has to refine. And maybe there's a lot that God wants to do in your life. Maybe God wants to use you in ways you can't even imagine. But he's got to burn off a few things before he can put you in the game.
1: Yeah, mm-hmm. Gary, when you said that about your knees, the one thing, I'm recovering from my second rotator cuff. That's why I'm not really moving my right arm very well here. But when you said that, you know, that God somehow took that ability from you, I want to, just for a second, let's explore that. Because people, you know, God could also say to you, well, you put 50 years of running on those knees that weren't meant to do that. And, I, you know, just have a little fun with that. But there are people with serious illnesses.
0: Oh,
1: and
0: yes.
1: Some will have anger toward God because if God loved me, he wouldn't do this.
0: Right.
1: Is God really the puppeteer, or is it partially the fact that we wear our bodies out? We may not eat right. We may not exercise right. We may not eat, you know, we're eating too much processed food, you know, all those things.
0: Yeah.
1: So I want to be a little careful there that everything's attached to God's puppeteering. And, you know, you're running a little too much, Gary. You're not spending enough time with me. So I'm going to give you knee arthritis so you can sit and talk with me. I don't think it's that way. But I don't know. You're the pastor.
0: Yeah. Well, there are many causes. That's why I hate to answer that question with a direct yes or no. There are consequences. If you drink your liver into failure, that's a consequence.
1: Right.
0: But we've all known people who get lung cancer who have never smoked.
1: Yeah.
0: So I think some of those are unanswerable questions. I don't present myself as the Bible answer man. As a pastor, I'm trying to help people process it, that we have to surrender. Because even if God didn't cause it, and I'm not saying he does, you're saying, well, God could heal it. He's healed this person and that person.
1: Mm-hmm.
0: He hasn't healed me.
1: Yeah.
0: And when I look historically at how awful life was for the saints that preceded us, you know, giants of the faith, Charles Spurgeon, who lived with depression for his entire career. The Apostle Paul, who lived with a thorn in his flesh. Now, some people would say that wasn't physical, but he lived with something in his life that was at least uncomfortable. He said, God, please take it away. And God said, no, I'm not going to do that. God used Paul literally to perform miracles for others, but he didn't give Paul the miracle to release that discomfort. And so,
1: great reminder.
0: I just come to the point that my attitude is to surrender. If people want to get into a great classic on this, Thomas Brooks, Mute Christian Under the Smarting Rod, is one of the great Christian classics on how we will learn most.

0: most when we're quiet in our suffering and try to learn the lessons instead of just chitter-chattering. God, you got to
1: What a title. You write also in the book about, and these are your words, but rejecting earthly splendor. And, you know, we're in that orbit right here, so we'll talk about that. But it's in the context of something else you said, which is to, you reject earthly splendor to live a rich toward God life.
0: Yes.
1: Put that together for us.
0: The world is telling us what will make you happy. And God says there's something entirely different that will make you happy. And we have to completely reject being conformed to this world, that I will be happier if I look younger than I am, if I'm wealthier than I am, if I'm well known more than I am. When scripture would say, actually, you'll be happier if you become a wiser person, if you become a selfless servant, if you focus on eternity over acclaim. What matters for us in eternity is what one person thinks of us, not what a crowd thinks of us. If you're trying to please the crowd, you're always going to be susceptible to compromising your faith. But if you live a rich toward God life, there's an audience of one that you want to please. I think the best example of that is in the book of Acts. Months before the Apostle Paul died, he's brought in front of Agrippa II and Bernice.
1: I love this scene.
0: Agrippa II was on the cusp of decades of influence and opulence and wealth and success. He cozied up to the Roman powers and was just so well. Living a very immoral life, Bernice was not his wife. She was his sister, but they lived like husband and wife. There were lots of rumors, but people were afraid to say anything because you could lose your head if you said anything. So Paul's brought in months before he dies, pulled out of a prison, scrawny. His back looks like a monstrosity of scars. I'm sure he's smelly. The Pharisees are saying of Paul, he's not fit to live. And you look at that and you'd say, Agrippa wins and Paul loses. He's got all the power, all the comfort, all the wealth, all the acclaim. Paul has nothing, and he's soon going to die. 2,000 years later, I don't think there's a day in the world where Paul isn't studied, quoted, preached on.
1: Yeah, think of that.
0: Not a day. I think you could say an hour. Everywhere. Somebody's studying, reading his words. If I say in a church, Paul said, everybody knows who I'm talking about. If I go to anybody and say, well, Agrippa II said, they're like, who? What? You look at that scene and it looked like Agrippa won. He didn't. Paul won. So it's the rich toward God life is looking at who wins, not by the world's current definition. When Jesus said, such it will be of everyone who does not live a life that is rich toward God. And he was talking about a person who said, I'm going to build bigger barns and eat, drink, and be merry, for tomorrow we may die. And then he loses it the next night.
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2: 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Let's resume now with the balance of today's programming.
1: Gary, let me pick up on the idea of pursuing wisdom, and we'll probably end here with the next couple of questions. But pursuing wisdom, the scripture, and I know you'll quote it for us, it's one of the main things we're supposed to do, is pursue wisdom and to cherish it, to treat it better than gold or silver. And if you want to live a rich, full life, you will pursue wisdom. Okay, with that baseline, So many things are distracting us. Yeah. We've got AI coming on. Well, if I need wisdom, I'll just go to AI. Ask her what to do, or him, whatever you want to call it. But the point is, there's something about the human heart pursuing wisdom that makes your spirit, your soul, better. Right. Speak to that.
0: The Bible goes out of its way to exalt wisdom, that it's really the one race we don't want to neglect to run. Proverbs 16:16 says, "How much better to get wisdom than gold, to get insight rather than silver." And Jim, how many people at the end of this year are thinking, I'm more concerned about, has my retirement number grown, or am I wiser this year than I was last year?
1: Whew, that's a great comparison.
0: And we talk about why the church was in the shape it was. Hosea 4:6 tells us, my people are destroyed from lack of knowledge. That it's because we don't value wisdom. And so we're on these, I think, these vain pursuits. I keep talking about it, but the world thinks I'm going to have a more successful life. It's more important to look younger than I am rather than to focus on becoming wiser than I am. Eventually, that's a losing battle. Your knees are going to tell the true story eventually. Right. You can do a lot of things to your face, but eventually people are going to realize this person isn't in their 20s anymore. But if women would say, look, what if you could give a wiser mom or grandmother or wife or sister or friend to the church than a woman that looks younger than she really is? And what is a better gift you can give to the world? Because if I'm trying to look younger, I'm trying to impress people. If I'm trying to become wiser, I want to be a resource to people. Mm. What makes more spiritual sense? And the same thing with wealth. Why do I want more wealth? So that I can feel comfortable, so that I can spend it on myself? Or do I want to have wisdom, a spiritual wealth that is there only to give away? Mm-hmm. And so the Bible keeps pushing us toward these pursuits that are towards service, that have eternal impact, not toward our self-centeredness and not toward just making an impression in this world, which, you know, is like a vapor.
1: You know, one thing, Gary, we often will say this very quickly. You know, I'd like to read the Christian classics. I'd like to be informed, but you know, it's a load. I've got work. But what you encourage people to do is take that inventory. How much time are you on social media? How much time are you watching sports? Ouch. You know, those things that we're replacing the pursuit of wisdom with. And I, you know, yeah, that's another cold slap of reality to say that's not a good enough reason to say I'm too busy. Mm-hmm. Really.
0: My catchphrase is try to read more than you watch. And when I say this, I know we talk to a lot of moms here too. Moms, if you're raising kids, screen time literally makes us more stupid. There was a 2015 study published in the journal Cerebral Cortex. I know you all probably get that at home. Weekly. You might have missed this issue.
4: I get it weekly.
0: It shows that watching too much TV or screen time actually alters the composition of the human brain. It lowers IQ. It frustrates our kids' language acquisition. It increases psychological difficulties. They have a more difficult time facing stress, greater anxiety, more depression. It reduces their attention, and it reduces their ability to manage anger. Whereas reading strengthens the neural pathways. And so if you can encourage your kids to read more than they watch, you're building up their brain rather than diminishing it. You're helping them become who God created them to be, and who the world doesn't want them to be. I got to tell you this, the world doesn't want intelligent, thoughtful, logical Christians like Dorothy Sayers and C.S. Lewis, those that could just unlock the wisdom of heaven. They want people who are focused on being entertained and put into a catatonic state, so they just go along and they're good little citizens of the world rather than powerful servants of the kingdom of God.
1: That's a great statement. I think we have sufficiently, well, let me be personal. You have sufficiently slapped me upside the head. And I'm sure people watching and listening feel the same way in a good way. You know, it's kind of like a good football coach that's going to motivate you to play better by riding you a little bit, right? Because he knows that response mechanism, your competitiveness. And as Paul writes about that, run the race to win it.
0: Yes.
1: And so in this context, the practical things that we can do, and I'm giving you the moaning and the complaining, so set it up. We're in a counseling session. You're saying, this guy needs more wisdom. And I say, well, Gary, I'd like to, but I'm just too busy. Give me two or three practical things that you would counsel as a pastor, that man or woman in front of you, that gives you the excuses, and how you would say, here's two things I'd like you to try.
0: Okay. It begins with valuing wisdom. You won't make the sacrifices. The proverb writer says, though it cost all you have, get understanding. So Proverbs says there's a cost. It's going to cost you some entertainment, some screen time, some comfort. But if you value it, you're going to pursue it. If I could tell a story about my son, he got two master's degrees at Harvard, which is significant because they get all of the great titans of industry, the people who write literature, actors, Hollywood moguls, you name it. They all want to give a lecture there at Harvard. And I saw Graham, because he was doing two masters there during a vacation. One was an MBA and one was public policy with the Kennedy School. And he was reading this very long book that didn't, I couldn't see how it could fit in with the MBA or the public policy program. I said, what's up with this? He said, well, I've noticed something that's in common with all of the super successful people who lecture at Harvard. I said, what's that? They watch little television and they read a lot of books. Mm. And I felt like if I want to make the most of my life, I should probably do the same thing. So first, value wisdom. Second, I think it's amazing how much you can read if you will devote the time. For me, it's in the morning. I'm reading from three sources in the morning. I'm reading from scripture. I read from a Christian classic. I read from a contemporary book. I like to read good novels because I think it increases my EQ. Emotional intelligence. I'm a guy. It helps me become more aware of that. I'm reading books as I'm studying and whatnot. But so history, biography, good novels, theology. I think every Christian should be studying one good doctrine a year. This last 2025 was the 1700th anniversary of the Nicene Creed. Mm. So I read a couple books on the Nicene Creed and the Trinity. That will make your brain spin a little bit trying to figure that out. But if you just do that a year, this year I'm going to read on the atonement. Maybe I'll read on the ascension. Maybe I'll read on doctrines of grace. You know, just every year you decide you're going to have one thing. And if you just set aside that time, almost all of us have the time. When you look at the average screen time now, it can be 8 to 9 hours a day.
1: Yeah, wow.
0: Nobody's going to be reading 8 or 9 hours a day. So let me just be honest. So can you take one of those hours and watch screens for 7 hours a day? And it doesn't have to be just reading. My wife will stress this. Good podcasts like Focus on the Family. I mean, there's wisdom that you can get as you're driving down the road. You don't have to be reading a book. Podcasts, there are lectures. I think most of us need more than one sermon a week. Modern church life is such that we want a 30, 35-minute sermon once a week. In other ages of the church, they would put up with two-hour sermons, and then they'd have one Sunday night and one Wednesday. Well, with what we have available online, you can get some of the best preaching in the world on a regular basis.
1: Well, there's the challenge, and we need to aim for that and try it. I mean, if you're spending that kind of time on social media, cut the eighth of it out and see if you can do better just taking that time to do some reading. Gary, a wonderful discussion these past 2 days about how to get on track to make the kingdom of heaven come to this earth through your efforts in Christ. I mean, there's so many things, I can't even recap it all in terms of conforming to the Word, not the Word conforming to you. We've covered all those things. And let me just say a simple thank you for the hard work you put into the book to remind us what it means to be Christian and to take it more seriously. I appreciate it.
0: Thank you. These truths have changed my life. I have much less success trying to lose the same 20 pounds I've been trying to lose for the last 5 years since I haven't been able to run. But I feel like I lose a lot of spiritual weight when I get rid of the lies that I've heard in this world that nobody questions, going to scripture and seeing the truth. It's like taking a spiritual bath.
1: That's it.
0: It is the life we were reborn to live. There's no better life to live.
1: Well, it's so true, Gary. And, you know, the scripture, it is the mirror of truth. It looks right in our hearts and says, you know, what it is it sees in us, right? And it's that's part of it. Let me turn to the listener and just ask you to get in touch with us if you're struggling with some of these lies and could use some extra support to know, like Gary said, what is true. We have a team of caring Christian counselors available for consultations completely free. You can sign up at our website. Another next step is to get a copy of Gary's great book. It's one of the best resources out there for growing in your walk with the Lord. When you make a gift of any amount to Focus on the Family, we'll send you a copy of Gary's book to say thank you for partnering with us in doing ministry. 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I always look to Focus on the Family with Jim Daly to find positivity. Mm-hmm. There are some dark places on the internet. Thank the Lord there is a voice in the wilderness. 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
6: Ronald Reagan believed freedom was more than a political system or a set of laws. In 1988, he said, "Freedom describes the God-given condition of the human soul." For Reagan, liberty was not something government created. It was something government was called to respect and to protect. That idea sits at the heart of the American experiment. Our rights do not come from rulers, institutions, or political majorities. They belong to us by nature and by God. And when we understand freedom that way, our responsibility becomes clearer. Government may protect liberty. Laws may preserve it, but neither can give us what was never theirs to grant. Freedom begins with the recognition that human dignity and liberty come before government, not from it.
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15: Shalom, shalom, shamashim, kodashim, shel elyon to the saints and servants of the Most High God. I'm glad to be with you again today, talking about the Word of God and dissecting it and meditating upon it and seeing what the Lord has to say to us today. I keep getting calls from around the world. Just got a call from Cambodia, and they were telling me some things that we've been teaching on, and they felt like God was telling them, you know, that we got to keep teaching on that, keep going on that, you know, particularly about Matthew 15, and how. You know, we got to know God. We just can't say we're going through religious traditions and religious rituals or whatever and think everything is fine. That we have to have a personal relationship with God. We can't just say, I know God. We got to say, does he know us? Has God's Spirit bared witness with us that we are indeed a son and daughter of God? And unfortunately, there's a lot of people that they'll say, oh, I know God. Well, they may know about God, but do they have an intimate relationship with the Lord himself? Do you talk with him? Do you pray with him? Do you study his word? Does he speak to your heart, speak to your mind? All these things that are necessary for this intimate relationship with God. And unfortunately, the answer to that question is no, many do not. And that's why the Bible says many in that day will say, did I not do this for you? Did I not do that for you? Did I not cast out demons? Did I not do this? And he says, be gone, I do not know you. That word know is an intimate relationship, just like a husband would know his wife. But, you know, but what its meaning is that close, intimate relationship with the Lord. He wants a close relationship with us. He wants to be with us. He wants to talk with us. He wants to hear us talk to him. You know, this is why we were created, to do these things. And so, yeah, so we get calls around the world about these kind of things. But unfortunately, we also get a lot of wackos that call too. And we also got another call that some lady who claimed to be the wife of God and that we had to listen to everything that she said. Well, that conversation was short-lived. And so obviously a mentally ill individual. And the things that she was saying, it was just pure blasphemy. So unfortunately, there are people like that out there, and we just have to be careful and be wise, you know, be harmless, but be wise and deal with it appropriately. And so I do like to put in a plug that if you do like what you hear in this program and you want to continue us going, we could use your support. So you can go to the AMC website, myamc.org, and follow the prompts in there, and then you can make a donation to this ministry, and we can keep it going. Like we said, it's actually with the live streaming and everything that we do, there are many people across the world that are beginning to listen to us. And more people are beginning to get a greater understanding of the Word of God because of it. So if you want to help support this ministry and keep it going, go to myamc.org and let's make an offering to help keep the cost that we can keep this going. We thank you in Yeshua's name. Amen. All right. So we have been talking about Yom Teruah, this is a big subject and a lot of stuff, possibilities about Yom Teruah. And Yom Teruah, some people, in King James Bible, it calls it the Feast of Trumpets. But trumpets is an added word. Trumpets is not part of the original. But it does, Teruah itself means shouting or blowing. So it could be blowing the trumpets, or it could be a shout, it could be a voice, it could be anything. So we've been going through exactly what it means. You know, it is quite a major Moedim. You know, Moedim is talking about appointments of God that you read in Leviticus 23. And this is a very important one. Yeshua did not celebrate Yom Teruah, but however, there's a lot that is said in the Bible that could have relationships to Yom Teruah. Now, if you've been with me very long, you're going to understand that I do not believe that the wheat first fruit rapture, which is the next one we're waiting on, the barley first fruit rapture already occurred at Yeshua's resurrection. And many people rose from the dead and showed themselves in Jerusalem until they ascended on into heaven. So the wheat first fruit rapture is the very next one, which occurred on Shavuot. I believe it's going to be on Shavuot or Pentecost, because the barley first fruit rapture occurred on the barley first fruits, as we see in Leviticus 23. So it would stand to reason that the wheat first fruit rapture will also occur on the first fruit celebration, the wheat first fruit celebration, which was Pentecost, when the Holy Spirit was poured out on the church itself. And so that more than likely, that's probably when that first fruit rapture will take place. You got to understand, there's a big difference between first fruits and general harvest. The first fruits is the best of the best. It is the best of the crop. It's what God has set aside. Because understand, first fruits, the farmer designates part of his field as first fruits, and he really takes special close attention to that part of the field, because he's going to bring that to the temple. Well, that's what we're looking for in the rapture. We're going to go to the temple of God in heaven. And we'll be first fruits. We'll be the best of the best, I guess you would say, in God's eyes. Now, we know in our eyes we're not, but in God's eyes, because of our faith in the Lord and serving Him, God will consider us the best of the best. And that's why we are called the righteousness of God. That's why we also are called the unleavened of God, which indicates righteousness also. So these things are going to take place. So first fruits, more than likely, will be in the spring. And I'll explain that a little bit more later on, why I say that. But a lot of people think that Yom Teruah in the fall, the first fall Moedim, a fall appointment, is when the rapture is going to take place. Well, you have to listen to this whole teaching and maybe the subsequent teachings down the line to grasp what I'm trying to say here. All right, so we're going to continue on where we left off last week. There were a lot of miracles that occurred in the fall of Moedim. You know, on Yom Teruah, it is believed that the eastern door to the temple would open by itself, which the rabbis interpreted that means the doors of heaven are open, and now's the time to get your name inscribed in the Book of Life. And at the end of Yom Kippur, that door would close by itself, indicating the chance of getting written in the Book of Life is over for that year. But there were other miracles that took place. Most of them occurred on Yom Kippur, and I'll just briefly talk about those a little bit. There was, for instance, a red ribbon tied on the scapegoat's horns, and then when God accepted the sacrifice, that ribbon would turn white. When selecting which goat, because they bring two goats out, on Yom Kippur, Day of Atonement, and without looking inside the container, the high priest would reach in with his right hand and his left hand and grab one of the two lots that are in there by both hands. And the one in the right hand always said, "For the Lord." That was a miracle. Always said, "For the Lord." Which I'll explain in a moment that came to an end. Another miracle that would occur on Yom Kippur was that the high priest's bloody garments would turn white, would be hung up in the holy place, and when the ceremony was over with, those bloody garments would turn white. So a lot of miracles took place on these fall Moedims. But the Jewish historian Josephus recorded these miracles, but he said they ended around 30 AD or became random at that point, which is 40 years before the destruction of the temple. What happened in 30 AD that caused these miracles to cease? That would be Yeshua's atonement. Jesus' atonement took place. And after that, the miracles became very ceased or became random. Now, reaching in there with your hands and grabbing lots would be a random thing. Sometimes, you know, the one that said "For the Lord" to be in the right hand, sometimes it'd be in the left hand. It became random, just normal random selection. But for it always be in the right hand, that didn't take place anymore. And then, of course, the high priest's bloody garments never turned white. The doors to the temple never opened and closed again. And then the red ribbon on the scapegoat's horns never turned white. It's like suddenly God stopped it all right there at any miracles at that time. And the reason was, like Josephus said, the Jewish historian, that around 30 AD, these miracles either became random or ceased. What happened again in 30 AD? That would be Yeshua's atonement, Jesus' atonement. He was the embodiment of all the Moedims. And so this was important to understand. And so for those who don't wonder whether or not Yeshua is Messiah, you need to understand this is a great clue right here. If all those miracles which were recorded suddenly ceased in 30 AD, that ought to tell you something, that, you know, Yeshua, Jesus, was in fact the Messiah, and everything was based on him. We also learn in Psalms 81, verse 3, it says, "Blow the trumpet in the new moon, and in the time appointed over our solemn," it's, King James says solemn, but it actually, it's a festival feast, which would be Yom Teruah. So here it does tell you to blow a trumpet on Yom Teruah, a celebration. Why would it be a celebration? Well, there's a lot of reasons why, and we'll be talking about that. Ephesians 5:14 says, "Awake, rise up, you that sleep, arise from the dead, and Messiah shall give you light." All right, so let's back up a little bit, and when we talk about this in Exodus 19, verse 10, when God appeared on Mount Sinai in the early morning hours of the third day, lightning and thunder was heard, and a cloud appeared on Mount Sinai as the voice of the trumpet grew louder and louder. Rabbi said this was to wake up the Hebrew in the early morning hours. God had previously had told Moses to tell the people to prepare themselves, for he would come to them on the third day. The same third-day concept can be applied here in prophetic terms that applied when Yeshua is coming back. A day with the Lord, in prophetic terms, a day with the Lord is 1,000 years. So when you're talking about prophecy, you got to look at it as 1,000 years. So basically, it said on the third day, the morning of the third day. So basically, it would say that after 2 full days, which would be 2,000 years, and on the morning of the third day, the Lord will come back. This can also be seen in Hosea 5:15 and Hosea 6:1-2, where when God came down to Israel and left and said he'll be back in 2 days on the third day. This is also can be seen in Leviticus 7:16-18, about how long we have to eat of the peace offering. It said on the third day, that same offering, the peace offering, which is the only offering that a normal person can eat, the Yeshua will come. Well, it said that it becomes a sin to anybody who tries to eat of it on the third day. Now, what in the world does all that mean? Leviticus 7, 16 through 18. It's saying that we had 2,000 years to eat of our Messiah, which would be communion or New Covenant Passover. Yet we have 2,000 years to get right with Messiah, because on the third day, it becomes sin to us, as it tells us, Leviticus 7. So once he appears, and I've had people tell me, says, well, when I see that, I'll believe. But you know, then it's too late. Now it becomes sin to you. You can't say, oh, I see him now appearing as the sign of the Son of Man. I see that now. Well, then God won't accept that, because now it becomes sin. You know, the 2,000 years leading up to that is when we have to reach out to God, and he will accept us. If you wait till that point on the morning of the third day, it will become a sin to you. In other words, it will do you no good, because now he will be the King of Kings and the Lord of Lords, no longer the Lamb of God. And now it's time for judgment, and you will be judged at that point. So we got to understand that this is, Zechariah 12:10 says that Israel will corporately, this is the nation of Israel, will look upon the one whom they have pierced and will finally believe. This will happen when the sign of the Son of Man appears, which will most likely be on Shavuot or Pentecost, which will be the wheat first fruit rapture. More than likely, on Yom Teruah is when the general harvest or general rapture will occur. This could, we don't know how long that sign will remain once it appears. I can't overemphasize the fact that the sign of the Son of Man is the most biggest prophetic sign that we will ever see. Many things are going to happen because of it. Because like we read earlier in Ephesians 5:14, now we will get the light. The Lord will give his light upon us. This is the garments of light that the Lord will give us. And the degree of the light depends on our works before the Lord and our obedience before the Lord. Grace gets us saved, but the righteous works determine our rewards. This can be seen also in the church's revelation in Daniel chapter 12 and 1 Corinthians 15, 40 through 44. As a matter of fact, in 1 Corinthians 15, 52, it says, in a moment, in a twinkling of an eye, at the last trump, the dead shall be raised incorruptible, and we shall be changed. More than likely, this last trump is the last trump of Revelation 11. Let me say this again, because there's so many silly things being taught out there right now. The last trump. What is the last trump? Oh, well, it's the last trump that's blown on Yom Kippur. Oh, it's the last trump that will be blown, you know, on tabernacles. Everybody has an opinion what the last trump is. My opinion is very simple. It's the last trump of the book of Revelation. There's seven trumpets that will be blown, and it will be the seventh trump of the book of Revelation in Revelation chapter 11. Well, why, Rabbi, would you say that? What's going on in Revelation 11? Read that chapter. There's several things going on in it. It tells you that the beast will kill the two witnesses when that seventh trumpet is blown. And then also it says, now is the time for rewards for the prophets, the saints, and those that fear his name. So that's indicating a rapture just occurred. Now you don't get the rewards prior to the rapture. You get the rewards after the rapture. So this is the time of rewards, Revelation chapter 11. And then the last verse in Revelation chapter 11, where it says the heavens opened up and John looked and he saw the Ark of the Covenant. What is that? Well, the Ark of the Covenant is the throne of God. This is the throne of God. This is what it talks about in the sign of the Son of Man. The sign of the Son of Man is Yeshua being shown that now all authority and power is given unto him. He will be the King of Kings and Lord of Lords now in chapter 11 of Revelation. All authority is now given unto him. So this is what even the book of Enoch says, that the sign of the Son of Man is the Lord sitting on the throne of God. And this is what you see in the last verse of Revelation 11, is that John sees the Messiah sitting on the throne of God. So the last trump, I believe, will be Revelation. In Revelation chapter 11, the seventh trump of Revelation. And a lot of people don't want to believe that because, you know, they get so ingrained with the idea that the rapture is going to be a pre-trib rapture and that we won't even stub our toe. Well, if that's the case, God owes an apology to an awful lot of martyrs who have died since Yeshua, even today, when many are being persecuted and dying, they didn't get raptured. So I guess God owes them an apology now. So that is a Western mindset thought that, you know, no harm will come to us. Don't you believe it? You know, the rapture more than likely would be about mid-trib that will take place. In Psalms 89:15-16, it says, blessed is the people that know the joyful sound. That word sound is teruah. Yom teruah. Yom means day. Teruah means blast or sound or blowing. So blessed are the people that know the joyful teruah, the teruah sound. They shall walk, O Lord, in the light of your countenance. This is talking about a rapture. In your name they shall rejoice all the day, and your righteousness, and in your righteousness they shall be exalted. So Psalms 89:15-16 is another rapture scripture. Folks, I'm going to give you a lot of rapture scriptures, so I hope you're writing some of this down. There's a lot in the Bible about the rapture. So those people that try and say, oh, the rapture is a false doctrine, they have to deny dozens of scriptures to say that. So I like that one, particularly in Psalms 89. Blessed is the people that know the joyful sound. In other words, the shout, the blowing. Maybe it is a trumpet sound. Maybe it is the seventh trump of Revelation. They shall walk, O Lord, in the light of your countenance. That's when you get your garment of light as a reward. And they shall walk in it. This degree of light that I talked about before, Paul talks about it, you know, in 1 Corinthians, that it's, you got the first degree, second degree, and third degree light, like the stars that we learn in, you know, in astronomy. So there'll be some people that will shine brightly like the firmament, like the sun, and like the stars, and others be more shameful to look at. So your rewards, one of your rewards as a believer will be your garments shining, how bright they will shine. And every believer will be when he gets raptured, will be given his garments of light. So more than likely, what's taking place in Psalms 89 is the shout and the trumpet sound of the rapture. So Isaiah 60 verse 1, arise and shine, for your light has come, and the glory of the Lord is risen upon you. Again, this is just another way of saying that God is going to give you light, representing the glory of God and representing the things you did for the Lord. So when you see people in heaven shining bright, bright like the sun, you know, the first thing you want to do is go, wow, what did you do to deserve that? You know, wow, that's really cool. And I always make joke of it, like, you know, that are you going to shine like a 1-watt bulb or are you going to shine like a 1,000,000-watt bulb? This all has to do with your faith and your obedience and what you did for the Lord. This is important to know. Well, quickly, we're running out of time again, but we're going to continue talking some more about Yom Teruah, because this is an important Moedim, or appointment of the Lord, that we need to see all the clues in the Bible, what it's all about. So, God bless everybody. We'll talk more about this next week. Come and join, bring your pencils and paper, and take notes. God bless everybody. In Yeshua's name, amen.
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18: Millions will vote soon, but do they really know the issues? Now, Rob Schmidt is on Newsmax tonight talking about the war for America's future. 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
22: 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All right, joining us now is nationally syndicated radio host Mike Gallagher. Thanks for your time today. We're looking forward to seeing you in person on October the 22nd. From your perspective, why is this midterm election so significant?
23: This is the first election that I can remember where good versus evil was truly on the ballot. And that's what we're up against right now. And it's never been this transparent. The left has never been so vocal about embracing murder. They celebrated, many on the left celebrated Charlie Kirk's assassination. They made Lindsey Clancy a hero. And there's some really, really dark elements now to this DSA part of the Democrat Party, and the DSA is the Democrat Party. And so for the first time ever, it just feels like it's no longer, you know, red versus blue or right versus left or Republicans versus Democrats or even right versus wrong. It's good versus evil. I think a lot of people get the enormous

0: We're going to lose the House. We're going to lose the Senate. We're going to lose all up and down ballot races. And it just isn't true. I mean, even statistically, it's not true. I like seeing folks like the numbers guy, the data guru over at CNN, Harry Enten, mm-hmm. remind their audience at CNN that September polling always underperforms for Republicans. He went through a whole list of past September polls where the Democrats outperformed 5 to 10 points. Well, some of these races show Democrats up 1, 2, 3 points. So if there's a 5 to 10 point swing, Republicans win. So it's inevitable that people get demoralized. That's what happens when you beat somebody over the head enough with a 2x4. Eventually it starts to hurt. But the truth is, it is just a campaign. It's a lot of it's propaganda, and it's pretty simple. If we show up and bring 10 people with us, we win. Mm-hmm. If we show up, if we go to the ballot box, we're going to win. And so that's my message going forward. And that's why, you know, the Battleground Tour is such an important part of that process to kind of reinvigorate people, to meet and fellowship and have a great time together. And it's just a great feeling to be with patriots who are fighting for Arizona and going to be fighting for our country.
1: Again, we're talking with Mike Gallagher. You can meet and see him live on October the 22nd, along with Larry Elder and Seth Leibson. All the details and tickets are at 960thepatriot.com. Just click on Battleground Tickets at the top of the page. So, Mike, what are the consequences if Republicans, if Donald Trump does not hold on to Congress? What kind of impact is that going to have on the country?
0: Well, there'll be obstacles galore. The real crisis would be if the Democrats get their wish and they got the House and the Senate. Then we're going to see not only an impeachment process play out on a regular basis, but, you know, and they can't convict, but they'll take us through that mud bath day after day after day. If the Democrats were to take the House, but Republicans keep the Senate, we'll have a logjam. We'll have a lot that won't get done. The Democrats will be faced with the inevitability of that logjam, and they'll either have to compromise or they won't. I mean, they don't seem to be much in a compromising spirit. There is a lot of analysis that suggests that if there's a split chambers of Congress, then maybe some of these establishment Democrats will get some oomph over these lunatics on the DSA and the radical left. But we'll have to see. I don't know. I'm just not of the conclusion that this thing is over. I don't believe it for a minute. I believe in the optimistic outlook of the American people that good will triumph over evil. And I believe that, again, good and evil are on the ballot. And I'm just praying that good's going to win on November 3rd.
1: What do you think it is about Arizona that makes it such a battleground state where one election, it goes for the Democrats, and the next election, it's for Republicans, such a large number of independents in the state? What makes it so unique as a battleground state?
0: You know, this Arizona is the state that gave us John McCain. There's a lot of John McCain-style Republicans, and I don't say that to denigrate him in any way, shape, or form, but it's a different breed. An Arizona Republican is a little bit different than a Tennessee Republican. I would just say that there is kind of an independent streak among Arizona Republicans. Other states have Republicans that are more sort of loyal to the MAGA brand, very fiercely loyal to President Trump. I mean, you see poll after poll showing that the vast majority of Republicans understand it's Trump's party now. And I think there's a bit of a renegade spirit among Arizona Republicans that say we don't really want to go down that path. Arizona is really important, obviously, but you're right. It's kind of a mishmash of establishment Republicans, of some MAGA Republicans, and of course, even Blue Dog Democrats, and then some rabid lefties in the Democrat Party. So Arizona is a very unique state. It's one of my favorite states. It's why I can't wait to be there for the battleground with my friend Larry Elder. But I also know that there is definitely an independent streak among Arizonans that maybe the rest of the country doesn't quite see.
1: We are talking with Mike Gallagher. You can join him live and in person along with Larry Elder and Seth Leibson coming up Thursday, October the 22nd at the Camby Hotel in Phoenix. All the details are on our website, 960thepatriot.com. 960

0: thepatriot.com. At the top of the page, just click on Battleground Tickets for a great deal on general admission. We've also got VIP tickets available if you want to mingle, meet and greet before the show. So, Mike, what do you enjoy about these live events where you get to interact with listeners face to face versus just on the radio? What's that experience like for those who have never attended a live event before?
1: Any of us big mouth talk show hosts usually go to work interacting with little blinking lights. To have those little blinking lights come to life and get to shake hands and thank people for supporting our show, for supporting the Patriot in Phoenix, to supporting our sponsors, it's a whole different level. Last week I was in the Los Angeles area. We had a big event, which will be very similar to the one we're going to have in Phoenix, but they had a huge, huge lineup out there of about actually 20 plus people. And over 1,000 people showed up, big listeners of the Salem property in L.A., and we got to interact, and we got to meet and greet people who love what we do. It's a very important experience. You know, it's like what we do on the radio on steroids, where you know we kind of bring it to life. Larry and I love working with each other. We've done many of these events together. Of course, both of us are huge Seth Leibson fans. So we can't wait to spend some time with Seth as well. Look, the 960 The Patriot audience is a very special one, one of my favorite audiences in America. And I have the benefit of going from market to market and doing these kinds of events. This is a great chance to let your voice be heard, to hear what we have to say. We get maybe a little bit, we cut up a little bit, we get maybe even a little bit more personal than we would on the air. So it's just a great intimate evening, a way to be with fellow patriots who are all, you know, joined at the hip with one mission here, and that's to save the country.
0: What do you like about Larry Elder?
1: What don't I like about Larry Elder? Everything about the guy. I mean, he's a warrior. He should have been the governor of California. Mm-hmm. He's a guy who still laughs at literally being called the black face of white supremacy. he's got a, and that's the Los Angeles Times. Thank you very much. That's how nuts they are in today's media. You know, the sage of South Central has an ability to cut right through the bull. He's a straight shooter. He's very, very indebted to his story, his family, his father. He shares the rocky relationship that he had with his dad until it once got repaired. He's just a remarkable guy. And, you know, he's been at it a long time. You know, he's got a great personal story about how he became a talk show host. He was essentially a caller that kind of got thrust into a radio show. And he's funny as all get out. He's got a great dry sense of humor. And so, you know, he's just a fellow warrior that I'm going to be proud to share the stage with in Phoenix.
0: Yep, absolutely. Hey, Mike, before we let you go, can you give one last pitch of how eager you are to meet our listeners in person and how amazing this event is going to be on October the 22nd.
1: Everybody is getting demoralized and battered by polls, by negative media, by fake news, as President Trump would call it. It's great to spend a couple of hours getting inspired. It's a wonderful feeling to hear, hopefully, smart people. I know how smart Larry and Seth are, and hopefully I fit into that category, lay out a vision of what the country is going to be and what it can become and what it is. And so I hope everybody, and the tickets are going fast, so you don't want to miss out. There's the VIP opportunity where we get to meet and greet you before the event. And then, of course, the general admission ticket gets you in the room. We're going to have a great time. It's an event that you'll remember, and hopefully it'll inspire you to get motivated, to be engaged, not be on the sidelines. Make sure you're active. Make sure you're recruiting other people to come with you to the ballot box. And let's just fight the good fight here and get it done and win on November the 3rd.
0: Hey, Mike, great stuff as always. We appreciate talking with you. And we look forward to seeing you coming up on October the 22nd.
1: My pleasure, Matt. Anytime. Take care, buddy.
0: nationally syndicated radio host Mike Gallagher. You can meet him live and in person along with Larry Elder, Seth Leibson at our Battleground Tour Thursday, October the 22nd at the Camby Hotel in Phoenix. It's not a huge crowd. We've tried to make it intimate and small. 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At the top of the page, you're going to see Battleground Tickets. 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We've tried to make them as affordable as possible because we want you to be there. If you're that kind of person that likes the VIP treatment where you want upfront seating, you want to shake hands with Mike Gallagher and Larry Elder and Seth, and you want a photo opportunity, some light refreshments, etc., grab those VIP tickets because they're limited. But it's going to be a great night. If you've never attended one of our live events, it's quite a memorable experience. And we want you to be there, especially as we count down to the midterm elections. And as you know, Arizona is one of those critical battleground states. So we need to rally together as conservatives about what's on the line this November. The countdown is on. 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Click on Battleground Tickets at the top of the page to join Mike Gallagher, Seth Leibson, and Larry Elder for this incredible event. We don't want you to miss it. And speaking of Seth Leibson, he joins us now. He hosts the afternoons 4 to 6 p.m. right here on The Patriot. Seth, thanks for your time today. We appreciate it. I asked this question to Mike Gallagher, so I'll ask it to you as well. Many Republicans are feeling pessimistic about the midterms. They feel like there's no chance, based on historic trends, that Republicans can hold on to Congress. And so they're just feel like it's pointless to show up. What would you say to those Arizona voters who feel that way?
2: That's what they want you to believe. Of course, they're trying to suppress turnout. There are historic patterns and there are non-historic patterns. We break history all the time. Donald Trump has broken history at least two times. But of course, they want to suppress Republican votes. They want us depressed. That is part of the grand mainstream media strategy. And most of these polls come from the very same newspapers. And by the way, most of these pollsters are hired, are working in conjunction with, you'll always see it on a poll, with these mainstream news organizations. Of course, they're trying to tilt the scales, but there is so much at stake. One cannot be complacent and one cannot all of a sudden start deciding to believe the mainstream media.
0: So what is at stake? Many have said, well, Trump's not on the ballot, so that was the big reason why I showed up for the general election. But what will really get them to turn out? What is at stake? What are they voting on that can really make an impact?
2: Trump isn't on the ballot, but keeping America great and preventing it from becoming awful certainly is on the ballot. There was an interview a couple weeks ago on Sunday ABC News program where AOC, Alexandria Ocasio-Cortez, said woke 1.0 is over. It's hardly over. Just this very year, every single prospective Democrat running for president but one, 20 were asked, only one said no, boys cannot become girls. Just this year, the Senate held a hearing on whether men could become pregnant. The Democrats put up a professional expert who said men could become pregnant. The Democrats and the left argued in front of the Supreme Court just this very year that men should be able to compete in women's sports. And that's just on that one issue alone. The left has been quieted just a little bit on some of their woke extremism because of the Trump presidency and because of Republican control on Congress. In Congress, they're biding their time. If people thought woke 1.0 was over, they ain't seen nothing yet if we lose. So it's not about Trump being on the ticket. It's about America staying America. And if I might, Matt, sorry to make this a compound answer, you have never seen more Democrats affiliating with socialism, Marxism, and Islamism running for Congress than you have this very year. The Democratic Party has never been more extreme.
0: Again, we're talking with Seth Leibson, weekday afternoons, 4 to 6 p.m. here on The Patriot. You can join him as well as Mike Gallagher, Larry Elder, live and in person at our Battleground Tour at the Canby Hotel in Phoenix, coming up Thursday, October the 22nd. Don't miss it. Grab all the details at 960thepatriot.com. At the top of the page, just tap on Battleground Tickets. Seth, regarding the midterms, what about specifically here in Arizona? Are there statewide races and ballot measures that are critically important to conservatives that they need to turn out and vote on?
2: Hugely. Arizona has been traditionally known as a red state, and over the last several years, it's become purple. What's on the ballot for Arizona is whether we become blue. We have two extremely close House races that could flip from Republican to Democrat. If they do, the majority of our congressional delegation will be Democrat. That's on top of two Democratic senators and a current Democratic governor and Democratic attorney general. Arizona, as a red state, will be over if we don't turn out and vote for Republicans.
0: What makes, I asked this question to Mike as well, what makes Arizona so unique as a battleground state? Why is it that in one election, you'll have the state voting Republican, the next election, it's Democrat? What makes it such a unique battleground state?
2: Well, I think it used to be, as I was saying, reliably conservative, reliably red. One of the reasons that it's become a battleground, purple and maybe tilting blue, God forbid, is because of our own success. We're the victim of our own success. You cannot gainsay the fact that an awful lot of Californians have moved to Arizona. They brought with them their economic interests. They did not bring with them our political interests. And at a certain point, those two are going to collide. And unless we keep Arizona red, Oregon, California, Arizona.
0: What do you enjoy about these live events versus, you know, talking to listeners on the radio, but being there, especially with some of the national hosts like a Larry Elder and a Mike Gallagher, and being able to talk and engage live face to face?
2: Well, aside from the great camaraderie, I mean, I love Mike. I've known him for years. I love Larry. I've known him for years. But it's really about the people that attend more than anything, Matt. It is so important that our voters, our supporters, our listeners, our base see that there are others around like them, think like them, vote like them. It is so important that they not feel atomized, that they feel that they don't feel isolated, that they don't feel what the mainstream media is telling them they should feel. I can't put my finger on it exactly, but there's something about being with fellow patriots, fellow conservatives, fellow independents that think commonsensically, that just really matters.
0: Again, we're talking with Seth Leibson. You can join him live along with Larry Elder and Mike Gallagher at the Canby Hotel coming up Thursday, October the 22nd. Grab all the details at 960thepatriot.com. At the top of the page, just tap on Battleground Tickets. Don't miss it. Seth, you mentioned that you've known Mike and Larry for years now. What do you like about those guys?
2: Well, Mike and Larry are extremely decent human beings. Mike was the probably first broadcaster I met at Salem over 20 years ago. What you hear from Mike on the radio is who he is in person. Same is true of Larry as well. But what I like about both of them together is they see things that most conservatives don't. You know, being a talk radio host gives you an interesting perch because it gives you a real pulse of what's going on in this country. That's why radio hosts knew that Donald Trump was going to win when the rest of the media said he wasn't. They understand what's going on in this country because they're listening to this country. And I just think that gives broadcasters a leg up, not just in intelligence, but in actual knowledge about what's going on in this country and what people are thinking in this country and what's important to this country.
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0: Hey, Seth, thanks for your time today. We appreciate it. We'll see you there.
2: Thanks, Matt. Much appreciated.
0: Seth Leibson, you can hear him each weekday afternoon from 4 to 6 p.m. on 960 The Patriot. And of course, we'd love for you to join us, as well as Seth, Larry Elder, Mike Gallagher, for our live event, the Battleground Tour, the Cambie Hotel, Thursday, October the 22nd. 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Just tap on Battleground Ticket. So here's the deal. 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
13: The Kingdom and its Stories is brought to you by the Harvest Foundation.
14: In addition to taking care of one another inside the church, what if we developed a lifestyle of taking care of the most needy outside the walls of the church? How would that change the community and our city? Bob Moffitt, president and founder of Harvest Foundation in Phoenix, along with Pastor Julian Gibb, talk with pastors and leaders about how sacrificial love by those in the church to those in need outside the church has helped people see and embrace Jesus Christ. It's that demonstration of Jesus' greatest commandment that we'll hear more about today on The Kingdom and Its Stories.
15: Welcome, everybody, to this edition of The Kingdom and Its Stories. Let me remind all of us that the reason for this podcast is to help people explore through the testimonies of those that we interview how they can better be the hands and feet of Jesus in their context. And today we have the privilege of having Corey Benson with us. And Corey, welcome. Thank you for coming. We're delighted to have you here. And to introduce yourself to our listening audience, I want you to just give us the elevator speech and tell us so that we will better understand your testimony. Who is Corey Benford?
16: Thank you, Bob. I am extremely happy to be here. I'm happy that God blessed me to be here this morning. Corey Benson, first and foremost, is definitely a vessel being used by God in the world of education and in other ways dealing with or supporting young people. Man, Corey Benson started in Philadelphia, Pennsylvania, and I was in a neighborhood in Philly called Frankfort. That's where I was born and raised, in a single parent household with my mom. My mom is an extremely strong follower of Christ, and she instilled, you know, that in me as well. You know, she made sure I was in church, and I actually gave my life to Christ at 13. Mm-hmm. And that was a really strong start for me, you know, although being in Philadelphia, you know, which really wasn't the safest city to grow up in. you know, I stayed in the church. I always seen how Christ was working in my life, and, you know, how he continues to actually work in my life. I was a big football fan, and I played football for a very long time, and I actually thought that's where Christ was going to, you know, have my life go. But the NFL did not work out, and I ended up, you know, going to a residential facility and teaching. And the students that I started teaching were students that struggled with, you know, making sure they had good behavior in school. Some of our students that we had at the first place I taught at, you know, they were adjudicated, meaning, you know, they did something. The court system placed them there. And, you know, I had the honor and privilege of teaching them. And when you really, really form a relationship with those students, you found out that it was definitely spiritual, you know, because they were struggling with something that, you know, might have made them think thoughts that weren't that good. And, you know, I would try my best to show them that it's okay to be positive. It's okay to be good. You know, me, I use the Bible as an example a lot because I learned a lot out of that. And I would definitely, you know, share that knowledge with our students. And that was kind of the start of, you know, my life in education. And I'm extremely grateful to God for the start that he given me.
15: So, Corey, how many years have you been involved in education?
16: This would be year 23, Bob.
15: Oh, my. A long time.
16: Yes, sir.
15: But now you're not in Philadelphia.
16: Right.
15: You're in the Phoenix metro area.
16: Yes.
15: And what are you doing now?
16: So now I have a private day school. I'm the founder of a private day school. It's called STEER, Systems Teaching Educational Empowerment with Relationships. Still in the same lane that God placed me in, supporting students with behavioral issues, but the scope has grown. We now support students with disabilities as well, some of our autistic students. We have a very structured program that goes above and beyond to make sure that all students, no matter what they're dealing with, they're successful in life. And we have really going out on a limb and been extremely successful with our students. We are saying that 100% of our students have experienced academic growth in our schools. And for our students that struggle with different social emotional issues, we go above and beyond to counsel them. You know,
15: Corey, tell us how you get students and how many students do you have in your school and in what grade categories?
16: Great question, Bob. So we currently contract with different school districts. So here in Phoenix, there's a number of school districts, whether it be an elementary school district or it could be a high school district. When those school districts have students that aren't successful and they are not able to, you know, figure out why or have the resources ready for those students, they contract out to private day schools like STEER. And, you know, we're able to have smaller classroom settings. We're able to have, you know, different resources, so resources that, you know, match what the student might need to be successful. And then they send those students to us.
15: So how many students do you have?
16: We currently have 70 students, and that's at our Maryvale location.
15: Okay, and so are they divided into classrooms?
16: Yes, sir.
15: Okay, so what would be the average size of a classroom?
16: So the average size of a classroom right now is around 11 students.
15: Okay, yeah. That's a lot better than 30-some.
16: Absolutely. Gives the teacher a really good chance to build relationships with our students.
15: What are some examples, Corey, of the kinds of struggles that the kids that you are contracted to serve have?
16: Great question, Bob. So we have students that struggle with everyday life. We have some students that, you know, in their home lives, you know, their parents aren't together. They may struggle not knowing who dad or who mom is. We have students that are in residential facilities or in group homes that come to us because they're in foster care. And then we have students, you know, that might have a disability. It might be autistic and, you know, can't express themselves verbally or may have, you know, a delay when it comes to understanding different lessons. All of these are different students that we may, you know, support. We also actually just started supporting students that are deaf as well. We're trying different techniques to make sure that they're recognized as, you know, extremely great students in the classroom as well, because they are.
15: So can you give us some stories, Corey, that would illustrate, you know, how God is using the school and you to impact their lives?
16: Absolutely. First and foremost, a number of my team members, I'm gonna go out on a limb and say probably 90% of our team are Christ followers. And in different situations, you know, although we do support public school school students, before and after work, we pray for, you know, each other. We pray for students. And we definitely see the power of prayer. So we've had students, and one in particular, never had any success in school, seemed to be angry at the world. And the parent just couldn't figure it out. We're talking about a young lady, and she was a fourth grader and just fighting every day, just going to school angry every day. And when she was in public school, she wasn't finding any success. The suspensions just started to add up. The parents couldn't figure out, you know, what to do in order to get their student to be successful, to understand that fighting and cursing out people wasn't going to, you know, help in her being successful. So they tried different schools. They tried different programs. They tried counseling, and nothing worked. So this young lady started coming to our program and sat down. For every student that we receive, we do a mandatory orientation in which we talk about our program. We hear the family out about everything they've been struggling with. Mm-hmm. And then we introduce them to STEER.
15: Is your school?
16: Yes. Yes, sir. So one of my questions to our parents, you know, if they're comfortable with it, I have to hear them, you know, talk about it, which she said that, you know, they tried going to church and, you know, she didn't feel like it worked. And I said, well, how many times did you go? And she said, once. And I said to myself, okay, that's good that she said that. I said, well, I go every week and, you know, I struggle with different things, but, you know, the Lord always comes through for me. But I'm happy that you brought your daughter to us. That first week, this girl struggled. Because she was surrounded by students who kind of acted like her before, and she could tell, but were on a great path of success. One thing we encourage our students to do is to redirect behaviors that they do not want to see in a classroom, right? Mm-hmm. And when her shirt was untucked, when she would talk a certain way, she didn't have to worry about the teacher. She had to worry about her peers because they were the first ones saying, hey, we don't do that around here, because that's one of our expectations.
15: Wow.
16: Yes, sir. And after a while, she actually said, Mr. Benson, can I get a one-on-one with you? Meaning she wanted to talk to me.
15: Right.
16: And she said, I don't know if I fit in here. I said, well, why not? And she said, well, everybody's so positive. I said, so do you want to fit in? And she says, I do, because, you know, I just don't know what I'm supposed to do. I said, all right, well, let me see you redirect one of your peers. And she started doing it. And then she looked at me and smiled. And when she seen, you know, that the peer accepted her redirection, she came back to me.
15: Right.
16: She said, I think this is something I can do.
15: Oh, right.
16: Right. Her leadership started to show. And that's just the first part of her story, because the next part was actually trying to get her to start understanding what was needed outside of school. And that's when we kind of introduced church and seeing a really big transformation in this young lady's life.
15: Wow. Yep. Praise the Lord.
16: Absolutely.
15: Yeah. Let me just take this opportunity to do a quick break and let people know that they're listening and are watching The Kingdom and Its Stories. And in this particular edition, we're having the privilege of talking to Corey Benson, who is the director of a school, a private school for kids that don't seem to fit in any other academic environment. And the reason we do this, these kinds of interviews, is to encourage our listeners to freshly re-examine how the Lord might use them to better be Jesus' hands and feet in their own context. And that said, Corey, tell us some more stories that illustrate how God is using the school, how God is using you to be His hands and feet in the lives of struggling young people.
16: Amen. You know, I have a really interesting story of actually how we received the building that we currently have. Can I tell that story?
15: Oh, yeah.
16: All right, because so I'm part of a men's group, and we meet Saturdays. And man, when I say that this men's group that I go to, you just feel Christ the minute you walk in. And it's a chance for us to hold each other accountable. It's a chance for us to really, you know, put scripture to different things that we struggle with. And one of the things, and this was a while ago. This was almost a year and a half ago. We were in year two of STEER, and the Lord was letting me know that we were outgrowing the space that we currently was in, and we needed a new building.
15: Right.
16: So, of course, when I received that, I tried myself to, you know, just go out and start seeing exactly where we needed to be at, right? And, you know, I started going to this group, and I kind of put it out there at the group. And, you know, we're big into prayer and in a quiet time. And, you know, one of the people who I consider a leader of the group, his name is Dirk Bond. Dirk says, so, you know, let's see what you got. And I'm showing him all of these buildings that cost all of this money and saying, I don't know how God's going to get us there. And, you know, it's starting to get to crunch time. Like, months are coming by and, you know, I got to find a place to house STEER because the lease is running out, and where we're currently at, we're growing and we need a new place. So I let the group know I had no idea what I was going to be doing. And a lot of you not, it that next day at work, a person who I had a really good relationship with at one of the school districts called me and said, hey, I think we have some space that you may want to lease. You want to come see it? And I said, sure. And
15: when I'll be right there.
16: Yeah, I'll be right there. And surely when I walked into the space, it matched every need that we could have possibly wanted. Even to the point where the tables that they were going to have for us in all the classrooms were whiteboard tables, and the kids could actually do lessons right there on their actual desks. Whereas though at the current location, we only have 5 whiteboard tables. The Lord gave us 60 of them. And when that happened and I, you know, made my report in our men's group and I said what the Lord had done, you know, everybody was speechless, including me, because I prayed for it. And
15: why are we so surprised, Corey?
16: Exactly. I'm not in a state of, you know, expecting now. I just know that the Lord will provide, especially if you're doing His will. And that was just a great example of, you know, Him just showing me that I was doing His will and I was doing what He wanted me to do, and that I was going to continue to do it because He provided the space, the resources, and everything we needed in order to, you know, do everything He wanted us to do with the school.
15: So, Corey, you said you had about 60 students.
16: Yep, closer to 70.
15: Cool. Okay. How do you measure success? And how successful do you think you and the school, and the Lord through you and the school, has been to help these troubled kids?
16: Great question, Bob. So when we look at behavior with our kids, first and foremost, we've never had to suspend a student ever. We don't use in-school suspension or anything like that. And one thing we do show is that we transition students back to their home school successfully, especially our students that are facing like long-term suspensions or exposures.
15: So is that a mark of success, transitioning back
16: yes.
15: to regular school?
16: Yes, and every year we have surpassed 80% of our students transitioning back successfully to their schools. And
15: after being with you for how long?
16: For an average of about 4 months.
15: Really?
16: Yes, sir. For our students that are here for behavioral issues.
15: That's remarkable.
16: Yes,
15: 4 months with you on average.
16: Yes, sir.
15: And they're able to transition back into their regular school.
16: Yes. And we calculate everything. So the recidivism rate, which is them returning to us, that rate is less than 7%.
15: That's incredible.
16: Thank you.
15: Yeah, having worked in the juvenile justice system for, you know, more than 20 years. That is remarkable.
16: Thank you, sir.
15: And what do you attribute that to?
16: So first and foremost, just trying to be as faithful as I can to what God has instilled with me, being faithful to the team that he's provided, consistency within our program. Everyone is on the same page and everybody has high expectations for our students, and just hold them to that goal, just making sure they understand, look, this is a new place. We're not viewing you for what happened in the past, but okay. We have high expectations for you and we expect for you to hit it. And we hold them accountable on that.
15: Well, yeah. And how do you find staff that are qualified to deal with this incredibly challenging educational challenge?
16: That's a great question, Bob. So I've been blessed to have three of my original staff members have been with me since I've been in Phoenix, which is about 8 years. So they understand. And, you know, then when we do hire, we do ask questions. You know, tailored to see, you know, how have these staff members dealt with certain disciplinary issues? What was their expectation? Mm-hmm. You know, I tell people I really like athletes because athletes, people with athletic backgrounds, you know, they have goals and they want to make sure they hit those goals. They have right. drive and they want to make sure they hit that drive. And if you throw Christ in that mix, man, you're unstoppable. So if those are the kind of people we kind of look for, and those people make great team members. And with those people, we're able to, you know, consistently set goals and reach those goals with our kids.
15: Yeah. Corey, one more story. Have you got one to tell us to illustrate again how God is using you and your school?
16: Yes. You know, this one's a pretty personal one. So the school was rolling, and you know, again, I believe in our team, and I believe so much that, you know, I enrolled my kids. So my kids are very young. My son Anthony is 8, and he is now a third grader, and my daughter Vivian, she is 7, and she's a second grader. And you know, although, you know, some people might read that we are a behavioral school or a school that supports disabilities or whatever the case may be, I know how great our team is. So I enrolled my students there, my kids, and mm-hmm. my kids love going to school every day. We have student government part of our school as well, which is dying in a lot of schools, but we have mandatory student government meetings every week in our student government. Okay. They facilitate everything in our school. And both of my kids, even though they're at a primary age, they serve as roles on our student government board. They make decisions. I watch them make decisions. Whenever we go on trips, we go on one trip every year to feed our starving children, where you make meals and send them out. My son takes pride in praying over the meals that go out, and I watch him do that, and it just makes makes me proud to see, you know, the follower of Christ he's starting to become. And not just with my students, but all of our students that come in, with that 80%, you know, that I expressed, that transition back, you have to become student government in order to qualify for that. Mm-hmm. We have at least 20 to 30 kids on student government every year, and they come in, they learn how to run meetings with Robert's rules, and they do a great job at showcasing how much of a leader they are within our school. So, yeah, I get to see that every day. I get to see our students at action every day, in action, including my kids. And it's a really big blessing to see every time I walk into our building.
15: Wow. Corey, thank you so much for sharing. Now, before we go, I would like to ask you to just, in your mind's eye, imagine all of those who are listening or watching this program. How would you, or what would you say to them to challenge them in their context on the basis of what God has done in you and is doing through you to better be Jesus' hands and feet in their context?
16: I would challenge people to get into their quiet time, get into prayer, and really, really connect with our Lord and Savior. Really read your word and really see what it is that he would like for you to do. I think a lot of people sometimes think it's about what they're here to do, and it's about you actually doing his will. And once you understand that part, I feel like you'll understand the mission and what he wants you to do. Humble yourself and build that pipeline, that connection with Christ.
15: That's where it starts, isn't it?
16: Yes, sir.
15: Corey, thank you for being with us today, and may God bless you as you continue to be his hands and feet, not only in your fellowship group, in your school, but I can tell wherever you are his hands and feet. God bless you, brother.
16: God bless you too, Bob. Thank you for having me.
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Howdy, Wranglers out in Radio Land. How goes your ride today? This again is the Circle K Ranch broadcast coming to you from sunny California. Wow, it's not sunny today. It's amazing, but I'll tell you, it's a wonderful day. I was going to start off talking about a cattle drive we were on as a young boy, and it was so exciting. I think back on it now, and something exciting has happened today. There is a hen mallard and a drake who've been pairing up for 4 or 5 years, for some time. And there's a pond right next to us. They land in the pond, and they hang out together. And today, we have a little swimming pool right next to our house. Guess who's in the swimming pool? It's the hen mallard with 9 little ducklings. It's so wonderful to see that. What a blessing that is. In a hedge right next to the swimming pool, she puts her nest in there somewhere, and the little guys hatch out, and she gets them started in the swimming pool. Now, a lot of times what she would do, she would put her back against the wall, and the little guys would jump on her back, and then they would hop out of the pool. Sometimes it's a real challenge for her. What a blessing it is, though, to see God's nature. God's nature is so wonderful. You know, I felt like he was saying that he wants us pure. Like that hen mallard. I mean, that sounds weird to say pure like the hen mallard, but I mean, she's so innocent in so many ways, and yet she's occupied on taking care of her little ducklings. And we need to be occupied with the things of God. Set our affections on things above, not on things of the earth. God wants to bless us. And now I wanted to talk about this cattle drive. And as a young boy, my dad had a horse named Brenda. Brenda was a faded Palomino, but she was a faithful horse, my dad's favorite horse. I had a really neat saddle. Jack Connors gave it to me. Jack Connors, I think, was also, he worked with Roy Rogers. We had Palominos, and one of the Palominos he gave to Roy to be a backup to Trigger. But Jack got me this really neat saddle a long time ago, and I'm just a little kid. So all of a sudden, I'm about 9 or 10 now, and they're going to take these cattle. They move them into the Dearson Ranch right next to us. So the cattle are all ready to go. The next morning, we go over and we take the cattle from the Dearson Ranch onto Dearson Road. From Dearson Road to Franklin Boulevard. Franklin Boulevard, we go down to the Twin Cities, running right down the highway. And we were on horseback. There's about 3 or 4 of us. And then my dad was in a 57 Chevy pickup. Mac McKinley was the foreman at that time, and he had the same kind of pickup, and there was Ted Reynolds. And they would go ahead of us and block off roads where the cattle could get off. But we would get on Franklin Boulevard, turn left on Twin Cities Road, take Twin Cities all the way to Galt, the town of Galt, and we go across 9.

and any wonderful day. We all had lunch together with the Cowboys, and it was such a neat day, you know. But I'll tell you something, friends. We're on another trail ride here. I'm on a really good trail ride because I read a book recently by John Bevere called The King is Coming. I have never read a book that has affected me as powerfully as this book. On the outside of it, it said, it's time to prepare for the return of Christ. It talks about getting ourselves ready, preparing ourselves ready, getting the bride ready to meet the groom, to meet Jesus. We don't want to be ashamed. We don't want to be ashamed at his coming. We want to be dressed in white. It talks about white linen. White linen speaks of the righteousness of God, doing the will of God on a daily basis. You know, it's important. What the enemy tries to do is he tries to cause us to sin. Sin causes stains in our garment. And when we meet the Lord face to face, we don't want to be ashamed, but we want to face him with confidence. Perfect love casts out fear, and we want to meet him on a positive basis. Now, I'm going to read Matthew 24, 10 through 12. It says, and then shall many be offended, and shall betray one another, and shall hate one another. And many false prophets shall rise, and shall deceive many. And because iniquity shall abound, the love of many shall wax cold. Wow. The love of many shall wax cold. That is frightening when you hear about that. They talk about a great falling away. Well, this Barna fellow who gets all kinds of statistics, he said from 2010 to 2020, 45 million have stopped praying. Now, I don't know how he got those statistics, but he said 45 million have stopped praying. Now, John Bevere was in his sanctuary and praying, and he said, one half of the church is not in a true relationship with Jesus. One half of the church. Isn't that amazing? Is not in the right relationship. And then it talks about the five foolish virgins. Five were wise. Five kept oil in their lamp. You keep oil in your lamp by spending time with God. Spending time, intimate time with the Lord builds up your oil. And we need to keep burning for the Lord. We need to be on fire to go out into the highways and byways. Now is the time. People are ready. People are really open now. All of a sudden, on our college campuses, different ones like Florida State, I think, and Arkansas, and some different colleges are really having a move of God. Kids are turning to the Lord. And God wants to use you. He wants to stir up the gifts inside of you, but spend time with him, because time with him gives you strength to live the Christian life. Psalm 92:10, I believe it is, it said, you have made me as strong as a charging bison. That was in the Message Bible version. You have made me strong. The word causes you to be strong, to overcome. The enemy tries to come in, and he tries to stain our uniforms, our gowns we have on that day, the white linen that we wear. He tries to stain it with sin. And there's distraction. So many things people get caught up in. The things of this earth. We need to set our affections on things above. The Word of God causes us to be strong. In 1 Corinthians 9:27 says, but I keep under my body and bring it under subjection, lest that by any means when I have preached to others, I myself should be a castaway. We want to be strong. We want to keep our body under subjection. It wants to go in crazy ways, but we need to keep it restricted. It's like a wild bull, but we need to keep it corralled. And Titus 2:12-13 says, teaching us that denying ungodliness and worldly lusts, we should live soberly, righteously, and godly in this present world, looking for that blessed hope and the glorious appearing of the great God and our Savior, Jesus Christ. Yes, we want to flee youthful lust. We want to draw close to God. We want to be strong, turn from those things. You know, the other day I was watching, I was trying to get this worship thing going, and the next thing you know, all of a sudden they cancel it out. It was alone with the Holy Spirit with the prophetic harp, warfare with the prophetic harp, you know.
And all of a sudden they canceled out.

Next thing you know, there's this girl. They're advertising something about taking some kind of ingredients that helps the process of life. Well, I mean, it's just totally amazing. Here she's dressed in something you see in something like Victoria's Secret. Just totally crazy. And a friend of mine, Dave, he has got a thing, I think, called Video Angel. And Video Angel, if you apply it to your computer or whatever, it blocks out all kinds of language and all kinds of impure things. And I'll tell you something, I am looking forward to getting this Video Angel because it's really a good thing to have. But I was going to read 1 John 3, verses 2 and 3. It said, "Beloved, now we are the sons of God, and it doth not yet appear what we shall be. But we know that when he shall appear, we shall be like him, for we shall see him as he is. And every man that hath this hope in him purifieth himself, even as he is pure." Yes, we need to abstain from fleshly lust. We need to wash our garments. We need to wash our mind in the word of God and in prayer, and to flee these problem areas. We want to purify ourselves, but when the Lord appears, we're not going to be ashamed. Now, John Bevere talks about an incident. He went to Purdue University, and his parents sent him there, and it probably cost them something to do this. Well, a lot of his friends, and he was in a fraternity, you know, were partying all the time, going out with women and these wild parties and all that kind of stuff. But one semester, he got carried away a little bit, but he didn't apply himself as well as normal. And when he appeared before his parents with the grades, he felt a little ashamed because he didn't persevere like he did. Now, this guy really persevered most all his life. But this particular, I guess, one semester, maybe he kind of eased up a little bit. But, you know, he felt ashamed in front of his parents because the grades weren't that great. The thing about it is that when the Lord appears, when we all have to appear before the Bema seat for a judgment, God's going to reward us. We want to have him say, "Well done, thou good and faithful servant." We don't want to be ashamed. Definitely don't want to be ashamed at his coming. And you know, it's interesting. I'm going to read something that really amazed me, that really struck home. And it was on page 75 of his book. In this paragraph, I'm going to read it. It said, "In essence, there will be much to do throughout eternity. We will never be bored. The most staggering reality is that our eternal job positions are being determined by how we live now in this life. Allow me to elaborate by returning to our family. Two of our sons, after years of faithfully serving and proving themselves, now have high-level leadership positions on our team. Addison started in an entry-level position over 20 years ago and eventually moved into senior leadership. Arden began as a travel assistant and now leads our Nashville team. Both proved time and time again that faithfulness, mature character, and obedience before they were promoted. In a similar way as believers, this life is our proving ground. We are determining by our choices our roles for eternity. And Scripture shows there will never be any changes made to Christ's decisions, which will be further elaborated on in the final chapter." Yeah, so what we do now kind of is going to influence our life in the future. In other words, he was talking about how close to Jesus we're going to be and, you know, our roles and things like this. It's going to be exciting. But, you know, we want to live good. Lay up treasures in heaven. Be rich toward God. I remember one of the stories that really impressed me that I remember when I was at Living Waters Tabernacle down in Monterey Park at that time. The Glaciers were the pastor. What wonderful pastors they were. Wow. But anyway, I read this little pamphlet, and it talked about this young man. He was going to church. He was just average Christian, you know, he just going to church and tolerating everything. And it wasn't too exciting for him, but he followed through on it, you know, and then he got sick.
Well, he got real sick. Next thing you know, he's on the operating table and they're working on him and he goes. He passes away and flatlines or whatever you want to call it. But in so doing, he goes up in heaven, you know, and when we go to heaven, it's going to be ecstatic, I believe. It's going to be amazing. But God allowed him to experience something where all of a sudden he was watching all these saints who really paid a price. They were worshiping and praising God, having fun, and enjoying themselves tremendously. And he's saying to himself, oh, I wish I would have made my life count more for God. I didn't do it. I was just living a dull, kind of a humdrum kind of Christian life. Well, you know, the next thing is he's on the operating table. He's back to life. God gave him a second chance. He said, man, now I am going to make my life count. You know who that was? That was William Booth, who started the Salvation Army. People were getting saved through Salvation Army back in those days in a tremendous way. Multitudes of people were coming into the kingdom. You know, God wants you to be rich toward him. He wants you to learn to share the gospel. Have somebody teach you how to win others to Christ. There's nothing more exciting than seeing another believer come to know Jesus right there on the spot. You could lead him to. There's a lot of hungry souls. My friend and I, David Hauser, we both went back to Harvard. We felt impressed to go back to Harvard University and declare that God's love is going to be poured out there. Harvard needs it so bad, and so the Ivy League colleges. But we went back to Harvard, and all of a sudden, different times, opportunities would arise. We would say to these young people, hey, you know, God has a love for you. And a couple of them were saying, really? He does? You think so? I said, yeah. And then I said, can I pray for you? So I'd pray for them, and then the love of God would come down and touch them, and they would have tears in their eyes. Then they would ask Jesus into their heart. It was just ripe fruit. And there's so much ripe fruit out there, ladies and gentlemen. You need to go out there and tell others about the good news. You know, right now, I want to go to that song, Evidence of Love, by Tom and Sherry Greene.

0: I'm going to read from Revelations 19, 6 through 8. It said, "And I heard, as it were, the voice of a great multitude, and as the voice of many waters, and as the voice of mighty thunderings, saying, Hallelujah, for the Lord God omnipotent reigneth. Let us be glad and rejoice, and give honor to him, for the marriage of the Lamb is come, and his wife hath made herself ready. And to her was granted that she should be arrayed in fine linen, clean and white, for the fine linen is the righteousness of saints." Oh, actually, verse 9 says, "And he has said unto me, Write, blessed are they which are called unto the marriage supper of the Lamb. And he saith unto me, These are the true sayings of God." Wow. You know, some of he's going to say to some people, "I never knew you, depart from me." Boy, that is a really fearful thing. You know, one thing John Bevere was talking about, how when he was researching this subject, that it caused him to have a deeper fear of the Lord. But he also felt a new closeness with the Lord and a new desire to want to be purified and to turn from those things that are displeasing to God. Proverbs 8:13 said, "The fear of the Lord is to hate evil, pride and arrogancy, and the evil way and the froward mouth do I hate." You know, that's one thing, that we want to turn from those things that's evil. Job made a covenant with his eyes, that I made a covenant with my eyes not to look on a girl lustfully, or something along that line. Yes, so it's important to set our affections on things above. Seek first the kingdom of God. Seek first on a daily basis. God wants to bless you out there in Radio Land. He wants to touch you. Some of you don't know, maybe not understand what I'm even talking about. But you know, it's so important to get yourself right with God. If you do not feel a peace right now about your eternal destiny, say this prayer with me. This prayer will guarantee you eternal life if you mean it with all your heart and you follow the covenant of God. You know, it's a simple thing. Say this prayer with me. If you've never done this before, say this prayer. "Dear God, forgive me for my sins. Jesus, come into my heart as my Savior. Come into my heart as my Lord, and wash me and make me white as snow. Help me to be willing to turn from those things that are displeasing to you. Thank you for coming into my heart." If you said that prayer, you need to tell somebody or write us or let us know. And if some of you would like to have this book by John Bevere, we'll send it to you for some kind of an offering. We're not even asking to pay for the entire book, but whatever God puts on your heart. But send us your address and write us and let us know you're listening. And we would love to send this to you because it is so vital. This book so amazed me and so encouraged me to draw closer to God. It also put the fear of the Lord in me in a new way, and it put a new desire to want to walk closer to God. And some of you will be blessed by this if you get this book. But I mean, beat reading the Word. The Word does something to you. When you read it, it energizes, it gives you strength. You can feel it. Like the Psalm 92:10, "You've given me strength like a charging bison." Anyways, thank you, Lord. And thank you, friends, for listening to our radio program. We bless you, and may you have a wonderful day, and we'll see you next week. Keep riding tough on the Jesus trail, man. Keep in the saddle. Keep your hand on those reins and guide your ways into the things of God, because I'll tell you something, it's worth it. The joy of the Lord is our strength. When you walk in obedience, there is joy, and joy is for you. God bless you all.
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0: Well, Wranglers, we're going to go out with a song by Roy and Dale, the Happy Trails song. And we wish you all happy trails down the road.

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5: Foundations of Freedom, a look at America's founding principles and the leaders who shaped our nation.
6: Ronald Reagan believed freedom was more than a political system or a set of laws. In 1988, he said, "Freedom describes the God-given condition of the human soul." For Reagan, liberty was not something government created. It was something government was called to respect and to protect. That idea sits at the heart of the American experiment. Our rights do not come from rulers, institutions, or political majorities. They belong to us by nature and by God. And when we understand freedom that way, our responsibility becomes clearer. Government may protect liberty. Laws may preserve it, but neither can give us what was never theirs to grant. Freedom begins with the recognition that human dignity and liberty come before government, not from it.
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8: 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I'm Keith Stevens.
9: And I'm Donna Cruz. Sometimes a miracle comes in words of solid encouragement that gives us hope. Suddenly, we're not alone, knowing someone else has been where we are and made it through. Here at Keep the Faith, that hope sounds like this.
10: So let my life be the proof of your love.
11: My simple actions of how I simply live and carry myself might be the only Jesus someone ever meets.
12: So go back and think to yourself, what are the 5 minutes where I thought to myself, this is who I want to be? Just identify those 5 minutes. This is the kind of man I want to be, this kind of woman I want to be, this kind of person I want to be. This is the kind of human being I want to be. And then try to recreate those 5 minutes.
10: If there's a rule I should walk, help me find it.
13: Who would an athlete like Tim Tebow look up to most? Another athlete? A coach? Let's try Dad. And he'll tell you why next on Keep the Faith.

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1: I'm Donna Cruz. Who is that number one role model for you? Tim Tebow has been fortunate enough to have plenty of coaches and mentors throughout his years in football and baseball, but there's a special place in his heart for Dad, who spent much of his life as a missionary. He shares about him in his new book, Mission Possible.
2: I think with my dad is probably my biggest hero and role model because he has given his entire adult life to help people that could never do anything for him. And he has been willing to truly put, at times, even his life on the line, you know? I remember when he was in a village and they say, you don't come in here and tell us about Jesus. And he just said, you know, I just want to come in here and tell you about how much God loves you. And he starts to share, and a man's at the back and he has a machete and he walks to the front. He's got tears in his eyes and he says, I just want to ask you to forgive me. And my dad says, forgive you for what? And he said, I was sent here to kill you, but I heard you talk about God's love and forgiveness, and I just want to ask if you would forgive me. And my dad's just been always bold and willing to go love people even when they didn't want him to, even with Parkinson's. And he's had it for years and years and years, and yet he still won't stop his ministry. You know, I would always ask him, Dad, when do you think you'll ever retire? And he would always tell me stuff like, Timmy, you could never retire from your purpose and your calling.
3: So

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And we often tell everybody all the things we're against. And we forget to tell everybody that God's for people and we're for people.

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6: I start often by just asking open-ended questions of my kids, like, hey, do you know anybody in school that gets bullied? 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

0: Hi, everybody. 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If you're looking for the strength to move forward and make the next chapter of your life a meaningful one, then you've come to the right place. Keep the faith.
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1: I'm Donna Cruz. Greatness. Sometimes we fall short of it because we get tired of trying to chase it. Erwin McManus is the pastor of Mosaic in Los Angeles and the author of several books, including The Last Arrow. He has a bit of advice on how you can find and sustain a life that strives towards greatness.
2: It's really hard to sustain greatness. You know, there isn't hardly a basketball player who hasn't had a game like Michael Jordan. And the problem is not having a game like Michael Jordan. The problem is having a game like Michael Jordan every single time you play. That's what made Michael Jordan Michael Jordan. You can have 5 minutes of greatness in your life. So go back and think to yourself, what are the 5 minutes where I thought to myself, this is who I want to be? Just identify those 5 minutes. This is the kind of man I want to be. This kind of woman I want to be. This kind of person I want to be. This is the kind of human being I want to be. And then try to recreate those 5 minutes. So don't be an overachiever. I'm going to change my life. That's a big task. I'm going to change the world. Pretty big undertaking. People have been trying for a long time. And how about changing 5 minutes of your life? And so I kind of like begin there. And then when I identify those 5 minutes, I go, you know, a lot of times what I find, those 5 minutes for me are unexpected. The 5 minutes where I'm a person of incredible kindness, when I brought compassion and kindness and grace, when I gave something that was so unexpected that it actually looked like Jesus.

There's something so freeing in saying, I'm so sorry, and not having any defense, not saying, well, I just saying, please forgive me. It caused a breach in our relationship, but where it's healed, that girl

0: practice is keep the faith.
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0: shaped our nation.
1: Ronald Reagan believed freedom was more than a political system or a set of laws. In 1988, he said, "Freedom describes the God-given condition of the human soul." For Reagan, liberty was not something government created. It was something government was called to respect and to protect. That idea sits at the heart of the American experiment. Our rights do not come from rulers, institutions, or political majorities. They belong to us by nature and by God. And when we understand freedom that way, our responsibility becomes clearer. Government may protect liberty. Laws may preserve it, but neither can give us what was never theirs to grant. Freedom begins with the recognition that human dignity and liberty come before government, not from it.
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1: Hi, I'm Keith Stevens. Now, it may not be as obvious as cameras in your face, but people are watching. Keep the Faith's confidence coach, Trish Blackwell, experienced it recently, and it landed her family a role in a TV commercial.
2: For us recently, we traveled to a small riverside town as a family on a Saturday afternoon, lazily looking for a way to pass the day with window shopping and sightseeing, and we stumbled into a small restaurant for a reprieve from the weather and some lunch. And in doing so, we actually stumbled into the middle of a commercial shoot that was in production. And thinking that we had escaped being noticed, minutes later we found ourselves signing waivers and being flattered by the production crew on how photogenic we were as a family. Our mealtime ended up being captured and recorded by two cameras that wove in and around our table, capturing really for us what was a combination of both authentic and manufactured joy. But it felt funny having cameras in your face and having pretend that they weren't there. That experience, what it did for me is it made me realize that as a person of faith, I'm actually being watched every day. And it doesn't need to put pressure on me or make me feel uncomfortable, but it inspires me because it reminds me that my presence, my love, my simple actions of how I simply live and carry myself might be the only Jesus someone ever meets. So stand tall, fill yourself with love, and remember that the way you live in the small things really does matter.

It's so easy to think you're teaching your kids great things when you're succeeding. You know, oh, they're learning so much from me by watching how I'm handling this. You know, I'm doing so well. They're going to learn way more from watching you fail. Way more. And the only question is what? What are they going to learn?

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0: 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You know, there's a purpose for the journey you're on in life. Maybe it's to encourage someone else who's going through the same things. 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
1: I was going through a divorce, and I was really just crying out to God, you know, because I was devastated at that time. And God let you play songs on the radio. And one was 10th Avenue North, Hold My Heart. If you're everything you say you are, would you come close and hold my heart? I had never heard it before, and God reached out and held my heart. And I just wondered if any, you know, women listen or whatever, and if they feel like that their heart's ripped apart and they don't know where to turn to God, because He's there.

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1: Keep the Faith has entered your world with encouragement that becomes contagious. 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
2: And I'm Keith Stevens. Sometimes the best seat in the house isn't in the house. It's in bumper-to-bumper traffic or pounding the pavement on your three-mile run with your earbuds as the only companions you need. Encouragement can be found around every corner, and it sounds like this.

0: God had, in fact, made a mistake here, and that I was caught between life and death, and it would be better if I'm not here.
1: All children need love, so you love every one of them as much as you can. But you treat them differently based on their personality, so you bring out their strengths and help them minimize their weaknesses.
2: Building faith is like building a bank account. When you really need it, it's there for you. Next on Keep the Faith, hear how a young wife and mother kept from falling into despair after suffering a massive stroke.

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2: Hello there, I'm Keith Stevens. So glad you're listening. We often focus on all the outward circumstances, failing to realize that the most important work is happening inside us. In the book Hope Heals, Jay and Catherine Wolfe share how Catherine suffered a massive unexpected stroke at the age of 26 and wasn't expected to live through the day. She still deals with things like facial paralysis and impaired speech, but loves to say that God has completely healed her heart.
3: I had just failed my 9th swallowing test. I had to be tested to swallow each month. And I was taken back to the home we were living in at the time, and I watched my husband playing with my son and really engaging him in that moment. And something in my mind began just really sinking into a very dark place that God had, in fact, made a mistake here, and that I was caught between life and death, and it would be better if I'm not here. Just as all of those really sad thoughts kind of hit me at once, it was just this supernatural awakening of what I'd known since I was a child, that Psalm 139 is true, that I was knit together in my mother's womb, which is where the AVM formed in my brain that would turn into a massive stroke and nearly take my life, and the truth that all things are working together for my good, ultimately, all of which had been stored deep in my heart for many years, just in the moment that I needed it most

Yeah, you know, it's a wonderful thought to think about that we are right now upriver of many of the events in the future. For example, this conversation you and I have might cause somebody to be kinder to their spouse or have hope and keep them from doing something evil, maybe make them do something good, which would take somebody to put food in the belly of a hungry person, and that hungry person might say, you know, I think I can help somebody else. And the chain reaction could result in something that's far greater than you and I could ever imagine, and that may not happen until after our lives are over.

0: This is Keep the Faith.
1: The following is a real-life story from Trinity Debt Management.
2: I had a lot of credit card debt, and it stressed me out. But what I thought was a solution turned out to be a problem. I kept hearing ads about debt settlement that seemed too good to be true. And actually, it was. When I called, they told me to stop paying my bills. That didn't sound right to me at all, so I hung up. 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
7: Foundations of Freedom, a look at America's founding principles and the leaders who shaped our nation.
8: Ronald Reagan believed freedom was more than a political system or a set of laws. In 1988, he said, "Freedom describes the God-given condition of the human soul." For Reagan, liberty was not something government created. It was something government was called to respect and to protect. That idea sits at the heart of the American experiment. Our rights do not come from rulers, institutions, or political majorities. They belong to us by nature and by God. And when we understand freedom that way, our responsibility becomes clearer. Government may protect liberty. Laws may preserve it, but neither can give us what was never theirs to grant. Freedom begins with the recognition that human dignity and liberty come before government, not from it.
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1: Hi, I'm Donna Cruz. Finding calm in the middle of your crazy would be easy if you could just hop on a plane to Hawaii whenever you want. But most of us can't do that. So what can you do? Nicole Johnson has written a book called Creating Calm in the Center of Crazy. She went to a retreat led by a friend and discovered you can have peace anywhere.
2: He had us picture in our minds a place that we had been before or had seen in a magazine or had always wanted to go in our minds, a place of peace, a place of strength and beauty. And then he began to walk us in our minds to that place, to seeing ourselves in that spot, and then to sit in that space. And I wasn't alone in the room in this experience, but I felt alone in those moments in my space. And when we were leaving our space and opening our eyes, I was wiping my own tears, and people around me were wiping their tears as well. That was my space that I could be in and access anytime I needed to be still in the midst. And, you know, there's a reason I always say God says, be still and know that I am God, or just stay busy and keep wondering if you are. That's where I go, oh, that's right. It's not all up to me. The world isn't going to fall apart. Alone.

0: This is Keep the Faith.
1: The decorations may still be packed away, but the spirit of giving is alive and well. Keep the Faith Charities is the home of the Christmas Wish, granting wishes to those in need. We're excited about another year creating meaningful moments like this one from years past.
2: Hello, it's Penny. We're looking for Nikki.
3: Yes, hi, how are you?
2: Doing good. So you know why I'm calling?
3: No,
2: why? Because I want to share a Christmas wish with you.
3: Sure.
2: This is a wish for a first-time single foster mom with three kids.
3: Yes.
2: A 10-year-old boy and two girls, 8 and 6.
3: Yes, yes, yes. Oh, my God.
2: The boy wants a bike, the girls want clothes, and mom needs some help bringing everybody an extra special Christmas this year.
3: Yes. Oh, my God, yes.
2: And you do have a really good friend in Ernestine. She's the one that submitted the wish for you.
3: Oh, my God, yes. This is such a blessing. Oh, my God.
2: Isn't it so cool the way God works through our friends and people we know?
3: God, thank you. God is so good.
2: Oh, yes, he is.
3: Oh, my God.
2: Here are 1, 2, 3 $200 gift cards.
3: Oh, my God.
2: Uh-huh. That is one per child. Their faces are going to be lighting up this Christmas morning.
3: God, this is such a blessing. Thank you so much. Oh, my God. This will make Christmas for them. Thank you so very much. Oh, you know, some days you have days where it seems like everything is going wrong, and then it just takes one thing to just change a whole course. And this is it for me. Thank you so very much.
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13: 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There were many times when Alice and I would go to bed at night praying, "Oh, Lord, is this kid going to be the bank president or the bank robber?"

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2: Anybody who raises children knows that each child is unique. Now, we say that, but it's really true. And you can't treat each child exactly the same way because they have different personalities. Our daughter, Joanna, is very laid-back, mild-mannered, easy.

easygoing, sweet girl, and so we raised her one way. Then we had our youngest daughter. She came along, and she is strong-willed. As a matter of fact, when she was 3, she told me she's smarter than I am. It was in the context of when I said to her, now, these are the rules, and these are the rules that you will obey. She literally looked at me and said, why do you get to make them? There were many times when Alice and I would go to bed at night praying, oh, Lord, is this kid going to be the bank president or the bank robber? But even though she was different than her sister Joanna, the laid-back, mild-mannered, easygoing child, she still had a good heart, and that's what you count on. But the real secret here, the recipe in dealing with children is let each one be who he or she is, and therefore you'll have to treat them a little bit differently. All children need love, so you love every one of them as much as you can, but you treat them differently based on their personality, so you bring out their strengths and help them minimize their weaknesses. That's a great recipe for life.

0: sometimes the people who look like they have it all together and the people that you maybe look at and think, hey, I want to be like them. I don't understand why my life's not like theirs. Sometimes their life is really, really not that great, or they're really hurting.
1: Hold it all together. Everybody needs you strong. But life hits you out of nowhere and barely leaves you holding on.
0: And it brings to mind something I read from the philosopher Plato. Be kind. Everyone you meet is fighting a battle you know nothing.

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8: Millions will vote soon. 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
3: 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And what I realized at that time was that either God was everything or He was nothing. And I decided that God was everything. And I let go of the rope. And my life has never been the same.

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1: 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I'm Donna Cruz.
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3: 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And either you're inspired to go harder and